0: at the East China Normal University in Shanghai. He's also a co-founder of Justice is Global, a grassroots organizing project that advocates for reforms to the global economy, and is a co-founder of the Critical China Scholars. He has an article at Responsible Statecraft, Trump and Xi Meet on a Rotting Diplomatic Foundation. Welcome to Background Briefing, Jake Werner.
1: Thank you very much. Glad to be on.
0: Well, thanks for joining us. And today in the meeting in the White House between Xi and Trump, which, by the way, Trump is obviously losing it. I mean, his attacks on the press took away the thing that he most values, which is the TV cameras. They only showed up at the last minute. A federal judge had told Trump to undo the ban on CNN, MS Now, and Politico. And then he refused, and then eventually he relented. So there's a strange sort of backstory to this, isn't there, Jake? Why would a president shoot himself in the foot like Trump has done, you know, when he clearly wants the press to be covering this big event?
1: It's a good question. And it also, kind of lines him up with Xi Jinping, who oversees a quite repressive media environment himself.
0: Yeah, but Trump said, apparently, that the Chinese media are great and how nice they are compared to the American media. So he seems to think maybe we should have a media like the Chinese have, which is this part of this ubiquitous surveillance state.
1: I think he probably would like that, yeah.
0: But the point of your article, I take it, is that even though Trump made a big deal about how great they get along together and how this goes back to their 2016 meetings about he's built this wonderful friendship, isn't that somewhat meaningless? You know, I mean, it's obviously a part of real estate where you schmooze and get on with people, but don't you have to have a diplomatic foundation to any kind of real relationship, as opposed to meet and greet and feel like you're having a great time? I'm sure Xi is nice when Trump meets him, but that doesn't mean that the relationship is on firm grounds.
1: Not at all. Not at all. And you can see that just with the way that the U.S. foreign policy establishment has been reacting to Trump's pomp and circumstance for this visit. They're acting like he's selling out the entire country simply by rolling out the red carpet. And that registers how much hostility there is on both sides. From the Chinese perspective, the United States has been trying to prevent China from growing and developing, from rising in status in the global system, from the U.S. has been trying to discredit the Chinese system. So the Chinese side has these deep grievances that Xi Jinping is not going to denounce Trump in these talks. He's going to speak diplomatically, of course, but that's under the surface. And on the American side, the U.S. foreign policy establishment thinks that China is a major military threat. There's a lot of competitive pressure coming from Chinese companies that are now moving into higher value sectors where they can compete directly with American companies. And there is this sense that we simply can't live in the same world as a successful China. So if both sides are really thinking of the other as the primary stumbling block in their way, then it's very hard to imagine we can maintain a stable relationship. It's more likely that we'll end up in some kind of conflict.
0: But ironically, it's China's oil reserves that are keeping the price of gas and diesel. Not that it's down, but it could be a lot worse, right?
1: And that
0: seems to be the one thing that's really hurting Trump and the Republicans.
1: Yeah, that's exactly right. The with the decision to attack Iran and throw the Middle East into turmoil, and with it the global economy around energy markets, it was really China's decision.
0: And since we're in our public radio fund drives on KPFK and KPFA, we won't be able to play the first segment of today's program on the Trump-Xi White House Summit. And, of course, the full program is always available at backgroundbriefing.org or anywhere you get your podcasts. But let's now go to our interview with Molly Redden. Joining us now is Molly Redden, who covers legal affairs for ProPublica, including big law, judicial appointments, and White House legal strategy. She is the co-author of the new report at ProPublica, The FBI Anti-Corruption Squad Was Circling Susan Collins Until Trump Got in the Way. Welcome to Background Briefing, Molly Redden.
2: Thanks for having me.
0: Well, thanks for joining us. And this story, or this expose of Susan Collins' shaking down a corrupt contractor for military bids and hardware that the Navy didn't want, in many ways exposes the greatest sort of crime of all, which is how the military-industrial complex operates. And of course, it gets the bulk of our money, our taxpayer money. Now they're asking for $1.5 trillion. When Eisenhower made his farewell address, his brother Milton wrote the original draft of his farewell address, in which he coined the term for the first time, the military-industrial complex. In the original draft, it was the military-industrial congressional complex. And then Ike decided, out of deference to the Congress, to take out the congressional element of the military-industrial complex. But that's really what your expose reminds me of, Molly, is that this is really key to it, because this member of Congress, this powerful senator on the Appropriations Committee, basically, in order to get campaign funds, shook down the Navy to buy absolutely worthless products that the Navy didn't want. And this goes on all the time, as far as I know. So much for defending our country.
2: Yeah, I mean, and I want to be clear, you know, what we've reported on are just some allegations, and there hasn't been any official finding. But, you know, a lot of what you said has sort of captured it, is, you know, the claim that we were probing is that the CEO of a military contractor was making a lot of campaign donations to Susan Collins and wrote a big check to her super PAC in exchange for her help getting naval contracts to perform research on products that ultimately the Navy was not interested in buying. And, you know, whether or not he like actually bribed her, which is what he claims and was one thing the FBI was interested in probing, you know, what is the case is that she really did help Navitech acquire these naval contracts, which isn't illegal, but which does raise questions about how her office is vetting these appropriations requests, because, you know, we also have some reporting to show that what this contractor was researching was not necessarily of a lot of value to the Navy.
0: And Susan Collins, of course, has defended herself by saying, how could you take the word of a convicted felon over me? She said that in 2021, the Biden Justice Department found there was no wrongdoing by anyone on my campaign staff, my office, or me. The Biden-led Justice Department and FBI totally cleared my office, my campaign, and me 5 years ago, and of these seven-year-old allegations. Your revelations at the center of this ProPublica story is based on claims that the head of Navitech made between 2022 and 2024, not 7 years ago, as Senator Collins claims.
2: That's right. And so, you know, what Collins is referring to is the FBI started looking into this guy, Martin Kao, the CEO at the time of Navitech, in 2020-2021. And nobody connected to Collins was charged as a result of that first investigation into Kao. But after Kao was arrested and convicted, he started talking to the FBI in 2022, and they kept going back to him as late as late 2024. And that's when he was telling them, you know, making a lot of claims about his interactions with his dealings with different senators and members of Congress. And they were still asking a lot of questions of him about Susan Collins. And she was pretty clearly one of the lawmakers and their staff who they had sort of live questions about, was there corruption here? And so it's not true to say that this was all wrapped up in 2021, nothing to see here. I mean, a lot of the claims and allegations and evidence that the FBI was weighing wasn't even in their field of view until 22, 23, 2024.
0: But going back to when Susan Collins was running for re-election in 2020, Carl, the head of Navitech, he told the FBI investigators that he first sought to meet with Susan Collins in 2018, and he was told that you can't meet to her because you need to make a donation first. So isn't that pay to play?
2: Well, it's funny. That's actually not illegal in the US. Now, Collins and her campaign and her staff have denied that they had this requirement of Cal up front for donations before she would agree to meet. But particularly because of some Supreme Court rulings, the law doesn't consider that to be favor trading because all you're buying is a meeting. You're not buying a promise that the lawmaker is going to do something for you, to do something material for you. The line, like the legal term of art, is official act. And simply getting a meeting is not an official act. Nothing comes of that automatically. And so even though it's really tawdry, it wouldn't actually be illegal for somebody to have to pay in order to meet face to face with a US senator.
0: But at that meeting, Cal pitched the senator an $8 million research grant for Navitech through the University of Maine that has a giant 3D printer. So did he get that deal?
2: Yeah, he did.
0: Doesn't that prove the point of play to play?
2: Yeah, I mean, if it's true that in that meeting or a subsequent meeting, Collins made it clear that only if there were more campaign donations would there be a contract for them. I mean, and that's what is so galling to many people about our campaign finance system is that a company or executives at a company could make really large donations, either through a super PAC or somebody's campaign, to a politician who has the power to help them, say, obtain federal funding. And then the politician can help them get that federal funding. But as long as nobody says the magic words, hey, I'll do this if you do that, as long as they're not an actual explicit agreement, where everybody understands that there's a quid pro quo, that's not actually illegal. And so that's, part of why Martin Kao's testimony here is, what's important. And, figuring out whether he is recounting things accurately is important because, he's adding the illegal layer onto it.
0: Sure, but Cal hosted a fundraiser for Susan Collins in 2019, where he raised over $40,000. And less than a month after that, the Senate defense budget draft included a $21.6 million grant for Navitech for projects in Maine. Shall we call it a coincidence?
2: Yeah, let's call it a coincidence. I mean, Martin Kao says it's not. There's really no way of knowing what transpires in these closed door meetings and sort of same circumstances. A lot of money flowed into Collins' campaign funds around that time from Martin Kao and his family members. This was also around the time that he was discussing with the leader of the 1820 PAC, which is the Susan Collins super PAC, which can accept unlimited donations. He was discussing with them making a really big donation, like a six-figure donation. But again, that the law treats that like a coincidence until somebody proves otherwise that it was an actual quid pro quo agreement.
0: Right. And we can thank the Supreme Court for that, right?
2: Sure can.
0: So, what's the role of this Cleta Mitchell who was featured in Trump's 2020 election steal. I think she got a position in this Trump administration, didn't she? But what?
2: I would have to double check. You might be
0: Right.
2: right about, yeah.
0: Yeah, I seem to recall that. But tell us about how she came into the mix with this $150,000 donation, this check that was cut at a meeting at a bakery, coffee shop,
2: Corner. Yeah.
0: the corner
2: So,
0: bakery
2: yeah.
0: in D.C.
2: So, yes, people might remember Clita Mitchell for the role she played in Trump's attempt to overturn the results of the 2020 election, through the courts and various legal schemes. But the role she played in this case is she was the attorney for the Super PAC, the 1820 PAC, which was supporting Susan Collins' campaign. And after suspicion was drawn to this really big donation that Martin Kao made through a shell company to the campaign, she stepped in with advice for Martin Kao and Navitech and the Super PAC about how to cover it up. Because the question was, like, sort of the issue here was that Martin hadn't personally written a check to the Super PAC. He had hidden his identity and hidden Navitech's connections to the money through a shell company because he didn't want people to see that a government contractor was writing a big check to a senator because, for very obvious reasons, that looks pretty bad. And so he's doing it through a shell company. But you can't do that. You can't just make up a fake society, a fake charity to obscure the origins of a donation. And so that gets found out pretty quickly. There's a complaint to the FEC, and a very good local Hawaii newspaper called Civil Beat sort of uncovers Kao's connections to this money. And so Clita Mitchell is there to help everybody come up with a game plan for addressing this. And her advice to everybody was that the society, the shell company Martin made up, which was called the Society of Young Women Scientists and Engineers, it was supposed to sound like a supporting women in STEM type charity. She suggested that the society should start making charitable contributions to make it seem like a legitimate nonprofit that had some other purpose besides being a shell company that hides a donation, the source of a donation. And she said, like, specifically, it would be a good idea to give out maybe scholarships to women in engineering, especially in Maine, where there was bad press, because that'll make all of this look more legitimate. So that was the role that she played there. And she did not respond to our requests for comment or any of our questions that we had about this role she played.
0: So Martin Kao had worked with the FBI, providing them with an extraordinary amount of information about all of the members of Congress that he made donations to. A lot of money obviously changed hands. It wasn't just Susan Collins, although she seems to be the most prominent. And then all this goes away when Trump is reelected and Kash Patel then purges the FBI and the DOJ teams handling public corruption. And among them, of course, was a couple of really the top FBI agents on the FBI's elite anti-corruption unit, CR-15. That's one of whom, of course, is the FBI woman who busted Maria Butina, the Russian agent convicted of infiltrating the National Rifle Association to influence the 2016 Trump campaign. So that is really, I mean, it's extraordinary, isn't it? How much Trump and Patel have destroyed the FBI's public corruption, and also the unit inside the DOJ was disbanded. And now, of course, there's no protection against counterintelligence from China and Russia and other actors because of these purges. That, of course, is another story altogether. But at the end of the day, would you say this is how Susan Collins has avoided any more scrutiny?
2: I mean, this investigation was in its very early stages, and nobody knows where it would have led. She wasn't even necessarily a formal target. We just know that agents had a lot of very pointed questions for Martin Kao about Susan Collins, and they dwelled on her connection to all of this when they were looking to open the investigation. So we do know that for sure. It plays a big role that the agents who were advocating for looking into all of Martin Kao's claims don't have a job there anymore. And we didn't, we have no reporting to speak of that Trump and, the loyalists working for him purged this CR15 public corruption squad as a deliberate way to protect Susan Collins. This was sort of this investigation died incidentally just because there was nobody there to pick up the work and carry it out. We wanted to highlight this case as an example of what are the consequences of Trump purging the FBI and the DOJ of the people whose job it is to prevent and investigate public corruption. And one of the consequences is that, other forms of public corruption go uninvestigated.
0: Well, just in closing, of course, the two of the main players, Scott Reed as the head of Susan Collins' super PAC, he's still in that job, right? As is her deputy chief of staff, Annie Clark. Or is that that it?
2: So I'm right. A lot of these people, I mean, some of them have changed positions. Steve Abbott now is right now working for her campaign. He was her chief of staff at the time. Amy Abbott, who is his wife and was working for her campaign at the time period we were looking at, is also still in Collins's orbit. Scott Reed, as you said, who allegedly brokered this pay-to-play agreement, is still running the Pro Collins Super PAC and is also longtime friends and sometimes business partners with Susan Collins' husband, Tom Daffron, who's a lobbyist.
0: Well, Molly Redden, I thank you very much for joining us here today.
2: Thank you so much for having me.
0: And again, I've been speaking with Molly Redden, who covers legal affairs for ProPublica, including big law, judicial appointments, and White House legal strategy. She is the co-author of a new report at ProPublica, "The FBI Anti-Corruption Squad Was Circling Susan Collins Until Trump Got in the Way." And joining us now is Gil Doran, a San Francisco journalist who previously served as editorial page editor of the Sacramento Bee and the San Francisco Examiner. Now an independent journalist, he currently writes the Frame Lab as well as the Nerdwrike newsletters and regularly contributes to the San Francisco Chronicle and other publications. He served as a press secretary and advisor for Governor Jerry Brown, Dianne Feinstein, and Kamala Harris. And his new book just out is The Nerdwrike, Silicon Valley's Fascism and the War on Democracy. Welcome to Background Briefing, Gil Doran.
3: Thanks for having me again.
0: Well, thanks for joining us, Gil. And we're offering up your new book in support of Background Briefing and KPFA in the Bay Area and across Northern California, KPFK across Los Angeles and Southern California, and KFCF in Central California out of Fresno. So we're covering California today and the recent revelations about AI, the idea that we have a 10% chance that we could all die by the end of the decade, is not a very comforting thought. I mean, if you're about to board a plane to visit your folks on Thanksgiving and the pilot told you there's a 10% chance of the plane crashing, would you get on the plane? I mean, what's happening to us that this small group of people are not only threatening humanity, but if they don't kill us, they're going to own us. Is that their plan?
3: That seems to be how they're marketing themselves here in 2026. I don't really buy into this fantasy of a godlike AI that will somehow spring its own mindset and destroy everybody. I think the bigger danger is the billionaires behind this technology, who have become an apocalyptic cult of obsessed with power and influence and living forever in a bunch of strange ideas. I think that billionaire cabal, which is largely aligned behind Trump, is the real problem, and that's why I wrote my book, to expose who these guys are and what they really believe. And to me, it's like if Charles Manson, instead of being a barefoot hippie flower child, was a billionaire and could go to Washington and make the president and the Congress do his bidding. That's pretty much what we have in these billionaires who are increasingly talking in delusional terms about the end of humanity, the end of

0: nuclear weapons age. But that was all done through the Manhattan Project, which was a government project, and the government controlled it, and the scientists were working for the government, and the technicians and the innovators were working for the government. This time, with this small clique of people that you've written about in the Nerd Right, they control it. The government has very little input, as far as I can tell. You know, we're really in the hands of people like Sam Altman, aren't we?
1: Well, for now, to some extent. Part of the problem that they're facing, and part of the reason they're calling for a slowdown, is that the amount of money they're investing in this thing is not matched by sufficient revenue yet. There's not enough people buying into it, paying for it, that would justify the trillions of dollars they need to pour into developing these models. So there's a serious economic cliff that they're looking at. Of course, in Silicon Valley, you can just generate money out of nowhere. It doesn't matter if something works in the long term. Billionaires can cash out in the short term. And again, I don't buy the apocalypse framing. I think that's their marketing. I think that's their delusion. I think the problems with AI are near term, and it's what humans will do with AI, not what AI will decide to do, that will cause harm and is already causing harm. At the same time, as someone who used to do political communications, these billionaires have created a wonderful opportunity. They have scared the living hell out of most Americans. People are turning against AI. They're turning against billionaires. They don't want the data centers. So the billionaires, by telling this apocalyptic story that's very thrilling for investors, I suppose, that they're going to invest in the job-killing apocalypse machine that's going to mint new trillionaires, it has succeeded in radicalizing a lot of people against AI. And to your point, ultimately, if this thing is as dangerous and powerful as they say it is, and as it already is without any necessity of imagining a godlike superintelligence that probably will not ever be invented, we should take them at their word, and there should be strong public control and oversight of any such dangerous technology. We wouldn't have let anyone create a nuclear weapon in their garage or their factory in order to sell it to whoever they wanted. There are rules against having this kind of power to do mass harm to a certain degree. And ultimately, we'd want strong government oversight, but here's the problem. Not this government, not this fascist regime, which, by the way, is the Trump family is completely invested in AI through their multiple Silicon Valley ventures that have now sprung up to create a machine of unprecedented corruption in Washington. So we're kind of in a pickle. We need a new government, a new trustworthy, responsible, non-corrupt government, and then we need strong public control over AI. But right now, we have to go through a very dangerous maze here of navigating this particular situation, I think.
0: But along with the hype about AI coming from the tech bros themselves, there is a couple of examples where AI was used in the military context in this misbegotten war going on in the Persian Gulf. On the first day, a bunch of Iranian schoolchildren were killed because the Tomahawk missile was using AI targeting. But more recently, we're learning that a Chinese ship was almost intercepted by American commandos based upon a threat coming that turned out to be generated by AI, that this ship was carrying nuclear materials or even nuclear weapons to the Middle East. And at the last minute, they went back over the intel and they finally got to the source of the intel and they realized that it was an AI, what they call an AI hallucination, that inserted nuclear weapons into the mix. So you almost had a major clash between the United States and China. So that is pretty serious skill.
1: And again, these are things that we're training these things to do. AIs do what they're trained to do. We are training them and using them, deploying these technologies, obviously, before they're ready to go, right? It made a bad prediction, and that bad prediction that it was programmed to make almost resulted in real-world consequences, and it has in other places. AI is killing people, not because it has decided to kill people. AI doesn't have the power to decide anything, but because it is following its training prompts and resulting in bad decisions, bad predictions that result in real-world harm. So all of it together, whether you believe in the godlike myth or not, the on the Venn diagram, the common ground, is that this stuff is dangerous and it should not be controlled by a handful of apocalyptic billionaires who have no problem with mass murder as long as they can make money and gain power from it. And that's unfortunately what our situation has become, this apocalyptic fascist

0: tech oligarchy that has melded with the Trump administration at the worst possible time and sees AI and crypto as the tools for undermining the world order and remaking it as a sort of fascist corporate dictatorship, which, by the way, is not my framing of it. This is what these guys have been saying and writing and pushing for decades now. And that's why I wrote my book, to tell people what the billionaires have been saying, because it certainly appears to be what they are now doing in the news every day.
1: But meanwhile, they're doing tremendous damage to the environment with these data centers, which consume enormous amounts of electricity and water and are becoming increasingly unpopular. So it's not as if we're getting, you know, if the damage is not already being done. And by the way, people don't seem to make the connection of how it's a 1-2 punch, because these data centers are also used for crypto and AI. So you've got the crypto scam and the AI bubble all wrapped into one.
0: At a moment when we really needed to be scaling back our energy usage and switching to clean energy, which we were on the way to doing, Silicon Valley went and created new ways to burn as much energy as possible. It's almost satanic in its design that at the worst possible moment, you create a new way to have to burn fossil fuels. Now they're arguing for nuclear. You know, a lot of these guys believe in something called the Kardashev scale, which means that our civilization is only advanced if we burn as much energy as possible and consume as many resources as possible. This is anti-human thinking. And it's not just the environmental damage, which is grave and unforgivable. But remember, these large language models, these chatbots, were created by basically stealing and harvesting all the creativity and writing and art and film and music of the entire planet and all of history in order to create a marketable product, a regurgitation machine that they're trying to sell as the thing that will replace all human labor eventually. So every way you look at it, you've got this anti-human technology that's being forced down our throats. Nobody voted for this weird, dark, dystopian future. And I think what we're seeing in the protests against data centers is the beginning of some real serious, even bipartisan pushback against these grim dystopian fantasies coming out of Silicon Valley via AI and via crypto.
1: Well, when you use the word satanic, it's not hyperbole when it comes to Peter Thiel, right? He's been running around the country through a group called ACTS, acknowledging Christ in technology and science. And he's talking about the Antichrist and even suggested at one point that maybe Trump is the Antichrist. Well, if Trump's the Antichrist, you're the guy that put him and particularly his vice president, Vance, into politics and elevated them. So what's going on there? Have we ever figured out what he's doing? Why is he doing this? Do you know?
0: He has an unhealthy obsession with the Antichrist, unfortunately. He's kind of telling on himself in a lot of ways. If you look at his Antichrist lectures, he describes this mythical Antichrist as someone who will go around the world preaching about apocalypse and danger in order to take control of the world using technology and with the slogan of peace and safety, which sounds a lot like Silicon Valley these days and companies like Palantir, which, you know, we're being sold this surveillance society as our future of safety, which meanwhile these guys get completely rich and create more economic distress and therefore more economic crime. And their only solution to that is not to solve the underlying problems in society, but to sell us more cameras, more surveillance programs, and of course more prisons to harvest the results of all of that surveillance. So when Peter Thiel describes the Antichrist, he often appears to be describing himself. Chapter 7 of my book is called Antichrist, and it's about Silicon Valley's scary new religion, where they believe they're on the cusp of creating this godlike force, AI, that will grant them eternal life, and they'll be able to travel on the planets and other stars and harvest them and enjoy this sort of abundant paradise that will supposedly be created by this technology. All of this is religious delusion, by the way. And if you look at what they're promising, that they're going to interface with God, have eternal life, go up into the heavens and enjoy paradise, they have basically rewritten the Christian eschatology, remade it in their own image. So this is some pretty ugly and dangerous stuff. But I do think in the protests we're seeing arise against data centers and AI, the makings of a counter-revolution.
1: But isn't the reality more like Aldous Huxley's Soma, where Zuckerberg's idea is that everybody, because AI takes away your job, so you sit around on the couch all day on a digital doll with a helmet on that gives you a virtual reality that you live in. I mean, it does feel like Soma. This techno-feudalism is upon us, but their visions, as for all of the crazy stuff that they're talking about, at the end of the day, it is a form of serfdom, isn't it?
0: Well, since when do we allow unproductive people to sit around enjoying life in this society? We don't do that, right? So there's this idea that these billionaires talk about that, oh, don't worry about losing your job. AI is going to create abundance, a superabundance, and everyone will get a share of what Sam Altman calls universal extreme wealth. But since when is wealth shared? Since when is abundance shared? We already have abundance on this planet. We could all have food and healthcare and education. There's a whole other way to do life. But we don't do it that way because abundance is not distributed rationally, fairly, logically, or in a way that would even be better for everyone in the economy. It's a greedy system we have. Our morality teaches people that you should hoard as much wealth as possible and no one is entitled to anything unless they work very, very hard for it. And so you can't make that argument anymore when there's no jobs. But I don't think they're going to share the abundance at all. They're going to become trillionaires and then they're going to become obsessed with being quadrillionaires. And if you want to know what the future of people is if they don't have any more economic productivity, look at what's happening to the people who were on USAID support, who are dying now because we cut off a necessary lifeline for no reason. The richest man in the world, Elon Musk, delivered a targeted hit on the poorest children in the world. They're not going to share anything with anyone. That's just a lie to anesthetize people and to get them to not rebel against the tyranny of technology. So if you want to know what the future is, look at what's happening to those poor people in sub-Saharan Africa who are dying because Elon Musk cut off vaccines and basic support for food and health.
1: Right, but at the present, they're buying the next election. Musk bought the last election with $300 million. This time around, probably an equal amount of money. The New York Times recently had a report on who was funding this current election, and it turns out that $1.2 billion has been spent, probably more by now, most of which comes from the Silicon Valley people, Andreessen and Musk and company. There's only one Democrat in the whole list, and that's George Soros. So they not only are they trying to create this dystopian future, at the present they're buying the politics in order to control our politics. And so, again, it feels like a 1-2 punch.
0: The billionaires of Silicon Valley figured out that democracy is for sale, and now they're trying to buy the entire system in order to break it. And they're mostly supporting, you know, Trump and the Republicans. That's who they really want to win, because the Republican Party has been completely corrupted, as has the Trump family. But they're also trying to buy people on both sides because they have enough money to do that. So we already see a realignment with some of these billionaires trying to cozy back up to Democrats just in case there is a free and fair election in the midterms here. And so I think we got to keep an eye on how much money they're spending. You know, a few years ago, crypto wasn't spending anything in politics. They weren't even a real player. Now they're the biggest spender in American elections. And AI, crypto, and venture capital supported PACs have around $400 million on hand for the midterms alone, according to Tech Influence Watch, a website that I recommend people check out. And so they are betting big again this year, but if they don't win with just the Republicans, they're going to also buy off Democrats and make sure they stay quiet and help to launder these guys' reputation once Democrats retake power.
1: Right, and they did it in the last election with Sherrod Brown. They knocked him off, the Ohio senator, who's a critic of crypto. And this time around, apparently, there's a massive influx of crypto money. But again, it's double jeopardy because it's no sense to crypto, apart from the fact that these data centers are destroying our environment in order to create this manufactured tokens. It's never made any sense to spend real money to buy fake money. So that's where I think it's just unbelievable, the idea that you could buy an election on fake money. But just in the last minute here, I wanted, since we're offering up your book in support of Background Briefing and public radio across KPFA in Northern California, KPFK in Los Angeles and Southern California, and KFCS in Central California out of Fresno. Gil, you know, you're the grandson of Mexican immigrant farm workers. You've had an extraordinary, I guess, is this a California dreaming kind of resume where you go from the fields of California to then become a press secretary and advisor to Governor Jerry Brown, Dianne Feinstein, and Kamala Harris?
0: Definitely. I've had an interesting and extraordinary journey, and that's why I feel it's important for me to take on the subject of fighting against these fascist oligarchs, because on the front lines of this fascist attack have been immigrants, particularly Latino immigrants, who've been viciously targeted by the militarized goon force known as ICE. And so I felt a real desire and a need to get on the front lines of that by writing a book. You know, it's these are scary people. They have deep pockets. But I felt that people need to understand what these guys are talking about, what their vision of the future is. And I wrote my book, and, you know, this book should have been written by a New York Times reporter, a Washington Post reporter, an Atlantic reporter. But it wasn't, because the establishment media, as most KPFA and public radio listeners know, largely ignores stories like this. They don't challenge oligarch power. They don't tell the deeper narrative of the strange, bizarre, and anti-democratic ideas that have been embraced by billionaires. And so it's amazing to me that my book is 5 weeks out, number 5 on the New York Times bestseller list, because people know something is wrong and they know the press isn't telling them. So I thank you for bringing me on early, letting me talk about this stuff to your audience. There are a lot of people who are now listening who were not listening before, and there are still some establishment outlets that have decided my book doesn't exist. But by making the bestseller list, we prove that we really don't need them. The gatekeepers can't really hold the gate anymore. They should have learned that by seeing what happened with Trump. And we can go around them and tell stories that are important and true without being censored by the mainstream press and its very prim requirements for subservience to the billionaire class.
1: Well, Gil Duran, I thank you very much for joining us here today.
0: Thank you.
1: And this is Ian Masters live on KPFK, and you've been listening to Gil Duran, the author of probably the most important book of the year, if not the decade, The Nerd Reich, Silicon Valley Fascism and the War on Democracy. And Gil, of course, is revealing in this book, of course, we all know about the Silicon Valley technology of moving fast and breaking things. But what Gil Duran is revealing in this book is something far more sinister. And that's a decades-long campaign to replace elected governments with corporate rule. And the new lords are Peter Thiel, Marc Andreessen, Sam Altman, and Elon Musk, among others. And they are creating a future of digital feudalism powered by cryptocurrency, artificial intelligence, and the algorithmic propaganda of social media. So this is the reality. The world's richest men who are backing Trump, or they own Trump, and they also own J.D. Vance, who will be the next president before we know it. These men, the world's richest men, are building a new political order. And Gil is explaining this to us, and there's nothing more important, Alan. 818-985-5735, 818-985-KPFK is the number to call. This is a $125 gift in support of Background Briefing and KPFK. Alan Minsky, I take it you share my alarm and my concerns and my belief that this is possibly the most important political book of the year, if not the decade.
2: I'd agree with that. I think that the Nerd Reich, what you have here is a traditional journalist who stumbles into this and he digs into it and he digs deeper and he gains an understanding and he keeps digging and it gets darker as he keeps digging. And not only is his journalistic rigor maintained throughout the book, it is his passion and the sense of, we have to ring the alarm bells right now, as loud as we possibly can, comes through on every page of the book. It is passionate. It is journalistically rigorous. And I can think of no book that I would recommend as highly as The Nerd Reich by Gil Duran. And again, Ian Masters, you are so exceptional in interviews with the authors who write important books. And this is certainly clear today with your dialogue with Gil Durand. But folks, again, $125 pledge of support. Break it up over to payments over five payments, if you like. $25 a shot, if that makes it easier. But you're supporting Background Briefing. You're supporting a show that brings you voices like Gil Durand 5 days a week for free over KPFK's airwaves. And it's free because it is supported by you, the listeners. This is fantastic work, absolutely passionate work by an exceptional journalist on what could be singularly there's no more important subject that there could possibly be for us. And, you know, Ian Masters, one of the things I like to remind people and everybody listening, and I know KPFK listeners maybe get this better than other people, but every single person in the United States and most people around the world have had their sense of subjectivity transformed by the reality of American democracy. The idea that the leading power in the world, the people, are sovereign in this state, has absolutely constructed who we are as subjects in our lives across the world, but particularly in the United States. And to have these guys develop this ideology and then develop the power and capital backing to make them so powerful in the society that they can set out destroying American democracy with a vision for absolute devastation of American democracy, that this nerd Reich could be poised to prevail, will absolutely shatter the very sense of who we are as people. And we are very comfortable as popular sovereigns. We want to remain popular sovereigns. We have to understand what we're up against in this. Sadly, it came forward from just not far from where KPFA, our sister station up in Northern California, has been so gloriously broadcasting since 1949. Well, the Bay Area is a site of political contestation. All of California is. And we have to defeat the Nerd Reich. This is the book that lays it all bare. 818-985-5735 is to support the radio station that's going to deliver you the truth about what we're up against right now to preserve American democracy, and a show, Background Briefing, that does this 5 days a week for free over the airwaves, thanks to your donations. So give whatever you can. 818-985-5735, 818-985-KPFK. Ian.
1: And again, the Nerd Reich is a $125 gift in support of Background Briefing and KPFK at 818-985-5735, 818-985-KPFK. The Nerd Reich, Silicon Valley Fascism, and the War on Democracy. And about this book, Wajahat Ali says, "The Nerd Reich is a clarion warning about the rise of techno-fascist sociopaths who seek to profit off our collective misery. In clear, compelling, and meticulously researched detail, Gil Durand sounds the alarm about the incestuous cabal of broligarchs. He brings the receipts and the righteous rage." And The Guardian says, "Durand, a journalist and a former political advisor, lays out the narrative in exacting detail, outlining the connections between these men, and it's all men, and the origins of their often deeply weird beliefs, many of which view everyone outside their circle or opposed to their agenda as expendable." So, are we to be expendable? We've already been told that AI could cause an extinction within 10 years. So we have got to make a stand against these people and the way they want to take the world. And they've already taken our government. As I say, Peter Thiel owns J.D. Vance. Trump has sold out to them. I mean, he'll sell out to anybody. So they own him. And we can have a President Vance before we know it, unfortunately. So we really have to understand what we're up against. But these people are deeply unpopular, as are their data centers, which is at the heart of both the crypto scam and the AI bubble. So again, 818-985-5735, 818-985-KPFK. Alan?
2: Well, one thing that Durand does, and this is in marked contrast to almost every other book on the subject, is he gives you a very, very clear and laid out understanding of the ideology that informs the Nerd Reich, as he calls it, which, by the way, is not a term that he coined, and he talks about that in the book, or he explains that in the book. And it's actually a term, believe it or not, Ian, that was coined by the people basically the grouping of people that, or people around the people who are highlighted in this book as the nerd right. So they really understood a good amount about what they were getting at. But he really lays out their thinking and their way of looking at the world. You'll hear ad nauseum across the board right now that the superintelligence is being developed. It's going to be smarter than any human. But you see, it's also incredibly stupid because it has nothing, no emotional intelligence. It can fake emotional intelligence, but it will never have emotional intelligence. And it is heartless. It is entirely, the AI is entirely determined by outcome and seeking the best possible rational outcome as understood by just clear-cut measures of accomplishment. And this is one of the reasons it's so incredibly dangerous to humanity, of course, but it's laid out that this is what's valued by these people and not at all the human soul, not the things that we get truly care about. That's not a concern for these guys. And they're heartless in that regard. They are purely of this order of hyper-rationality, outcomes, Ayn Randian ideology, free marketism, and the idea that the great men, them, in their minds, should be making all decisions for society, and that nobody, not any of us, outside of their realm, should have any say over the direction or determination of society. It really paints an incredible picture of who these people are, why they think the way that they do, in great depth and with great understanding. It's an incredibly insightful book, The Nerd Reich by Gil Durand. $125 thank you gift. It's available if you call now. We'll send it to you as a thank you gift when you support Background Briefing and KPFK Radio when you call 818-985-5735, 818-985-KPFK. And folks, that is more than worth it because what you get is Background Briefing 5 days a week over the airwaves of KPFK Radio. And we need to keep this institution alive and thriving. Ian.
1: And of course, this broadcast has been warning about Trump as a fascist for the last 10 years plus. But in effect, we've really missed the target, the real target, the Silicon Valley techno-fascists, because they're the ones behind the scenes. They're the ones buying our elections. They're the ones that have bought this ridiculous president and this disgraceful vice president that they own. This is what we really should be focusing on. Trump is going to self-destruct. We're already witnessing that. But these people have enormous resources, and they're determined, they're willful, they're crazy, and they control AI. AI, you know, is controlled by a handful of oligarchs. I mean, I was talking to Gil about this, you know, that the Manhattan Project, which was the original extinction event, if you will, that brought about nuclear weapons, that was a government operation with, you know, hired scientists, totally controlled by the government. This AI extinction event that we may be facing, it's controlled by literally a handful of these oligarchs. Nobody knows what they know, what they're up to. The government doesn't have any traction, nor does the people. So we have to read this book. We have to understand this problem, and we have to act. And this is why I highly recommend this new book by Gil Durand, The Nerd Reich, Silicon Valley Fascism and the War on Democracy, $125 gift in support of Background Briefing at KPFK at 818-985-5735, 818-985-KPFK. And of course, we're in an era of oligarchs and brologarchs buying our media. CNN is now owned by the Ellisons along with CBS. And Trump is calling for a kind of state media. You can see how vital it is to have alternative media, since the oligarchs not just buying our politics, but they're also buying our media. And of course, your donations keep KPFK alive. There's a skeleton crew operating. They brought this back from the near death. They're trying to save KPFK, keep it vital, keep it going. We would appreciate any donations, and particularly matching funds here today, particularly given how important Gil Durand's book is. Again, 818-985-5735, 818-985-KPFK. A last word from you, Alan?
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1: 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Bye for now.

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0: Good evening. It's Thursday, September 24th. I'm Scott Baba. Representatives from Israel and Palestine hold dueling statements at the United Nations General Assembly.
1: Accusing Israel of genocide is the greatest lie of the century.
0: The U.S. Navy reports 8 suicide attempts during the USS Lincoln's record-setting 9-month deployment supporting the war in Iran, as sailors and their families report extreme conditions on board.
2: These are just some of the alarming, dangerous, and shameful conditions our sailors and Marines have endured aboard the Lincoln, and also what our families are going through. While Pete Hegseth posts workout videos and Donald Trump renames lakes and pours over blueprints for the Gilded Ballroom.
0: And the California Supreme Court rules a conservative sheriff's seizure of hundreds of thousands of ballots was unlawful.
3: With today's decision, sanity, common sense, and importantly the rule of law have prevailed. The Riverside County Sheriff's unprecedented seizure of more than 650,000 ballots was an unlawful attempt to sow distrust and undermine public confidence in our elections.
0: These stories and more coming up from the studios of KPFA in Berkeley. This is the Pacifica Evening News. I'm Scott Baba. Saudi Arabia intercepted 6 ballistic missiles targeting the Red Sea port of Yanbu and the city of Taif today. This, according to a Saudi military spokesman, blaming Iran-backed Houthi rebels amid escalating conflict in Yemen. The Houthis separately claim they fired dozens of missiles and drones at Saudi Arabia's Jazan province following recent attempted attacks on Riyadh. The fighting near a critical Red Sea shipping corridor has rattled global markets as the Houthis pursue a blockade of Saudi Arabia, the world's top oil exporter. The rebels say they're targeting only Saudi interests and pose no threat to commercial shipping, though they've warned other nations against intervening. The United States, Saudi Arabia's key ally, has said it's in contact with the Houthis, but is staying out of the conflict. The violence has pulled Yemen back into civil war after 4 years of relative calm, displacing more than 125,000 people. The Houthis' recent advance to the Bab el-Mandeb Strait has given them improved surveillance over one of the world's busiest shipping lanes, adding to pressure already mounting on global shipping from Iran's control of the Strait of Hormuz. Pakistan says it has struck targets in Afghanistan that it says were used to launch attacks on its territory. Karen Chemis has more.
4: An Afghan government spokesperson said the airstrikes killed 4 civilians and struck southern and eastern Afghan provinces. The spokesman called the strikes shameless acts of aggression and said they would meet an appropriate response. Tensions between the neighboring countries have heightened as fighting has escalated. Earlier this week, Pakistani fighter jets struck sites in eastern Afghanistan that Islamabad said were militant hideouts. I'm Karen Shamas.
0: Renewed fighting in northern Ethiopia has effectively restarted a devastating conflict that killed an estimated 500,000 people and ended in 2022. Rebel forces were mobilizing today for an armed struggle they hope will lead to the removal of the federal prime minister. The main combatants are Ethiopian federal troops and fighters loyal to the Tigray People's Liberation Front. The TPLF is an armed political group in Tigray, which is Ethiopia's northernmost regional state. The TPLF and Ethiopian federal troops previously waged war between November of 2020 and November of 2022, when a peace deal was signed in South Africa. Eritrean troops fought alongside the Ethiopian forces against the TPLF in that conflict. The brutal conflict has led to famine and a collapse of the country's healthcare system. Meanwhile, the United Nations pleaded for all parties in Yemen to ensure humanitarian aid is delivered rapidly as fighting between Iran-backed Houthi rebels and Saudi-backed government forces intensifies in an already dire humanitarian situation. Human Rights Chief Volker Turk said people fleeing violence need protection and access to food, shelter, and health care. Ground fighting, artillery, and aerial strikes have killed and wounded at least 125 civilians since the beginning of the fighting in August. Turk also called for the release of 73 United Nations staffers arbitrarily detained by the Houthis in the past few years. The Iran-backed Houthis have attacked and looted aid convoys, which has threatened to worsen an already dire food insecurity problem for millions of people. The decade-long Yemen civil war killed an estimated 400,000 people. The shaky 2022 ceasefire that ended it is now under threat. Climate scientists project more than 450,000 people could die globally from additional heat driven by an intensifying Super El Niño between now and February, according to a new report from the Climate Impact Lab. The toll, spanning countries from Nigeria to India to the United States, is on top of deaths already tied to climate-driven warming, with further losses expected from related droughts, wildfires, and flooding. Nigeria, Indonesia, Sudan, India, and Brazil are projected to be hit hardest, while the United States is expected to see roughly 3,500 additional heat deaths. Researchers estimate South Sudan alone could see 5,600 deaths. Report co-author Michael Greenstone of the University of Chicago said, quote, "The estimate of 451,000 people is such a large number that it can be numbing. But it is made up of parents and children, grandparents and neighbors, people going to work, caring for families, and living their lives." Scientists say this El Niño already surpassed the highest temperature ever recorded for the phenomenon months ahead of its expected peak, and effectively previews the warming climate change is projected to bring within two decades. Co-author Tama Carlton of UC Berkeley said, quote, "Increasing emergency response and better targeting our efforts can save many lives this year, but 20 years from now, once today's extreme temperatures become the new normal, we don't want to be in a constant state of emergency." President Donald Trump is hailing the, quote, "truly great friendship" that he says he's forged with Xi Jinping as the Chinese leader began his highly anticipated state visit at the White House. Xi is pressing for the world's two biggest economies to work more closely together to avoid friction as they compete. Xi also announced today that China will invite 100,000 American youth to come to his country for studies and exchanges in the next 5 years, and that China will send two pandas to the zoo in Atlanta in the coming days. Xi spoke about artificial intelligence and said China and the United States had a responsibility to ensure that humans always operate AI. Nick Harper has more.
5: Donald Trump said that the two countries had forged a friendship, a truly great friendship based on mutual respect. He said that working together, the two countries had made tremendous strides on issues facing not just the US and China, but also the whole world. And he said that if we focus on our common interests, I'm confident there is much we can achieve. President Xi, in his remarks, said that he was here in the United States to carry on friendship, expand cooperation, and promote the well-being of both the peoples of the US and China. And he said that working together, we can lengthen the list of cooperation and shorten the list of issues. But there are still plenty of issues that these two men do not agree on. Trade has been a particular thorn in both countries' side.
6: I'm Nick Harper in Washington.
0: Reporters from CNN, MS Now, and Politico returned to the White House today, hours after a federal judge temporarily lifted President Donald Trump's ban on the outlets, though the broader dispute over TV pool coverage remained unresolved. United States District Judge Timothy Kelly ordered the White House to, quote, "immediately return, reinstate, and restore the outlets' access," finding they were likely to succeed in showing their credentials were revoked without due process. He called the standard the White House used to defend the ban as, quote, "so vague it hardly does the trick," and he rejected the administration's attempt to justify the bans on national security grounds, noting Trump himself had initially cited only negative coverage. Attorney Theodore Boutrous, Jr., who represented the outlets, said, quote, "I think we're going to end up stronger because of this, and this tactic of just attacking the press, attacking individual journalists, is going to be discredited. The law is just clearly on our side here." Justice Department attorney Michael Velchik maintained that access to the White House is a, quote, privilege, not a right. Despite the ruling, coverage remained disrupted. The other major networks continued boycotting shared pool coverage in solidarity with CNN, meaning no major U.S. network aired live footage of Chinese leader Xi Jinping's high-profile visit to Washington. The temporary restraining order expires in 2 weeks, with both sides due back in court October 5th over a longer-term ruling. Despite rising political anxiety over the Iran war, senators today narrowly rejected a war powers resolution seeking to halt President Donald Trump's military action, which has been largely blamed for the spike in gas prices and become a flashpoint in the midterm elections. The Senate tally of 49 to 50 coming days after Trump's bombastic address to the United Nations, in which he threatened to annihilate Iran, was likely the last chance for lawmakers to go on record about the war ahead of November. More Republicans peeled away from the president as the war drags on, a rare slap back at Trump as they campaign for control of Congress. Republican senators Susan Collins of Maine, Lisa Murkowski of Alaska, Tom Tillis of North Carolina, and Rand Paul of Kentucky joined most Democrats in favor of the resolution to end the war, as they have in many previous tallies, and Democratic Senator John Fetterman voted against it. This was the 14th time the Senate has considered a war powers resolution since Trump launched the conflict on February 28th. War powers resolutions are largely political statements without the full force of law, but stand among the sharper tools the House and Senate have to express disapproval of the White House, short of halting funds for Trump's military actions. As resolutions, they do not go to the president's desk for his signature. Senators and privacy advocates are raising concerns about the growing use of flock surveillance cameras across the United States. During a Senate hearing, lawmakers heard testimony from the ACLU and a Florida woman who says she was wrongly jailed after Flock Technology misidentified her vehicle in connection with a fatal crash. Christina Onnestead reports.
7: I was terrified. I was facing the possibility of spending the rest of my life in prison for a crash I knew I had not been involved in. I did not know if I would ever get out of jail. At my lowest point, I didn't want to be alive.
8: Lindsay Isaacs was arrested earlier this year after police used a Flock surveillance camera that misidentified her in a car accident that killed three people.
7: A Flock camera captured my vehicle a few miles from the scene of a terrible crash. That piece of information became part of an investigation that ultimately led to my arrest on three counts of vehicular homicide and 13 days in jail for a crash I had nothing to do with.
8: She detailed the trauma she experienced in Palm Coast, Florida, after being jailed for 13 days for a crime she said she had no role in.
7: I was placed in solitary confinement for approximately 3.5 days. Correctional officers told me because I had to stay there because of the severity of my charges, and I could not be housed with other inmates until I had been evaluated. I was placed in a blue suicide prevention dress with a broken Velcro on the left side that left me exposed. The cell door was shut, and it was not open for approximately 86 hours. I'm sorry. I was then moved into a mental health unit for approximately 24 hours. Before ultimately being transferred to G Block, a maximum security housing unit, where I remained for approximately 10 days.
8: The charges were eventually dropped. She says after her lawyers displayed evidence, her car had no signs of damage from an accident. She said the police also ignored other evidence, including 911 calls describing a different colored vehicle than what she drove. The incident has drawn bipartisan scrutiny of Flock surveillance equipment, like license plate readers.
9: If you haven't heard of Flock, all I have to say is Flock's probably heard of you.
8: Missouri Republican Senator Josh Hawley opened the hearing that Isaacs testified at on the Senate Judiciary Subcommittee on Crime and Counterterrorism. Hawley warned the growing network of artificial intelligence-powered security cameras like Flock license plate readers can collect extensive information about Americans as they travel.
9: Flock is a privately held company.
10: based on what we know. It's backed by a venture capital firm. It's worth about $10 billion, and it has amassed in a very short time frame. What seems to make these networks unique is not just the sheer number of cameras, it's the fact that they're all linked together and powered and searchable by AI.
8: Flock is a privately held surveillance company whose network connects millions of cameras and uses AI to analyze images of vehicles. Axon is a similar competitor. Hawley said their systems can collect information including a vehicle's color, damage, date, and time of travel, and identifying features like stickers on a car. He also raised concerns the technology can be used to identify and track people through the data collected, saying billions of images are processed each month.
10: I think that's what's so troubling to people as they learn about this technology. It sounds as if, based on the reports we've heard, it's treating every citizen in America, I mean, by now, surely almost all of us have been scanned and logged as if we are criminals.
8: Because law enforcement agencies and other customers can gain access by joining the system and paying a fee, he questioned how broadly the information can be shared and accessed. Witnesses at the hearing argued the widespread collection of vehicle and location data can effectively treat ordinary Americans as suspects, simply because they're traveling through areas covered by Flock cameras. Chad Marlowe argues Americans are being asked to give up privacy and security without evidence that technology reduces crime. During questioning, California Senator Democrat Alex Padilla asked about the differences between the use of Flock technology by private companies, state and local governments, and the federal government. Marlowe says he's concerned about all forms of government access to the technology and described the surveillance system as a potential threat to public safety.
11: And you get a call from, be it ICE or any other federal agency that says, hey, can you run a search for me? And either because they believe in the cause that that federal agency is pursuing, or they want to be on good terms with them because they may need something from them tomorrow. They say, happy to help. And Flock never acknowledges that no security procedures it's put in place do anything to protect against the misuse of its system.
8: Marlowe warns this creates a potential loophole in which an agency such as ICE, Immigration and Customs Enforcement, could obtain information through a local department rather than accessing Flock directly. He also questions what security procedures are in place to prevent that kind of access. The CEOs of Flock and Axon did not attend the hearing. Wednesday's hearing comes less than 2 weeks after the San Jose Police Department said an officer used Flock's software to track a victim of domestic violence, then shared the woman's location data with his cousin, who she accused of the crime. That officer was fired in April. San Jose has some 500 Flock cameras across the city. The officer was able to access Flock's data using his personal cell phone. The case has prompted the department to put in place policies regarding Flock data, according to police. It's now restricting automatic license plate readers and other sensitive law enforcement systems from being accessed on officers' personal devices. I'm Christina Onnested, reporting for Pacifica Radio, KPFA.
0: 8 sailors attempted suicide during the USS Abraham Lincoln carrier strike group's record-setting deployment in support of the Iran war, according to a letter from Acting Navy Secretary Hung Cao to Democratic Senator Kirsten Gillibrand of New York. Cao wrote, quote, "There have been no suicides on board during this deployment. Since the beginning of Lincoln's deployment, there have been a total of 8 suicide attempts across the strike group." Democratic Senator Adam Schiff of California represents the Lincoln's home port of San Diego.
2: This week, we learned from the Acting Secretary of the Navy that 8 U.S. Navy personnel assigned to the Lincoln's carrier strike group attempted suicide during the prolonged time at sea. The Navy also confirmed that 1 sailor went overboard from the ship this summer while another attempted to go overboard. After months of denials, the Defense Department confirmed what has been reported for months, and that is deteriorating mental health aboard the Lincoln and multiple attempts by sailors to jump overboard.
0: The carrier left San Diego in November, arriving in the Middle East in January, and spent more than 260 uninterrupted days at sea amid reports of crew stress, poor mental health, and shortages of food and hygiene supplies. Schiff said he had been speaking with concerned constituents, including Doug, the father of one sailor on the Lincoln, who had written to Schiff about how his son was medically evacuated after a collapsed lung that he believes may have been related to malnutrition.
2: Quote, the crew went about 4 weeks without hot water or laundry. They were on rations for 2 to 3 months while working. Doug went on, after time in the ICU, he returned home to us as a shell of the son who had left. He is 6'5" and left weighing 210 pounds, and he returned closer to 180 pounds. He resembled a starved prisoner of war. What he told me as a father and veteran turns my stomach and must be brought to light.
0: President Donald Trump had called the deployment a, quote, good period of time, while Defense Secretary Pete Hegseth said conditions aboard the Lincoln were, quote, completely misrepresented. Senator Gillibrand criticized Trump and Hegseth downplaying the reports, saying, quote, what Trump and Secretary Hegseth dismissed as fake news turned out to be serious and deteriorating conditions for our service members. That this administration can find endless taxpayer dollars for bombs, ballrooms, and billionaires, but cannot take care of our service members is completely unacceptable. The strike group made a stop in Thailand earlier this month en route back to California, though an exact return date has not been announced. Dr. Heidi Overton, President Trump's nominee to head the Food and Drug Administration, was on Capitol Hill today for a confirmation hearing before the Senate Health, Education, Labor, and Pensions Committee. Lawmakers scrutinized Overton's willingness to question President Trump's false statements about the measles vaccine, among other issues. Max Pringle reports.
12: Dr. Heidi Overton is the Deputy Director of the White House Domestic Policy Council. She stood behind Trump when he recently claimed, without any evidence, that the measles, mumps, and rubella vaccine causes autism. Committee Chair Bill Cassidy asked Overton if she would stand up to President Trump if he made false claims about a drug that's been proven safe and effective.
13: You are trustworthy, it seems. Had other people with whom we thought guarantees coming from the White House and the Secretary would be kept, and they weren't. If the president asks you to do something that goes against those guarantees you give us today, what will you do?
14: Yeah, Senator, thank you for the opportunity to address this directly. I've had the privilege of working for the president in the first term and again for a year and a half. What I know is that he is driven by outcomes and he wants the best possible solution for the American
13: people. I'm out of time. That's not my question. If he asks you to do something which goes against the guarantee you've made to these American people through us, what will you do?
14: Senator, I've had robust discussions with the president. I would give him my best advice, and I would follow the statutory requirements for the role of FDA commissioners, the commissioner, regarding individual product determinations for safety and efficacy, and that would be what would guide every decision if confirmed to this role.
12: Ranking committee member Bernie Sanders from Vermont asked Dr. Overton if she believes President Trump's claim that the U.S. now pays the lowest cost for prescription drugs because of his recent actions.
15: Is it true?
14: Senator, we have seen the...
15: Is it true that we pay the lowest prices in the world for prescription drugs, as President Trump has said?
14: So, Senator, the results that we have seen for the American people from the most favored nation policies have dropped prices. And right now, CPI says that for the first time in 60 years, prescription drug prices have gone down by 3%.
15: Yeah, which may have something to do with the legislation that we passed several years ago.
12: Democratic Senator Patty Murray from Washington asked Overton if she still stands by an article she wrote 3 years ago claiming that the abortion drug mifepristone is unsafe.
14: That publication in 23 was at a time after a change was made at the FDA in how that medication was accessed. And I think it's very important for the FDA in its post-market review, like with every medication, especially those medications that have a risk evaluation mitigation strategy.
16: Your answer and now saying you don't think it is safe. And it's the FDA agreed that this was safe and effective 26 years ago.
12: If confirmed, Overton would inherit an FDA review of mifepristone that abortion rights groups call politically motivated and warn could tighten restrictions on a drug used by millions since its U.S. approval 26 years ago. the agency must update a federal court on its progress by October 7th. For KPFA News, I'm Max Pringle.
0: At an emotional joint hearing of the Senate Permanent Subcommittee on Investigations and the House Committee on Oversight and Government Reform, family members of people killed by Immigration and Customs Enforcement officers demanded accountability from the agency and the Trump administration. The families of Lorenzo Salgado Araujo, Renee Good, and Ruben Ray Martinez spoke before lawmakers, as did a witness to the killings of Alex Preti and a lawyer representing the family of Johann Sebastian Duran Guerrero. Renee Good's family was represented by her mother and brother, Donna and Brent Ganger. Good was fatally shot by an ICE officer in Minneapolis in January of 2026. The Gangers spoke of the heartbreak of losing a beloved family member and watching her shooting on camera. Brent Ganger said he and his mother want accountability for Good's shooting, and he spoke about how his sister's death had opened his eyes to his own passive complicity in the systemic violence taking place in America, which he said was best evoked by Martin Luther King Jr.'s letter from a Birmingham jail.
17: Dr. King spoke of his disappointment in the white moderate, referring to well-meaning white citizens and his fellow white clergymen. I'm ashamed to say that I was a part of this generation's white moderates. I in no way condone the actions of this administration or these federal agents, but I also took no direct action to object to the senseless abuse I saw. Until my sister was killed, my family felt safe and had no urgency to be a part of the change and stand next to our fellow human beings during their unjustified persecution. I deeply regret that it took the death of Renee to wake me up to the fact that no one in this country is untouchable.
0: Stella Carlson was a witness to the death of Alex Preti. Preti was killed the same month as Renee Good in Minneapolis. Carlson, that she recorded his death while on her way to work. She delivered an emotional testimony of her experience watching him die, saying she remembered Preti as a man who just wanted to help his neighbors. Carlson said she witnessed two assassinations, that of Preti himself and that of his character afterwards.
18: Powerful voices at the highest level of government lied about Alex Preti. They tried to take the gentle person I had watched with my own eyes and claim he was a violent threat. Someone who had come to the cause, someone who came to cause maximum damage. Someone who wanted to kill law enforcement. Those were all lies. We observed his murder with our own eyes. And the truth does not become less true because

0: Trump doesn't care. And the importance and the value of conversations like we're having today is that these aren't just numbers. These are people. Yes, some undocumented immigrants. Yes, also many legal immigrants and even United States citizens. These are people. This is impacting their families. This is impacting their communities. And that's why we're all committed to accountability in all its forms.
1: But he promised accountability if Democrats regain control of the House and Senate in this year's midterm elections. I'm Scott Baba. You're listening to the Pacific Evening News. We'll be back with more news in just a moment. But first, it's Fund Drive. We have a $800 match by Jane in San Carlos. She's putting out $800 with the hopes that you will help match that money and double your money and help us just pay for the things, keep the lights on, pay our reporters, and get things done. I am here with Pacifica KPFA News Director Lauren Schmidt and one of our reporters, Kennedy Cuello. Take it away with...
2: Okay, there we are. Good evening. Yes, and Scott, you know, listening to that report, the families and friends of Renee Good and Alex Pretty say, you know, don't be a moderate. 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You know, thinking of those families, taking it back to Dr. King, I can't help but think about KPFA. For the last 77 years, we have always uplifted the voices that matter. Dr. King, Alex Baldwin, so many others, not when it was popular or convenient, but from the start. And I feel, unfortunately, that same trend has been happening when we think of the crisis in Gaza. We have quite literally heard from other colleagues whose editorial boards were not allowing journalists to cover what was happening in Gaza. Meanwhile, we have Rami Almoghari, who is on the ground, who has been a part of KPFA for over 20 years to ensure the voice of the Palestinian people are being amplified. Censorship does not exist here at KPFA, and that's because we have no corporate sponsors, no one we're walking around eggshells with so we don't, you know, lose the funding at a moment's notice. You, the listener, are our donor base, our funders. We are only beholden to you, and your support keeps it that way. Folks, again, that number is 800-439-5732. Or 1-800-HEY-KPFA or kpfa.org. I'm also joined by Kennedy Cuello. Kennedy, you actually filed that report that Scott just read, and you've been a part of our news team for a few years, and I'm wondering if you could just share a little bit about why you support KPFA and all the great work you do here.
3: 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In these turbulent times, independent media like ours isn't just important, it's vital.
2: I couldn't agree more, and it is very much an all-hands-on-deck moment. In fact, you'll hear in this next report, we've been covering the United Nations General Assembly all week. We've been bringing you going beyond the headlines, going beyond that surface level, going beyond the toxic news cycle and really diving deep. And I'll tell you what, the fact checkers were on overtime with this report, where we will hear from the Palestinian president and the Israeli prime minister go back to back, as well as the hundreds of protesters on the streets of New York. That is the kind of journalism you get right here on People Powered Radio.

0: 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And quite frankly, only here at People Powered Radio. 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It is as critical as ever. 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We appreciate it all. 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Again, kpfa.org.
1: 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And now back to the news. Israeli Prime Minister Benjamin Netanyahu addressed the United Nations General Assembly, calling his decision to attack Iran as, quote, one of the easiest he's ever made, and allegations of genocide in Gaza the biggest lie of the century. His trip to New York sparked mass protests in the streets of New York, where over 100 people have been arrested. Lauren Schmidt reports.
0: At 90 years old, Palestinian President Mahmoud Abbas used his pre-recorded address to make his demand for Palestinian self-determination clear. He delivered his remarks in Arabic, with a UN interpreter translating for the assembly.
2: The Palestinian people will remain on its land. The Palestinian people will not accept displacement, and will not disappear. Neither military occupation, nor settlement expansion, annexation, nor settler terrorism can be a solution or create lasting security.
0: Abbas said that after decades of violence and occupation, Palestinians now face one of the most dangerous periods in their history.
2: In the Gaza Strip, our people are being subjected at the hands of the Israeli occupation forces to killing, destruction, starvation, and attempts at displacement, as well as a genocidal war that has created an unprecedented humanitarian catastrophe.
0: He described Palestinian communities as cut off from one another. Even before the current war, restrictions on movement led critics to describe the Gaza Strip as an open-air prison. And in the occupied West Bank, Abbas said Israeli settlement expansion is accelerating.
2: The West Bank is being fragmented, and Jerusalem is being isolated and Judaized. Settler terrorism is escalating under the protection of the occupying forces, while the crimes of land theft, home demolition, checkpoints, and raids continue under a system of laws, measures, and practices, all built on racial discrimination, ethnic cleansing, and state terrorism.
0: 2 years after the United Nations was founded 8 decades ago, its General Assembly adopted a plan in 1947 to divide Palestine into separate states. 79 years later, that proposed division has never been realized, and the question of a Palestinian statehood remains unresolved.
2: We have long warned the international community through the United Nations General Assembly and through the Security Council, that these Israeli policies, in violation of international law, would destroy the two-state solution, and that this is what is happening now. Today we warn of an even greater danger ahead, one that requires international action to address it. The danger is no longer limited to undermining the two-state solution and preventing the realization of the Palestinian state. It has now come to threaten the very life and existence of the Palestinian people on their homeland. What is taking place in Gaza, the West Bank, and East Jerusalem are not isolated incidents, but rather a malicious colonial scheme aimed at making the lives of Palestinians more difficult in their homeland and forcing them to leave it.
0: Abbas said he welcomed President Trump's 20-point Gaza plan and the roadmap for its second phase. But nearly a year after the ceasefire agreement, he said those commitments have yet to take hold on the ground. He said Palestinians, including women and children, continue to be slaughtered. Abbas closed his address by speaking directly to the Palestinian people.
2: I address the sons and daughters of our Palestinian people in their homeland and in the diaspora. You have painted the greatest picture of pride and dignity by holding steadfastly onto your land, your unity, and your legitimate rights. We will not leave our homeland. We will not accept displacement. And we will not allow anyone to decide our future on our behalf. We decide for ourselves. We will extend our hands to a peace based on international legitimacy so that our freedom and independence can be achieved and so that everyone in the region may live in security, peace, and good neighborliness.
0: Unlike the 107 other world leaders who addressed the assembly over the past week, the Palestinian president delivered his remarks by pre-recorded video. After the United States denied him a visa for the second year in a row, which violates the agreement governing the UN headquarters in New York. The decision comes despite Abbas being a longtime political rival of Hamas. It also stands in contrast to the United States allowing Sudanese President Omar al-Bashir to address the General Assembly in person in 2006, amid accusations of atrocities in Darfur. The International Criminal Court would issue al-Bashir an arrest warrant 3 years later. There is only one other person who has spoken at the UN General Assembly for whom the ICC has issued a warrant. That person is Israeli Prime Minister Benjamin Netanyahu. He also addressed the world this afternoon and was the only speaker to trigger a mass walkout, which resulted in a disruption and a call for decorum from the UN presiding officer.
3: I request an order in the hall, please. I request an order in the hall, please.
0: Within 2 minutes, scores of delegates walked out of the assembly hall, with exception from the United States, Colombia, and Ethiopia, along with Israeli officials, who gave the prime minister a standing ovation. After pausing his speech, Netanyahu addressed the delegates, who were still walking out in protest.
4: Just a quick announcement. If there are any other moral cowards who haven't yet left this hall, please do so now. Thank you very much.
0: In his opening remarks, Netanyahu defended the joint attack on Iran.
4: Now let me say something that might surprise you. Devastating Iran's nuclear facilities was hard. It was very hard to do. But for me, it was one of the easiest decisions I've ever had to make as prime minister. Because if we hadn't done it, we'd all be dead.
0: Netanyahu has delivered a similar warning for decades, describing Iran as an imminent threat and argued for military action for at least 30 years, which came to fruition over 6 months ago. In his speech, he would turn to Israel's campaign in Gaza, which has dropped over 30,000 bombs on the coastal enclave, a force human rights groups say are equivalent to two Hiroshimas. But Netanyahu asserts,
4: accusing Israel of genocide is the greatest lie of the century.
0: However, the International Association of Genocide Scholars disagrees. In 2025, it issued a resolution concluding that Israel's actions in Gaza do meet the legal definition of genocide. More than 21,000 children have reportedly been killed, according to UNICEF. A stark contrast to Netanyahu's claims.
4: Israel has done more to prevent civilian casualties in war than any other military in history. In history.
0: He would also downplay the ongoing violence in the West Bank.
4: A handful of young juvenile delinquents, about 150 in number, who go or throw stones, who chop down olive trees. Occasionally they do, they fire up, they lit some fires. I can't stand that. I won't stand for vigilantism. We're a country of law. So we put our shin bet on them. But that's what they call settler violence. And the number of casualties a year, maybe two, three.
0: His statements going against the latest UN figures that report over 1,000 Palestinians have been killed in the occupied territory between 2023 and August 2026. The UN separately recorded over 6,000 settler attacks that caused casualties or property damage between that same period. Roughly 88,000 olive trees have been destroyed. Within that same period, 44 Israeli civilian deaths have also been reported. Netanyahu also took aim at the leaders of Syria, Qatar, and Turkey. But he reserved particular criticism for New York City's mayor, who had inquired about his authority to arrest Netanyahu.
4: Or in the office of the anti-Semitic mayor of New York, I say this, shame on you. Shame on you for distorting the facts. Shame on you for inverting victim and aggressor. Shame on you for spitting in the face of truth.
0: Meanwhile, outside the General Assembly, hundreds gathered in the streets to protest the Prime Minister's visit. The protest was a coordinated effort by the Palestinian Youth Movement and Jewish Voice for Peace, two groups representing the communities Netanyahu says cannot coexist.
5: Salam, shalom.

0: Netanyahu has led a government who oversees the destruction of Gaza and the deaths of tens of thousands of people. This government bears responsibility for the proliferation of terror at the hands of settler militias, forced expulsion of Palestinian communities, home demolitions, and settlement expansion across the West Bank. We are here this morning to say this must stop!
1: WBAI's Paul DeLorenzo shared audio from the protest with KPFA News, including remarks from Rabbi Yisroel David Weiss.
2: We're here because we are Jews. We are true to our Torah. Because of that, we will never accept the legitimacy of the occupation, of the creation of the State of Israel, and all the crimes that emanated from the day it was created till today.
1: Nancy Kaufman, board chair of the New York Jewish Agenda and self-described progressive Zionist, also advocates for a new vision.
3: I certainly feel identified with people in Israel who feel scared and feel they live in fear of, you know, attacks. So October 7th was horrible for Israelis. However, reaction has been is disproportionate to the failures of the government for why it happened in the first place.
1: Brad Lander, who recently won the Democratic primary in New York's 10th Congressional District, says he believes a change is coming.
4: It's the point of view that a majority of Democratic voters, and I think a majority of Americans, share. Sentiments are changing here. Congressional policy is going to have to change, and Israeli policy should change.
1: Jewish Voice for Peace says more than 100 people were arrested as they protested outside the United Nations. Among those detained were actor Susan Sarandon and comedian Hannah Enbinder, who shared this message as she was being arrested. Hundreds more joined in a sit-in outside the UN, demanding an end to what they call genocide and to end U.S. military funding for Israel. Jewish Voice for Peace said, quote, "We refuse to stand by while war criminals are given a platform to speak and while our government spends billions on a war," close quote. For KPFA News, I'm Lauren Schmidt.
5: I'm Scott Bamba. 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I hate to break in again, but of that $800 match that we have from Jane in San Carlos, we have gotten $50. And zero people have donated anything since I first told you about it. I'm here with Pacifica News Director Lauren Schmidt. Lauren?
6: 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Scott's given me the eyes. I think we have some more news to get back to, but we're truly trying to make this match for the news hour. 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
5: All right. Let's try and squeeze in just a couple more stories. The California Supreme Court ruled today that Riverside County Sheriff Chad Bianco must return more than 650,000 ballots he seized following a November 2025 special election on congressional redistricting, calling the seizure unlawful. The court found California law requires ballots to remain under the control of election officials even during a criminal investigation. Bianco seized the ballots in February after a local group claimed a discrepancy in the vote count, though county officials said the actual gap was just 103 ballots, well within the margin of error. California Attorney General Rob Bonta, who challenged the seizure, said that when his office learned of Bianco's plans, they asked him to pause the seizure so they could look at his investigation. Instead, Bianco seized the ballots a day earlier than he had originally said.
7: We did this by the book. We asked the sheriff to do three simple things. Pause his investigation, show us the evidence supporting his warrants, and preserve what he'd already taken. We never told him to end his investigation. At every turn, the sheriff stonewalled and dragged his feet and otherwise refused to work with us in good faith. He was deceitful. He was duplicitous. He willfully defied my instructions. So we went to court. Today, the California Supreme Court ruled in both Bonta versus Bianco and Cervantes versus Bianco in favor of our arguments. The court affirmed that as Attorney General, I have the authority to supervise sheriffs, and that every direction I gave this sheriff was clear, was specific, was lawful.
5: Bianco said he'll comply with the rulings, but called it disappointing, saying in a statement he, quote, will not obey the message behind them, that local law enforcement worked for Sacramento, not for the people who elected us. Bonta said that investigating voter fraud isn't a problem, but Bianco's methods were.
7: Voting fraudulently is a crime and should be properly investigated. Keyword being properly. There are ample tools available for state and local officials to thoroughly and responsibly investigate evidence of elections-related crimes. That's not what this was about. If there is no evidence and no probable cause, misusing criminal investigative tools for a fishing expedition is illegal. And not only illegal, it risks undermining public trust in both our election system and our criminal law enforcement system.
5: Bianco was running for governor at the time of the seizure, but did not advance past the primary. Election officials had closely watched the case amid concerns about similar ballot seizures ahead of November's midterms. Governor Gavin Newsom signed legislation last weekend explicitly barring such seizures going forward. I'm Scott Baba. You're listening to the Pacific Evening News. I am here with KPFA News Director Lauren Schmidt and KPFA reporter Kennedy Cuello, and we are hoping to get you to donate just a little bit just to help us get over the line with this $800 match from Jane in San Carlos. 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We don't want to do that. 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
6: 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You know, I completely understand how stressful this era is. Scott and I both know we're diving deep into it every day between threats of on our elections, threats from immigration and customs enforcement on communities, not just far, but also near here, as we have a reporter today covered the protest in Concord. And in addition to what we're seeing around the world, having the United Nations General Assembly, where we're hearing from world leaders, where some are trying to amplify the voice of their communities while others gaslight the world. That does not happen here on KPFA. That will never happen here at KPFA. We see that so much in other outlets in the media, corporate media, where dissent is marginalized, lies are amplified. That is not what happens here on KPFA. That will never happen here on KPFA. I find grounding in this moment, knowing that our news team is bringing you this information to elevate the unfiltered voices from the grassroots to the halls of government. And we can only do that because of your support. So I have to ask you, what does the freedom of press mean to you? What does real journalism mean to you? I have been there. We're taking independent media from local news for granted. I probably hate paywalls as much as the next guy, but this is the moment we need to fight to keep it alive. 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You can also call 1-800-439-5732. 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I think, you know, this has been extremely relevant in the news this week, but an authoritarian project requires a compliant press, and we, the media, refuse to be compliant. 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We had one, now three donations. One, another anonymous from Berkeley. Thank you so much. Two callers on the line. Stay on the line because up to 5 minutes past the hour, 5 or 7 minutes past the hour, that contribution still goes to this newsroom. Thank you all so much for tuning in.
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8: 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You know, there's so much corporate crap out there, you know, that they can't be honest. 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You guys are, you know, really carrying on the torch for a lot of good voices that aren't being heard right now.
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You're listening to American Indian Airwaves. From Marcus Lopez, I'm your host, Larry Smith. On today's program, a new series, American Indian Women and the Future. We begin with two longtime female indigenous activists, organizers, and more. We'll hear their lived experiences and what it means for indigenous women of the past, the present, and the future. 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

0: Today on American Indian Airwaves, we begin a brand new series titled American Indian Women and the Future. Our two featured guests for the hour are Judy Talagon and Helen Herrera. Both Indigenous women are longtime activists, community organizers, spoon keepers, and so much more. We have the honor and pleasure to hear from both of them and their lived experiences and testimonies over the years in the grassroots work that they've been doing with frontline communities across Turtle Island. We're joined today by Marcus Lopez, co-host and executive director of American Indian Airwaves from the Barbareño Band of the Chumash Nation. He joins us for the hour as we interview Judy Talagon and Helen Herrera on our new series, American Indian Women and the Future.
1: Welcome to the American Indian Airwaves. I'm your host for today, along with Judy Talagon and Helen Herrera. Today, we're going to have a series of programs regarding American Indian women and the future. This is going to be a long series in which we'll talk with American Indian women and their struggles for the community, their families, and their nation, and what the outlook and their visions are for the future. Welcome, Helen and Judy, for being on the show.
2: Thank you. Thank you. Thank you, Marcus and Larry.
1: I want to introduce Judy to Logan. Her father was very much of an important leader within the Chumash community. Joe was his name, last name, and he rose up and very much talking about the issues of self-determination, and especially ran a museum, culture museum in Guadalupe. And Helen Anderson has been a longtime organizer and an activist. Both have been activists in their own right. Helen has been an activist in a sense in Los Angeles greater community, and from all the way to Peltier, to Big Mountain, to Ward Valley, to Lakota issues, to the issues of lots of issues of anywhere that involves Native peoples. She was a go-to person for the Southern California community, in particular Los Angeles community. If food, clothing, money, fundraising, if anything had to do with it, Helen was a person to go to. She's been years of experience along with her late husband, Michael Anderson, and many other individuals in Los Angeles. Judy, at the same time, is activist internationally and nationally, which she will explain what her role has been. And I wanted to start the series in order to ask a couple questions to these two ladies, these two women within our communities. First of all, I'm going to ask Helen a little bit about your background. So, Helen, talk to the listeners about your background briefly. Helen.
2: Okay. Born and raised in Chicago. I'm 73 years old. I've always gone where the people have requested me to go to help with the cooking and nationwide. And everything else spiraled off from there. We can talk as we go on. It'd be nice to hear from the outside community, have them call us sometime. And we don't know all the answers, but we can find them if we know them, what the questions are. So thank you, Marcus, for introducing me. I'm a great-grandmother, a couple of great-grandsons and grandchildren, and they all know how to cook in the kitchen. They all know how to do fry bread and cook in the kitchens whenever they're needed.
1: We know that, Helen, we know that when you were in the kitchen, that was medicine to the community, different gatherings, whether it be out in the field, and literally out in the field, or in the parks and in the oceans, whether it be in Limu, whether it be in Pimu, whether it be different areas of the Southwest, whether it be back east, or whether it be in Lakota land, whether it be up in the Southeast or the Northwest. We know that you were there and that you provided medicine with that food. And so that's your role within that. And Judy, you're just recent was Tribunal Rising and many other issues of women, murder, missing, disabled women and girls in LGBT communities, issues of UN, issues of communities within Northern California. Any other things that Miss Judy, let us know.
2: Thank you. You know, and you know, I'm same age, both of us, Helen and I. I reflect, I feel, you know, the same pathway we've shared, the same intersections. You know, when you say, we go when you're called upon, we laughed yesterday when we first met about the backside of us. You know, when you come into a meeting, you come into a feast, that's where you'll find us, is, you know, making tortillas or making some stew, you know, lots of stew. So I'm hoping that through this dialogue Marcus provided here for us to share, what does that really mean, though? That means you and I have served, we've responded, we've showed up nationwide to do what? But to help speak the language of ceremony, yeah?
3: A common language.
2: Well, there you go, sis. Just one between us, you know. And there were always spokespersons, quote unquote. There were always those guys, but you know, we stayed. And that's what I'm here for today. Again, just that celebration in of itself that you and I have come this far. I know that I've come to your intersection. I relied on you and Marcus several times in my lifetime in this movement. Things that the young ones need to hear us talk about. You know, that's my interjection. Yeah.
3: Hopefully we can get our act together, because it's hard to know you have freedom of speech after all this time, actually, and not just 5 minutes and you're done. I'm going, they're giving me a minute for each 100 years here. It's nice to have that feeling of comfort in there, to know we can talk about the things we want or that we need to. Especially the survival of the people. Our people are surviving. They have to. And they're under attack with these video people who call them bad names on the internet. I've seen it, you know, and I'm like, really? You do this to the people on whose land you actually survived and live on today? You continue with this behavior?
2: It's a behavior that's really hard to how you open that up to is I hope this comes to roost for some people, comes to affect some folks and their consciousness about the history of the movement, that it was not that the rights of indigenous people, that these things in the UN, whether we love the UN or not, have taken upwards to 30, 40, 50 years to change some of these policies. So when you say freedom of speech, you and I have seen where it was limited, then freed up, and now we're going limited again, you know?
3: That's right, totally. And it's a dangerous situation for us to be in, because our survival tells us, take note, make some changes here. And we don't have all the answers, but we're going to try. We're going to give it a go, you know.
1: Well, thank you very much, both of you. Now, Judy, your popular name was, and Judy, and you're talking about the visions of legacy of Russell Tribunal, 1992 International People's Tribunal, San Francisco, global movement, replace Columbus Day with Indigenous People's Day. I know, Helen, you have a couple words about that. California Indigenous Struggles, Judy, Latin American Social Movement, UNAM, student intellectual life. Judy, I want to talk about Mexico and UNESCO and the World Heritage Site, and also work within Mexico. Talk to us about that.
2: Yeah, you know, I'm going to say that, and you know, for the audience, our gracious and kind audience, to sort of bear with me on this one, but Marcus and I are also contemporaries, you know, and when he speaks of my father, you have to take it for granted and know that he's been in the lodge with my father. You know, these men are contemporaries who are still with us. Helen, Marcus, Larry, you know, folks who've been with us know each other. So that I want the audience to impart that reality. You know, we've come a long way. We really mean it.
4: You know, I remember Ave Yala, and the characterization to the movement came from the deep south, from Quito, Ecuador, from gatherings that we had yet to learn about. And I'm going to just assume, but just like Helen, we stayed back. We took care, made sure people could travel to those gatherings, right? And so I want to just be forthright. Those spokespersons were not me, you know, but there was a beautiful movement that began in the 80s and continued to characterize itself. Environmental racism came through, another characterization, environmental justice came through. Another one was the people of color environmental justice movement, you know. And these movements were cultivated through Sarah James and Helen and Marcus. People kept these fires alive all the way through. Us who traveled, or us who promoted those spokespersons for big campaigns like that, because we had but a fax machine and a phone, you know, a copy machine. There you go, man. Yeah. Flyers went out and fired. So, but when you make an international call to action, by probably, the likes of myself and Helen, folks who are guiding people to places of resistance, it's not a popular movement, not in the popular sense, but to us, it was everything. And we put up with a lot, you know. And so, yes, I've been there. I'm supporting the Treaty Council and Francisco Gali and Rigoberto Shipman Shu, and all of these folks came through our community, you know. Same with Helen. Look, Floyd Westerman was more than a folk singer. He was a dynamic. Yeah. Oh, geez. Yeah. You know, and so we did the work with these individuals. We really, really did. And I think I want to I just want to tap on the Marcus in the middle of all this. I think women were real diplomatic. They were the diplomacy of those times, because there were schisms, there were challenges, there were dynamics, and had we allowed those things to cancel out the movement that happens today, we would not be here today. So we really, solidarity organizers. So that, I kind of want to just kind of leave it open right there. I want to hear from you two, because I know I relied on you guys, because regionally you have to rely on Santa Barbara Radio to get down to Santa Monica, to get down to L.A., and it's who you know. It really is.
1: Now, Judy, why don't you talk about California Indigenous struggles, especially on the Columbus Day, Indigenous Peoples Day. Talk to us about that.
4: You know, it was the three events of March, demo and rally. We're talking about a mass march, and that would be the international call for everybody to march on October 12th. Take back the international desire to celebrate 500 years of discovery. That was, 1992, and they were going to do that, the quincentennial, right? And we heard about it. AIM heard about it.
0: And you're listening to American Indian Airwaves. We're speaking with Judy Tolagon and Helen Herrera Anderson as part of the ongoing series, American Indian Women and the Future. And now, back to the interview.
4: Other tremendously influential journalists and people who just on the know heard about it, and we started buzzing. Like I say, we only had a phone, and we only had a fax machine. We started saying, let's disrupt this. They cannot launch a global campaign with Disney, with tall ships and glamour, and
3: they were set to glamorize genocide all over again.
4: There you go.
3: That's what that was about. And we decided it wouldn't do, because there was more than one Columbus. He had a brother. Yeah. No one man could have wreaked this much hell on our people and our land. You know, so there were two of them. And we were not going to sit still. People were saying, why are you angry? He's going to come in, great-grandson's going to come and be in the parade. And I'm like, would you allow for Hitler's great-grandson to come to Fairfax and Third and tell people, oh, get over it. Get over it, you know? And we're talking 500 million of us no longer here. When I think about speaking, I think that I speak for at least 20 people
2: who are not here anymore. And it helps me to couch where I am.
5: Yeah,
2: I don't travel like a tourist. Everywhere I've ever gone, presented myself because the people have called on me. And I'm like, is there something on my forehead saying Indian cook? I used to say, oh, my God, because people keep walking to me up there. Can you come to our territory and cook? Yes, yes, I'm coming. I'll be there.
4: Yes. But,
2: and I got to meet so many beautiful women, you know, drummers, all the women drummers of our hemisphere here. I know because I cooked for them, and they got me in lots of trouble, but it was good. It was good trouble, you know. But it was learning, all a relearning experience of the drum and how do you carry it. You know, that drum came out of Sitting Bull's women. They dreamt it when it was born. And so they had the protocols and everything. How do you carry it? How do you sing to it? You treat it like an infant, you know. But we've gone through this period, especially in L.A., where the men were saying, no, women at the drum. I said, well, what are you, Catholic priests? Back off, you know, unless you know the history and you can spend time with the families and the women, which they did. They created drum feasts that I cooked for at least four of nationwide. And they'd call in all the drummers of an area and explain the protocol of the drum again so people could use it as a real healing tool amongst each other rather than, you know, just something the men had. But anyway, you see, everything takes time to move around and to happen. But we got to live through that and see it in our lifetime.
4: I love that.
0: Yeah, we want to remind listeners that KPFK is currently in fund drive mode, and we're asking you, the listeners, to continue to support free speech, continue to support indigenous voices from the grassroots level to different pockets of resistance throughout Indian country and across Turtle Island. 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
1: 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So we appreciate you very much, and thank you.
0: Thank you, Marcus. And now back to our interview with Judy Tolagon and Helen Herrera Anderson as part of our ongoing series, American Indian Women in the Future.
1: So I want to ask this question to both of you. First, Helen, and that is, I think people... hopefully people understand both of you were much in tune and in the movement, you might say. You're not an outsider speaking. You're not just book learning. You're not just from the peripheral. You were much front and center with that movement. And I wanted to give listeners a taste of listening to both of you and your past experience. But in specifically, Judy, you said, and then Helen, later you said, Julie, you said we've come a long way. And then finally, Helen, you said we put up with a lot. I'm going to ask both of you up front. We know that that when that in the movement, in indigenous movement, Indian people's movement, whatever you want to call it, men did a lot of mistakes. Men, you know, with their adoption of the colonial behavior, talk about that for some of the mistakes that we've made and organizations made, and that you witnesses that we can't do again. So briefly, if some of the experience that you have had, and what things that we need to correct?
2: I think one of the first things we need to correct is the vicious generational gossip that goes on. It needs to be brought to a halt. We have other things to do at this time and our energy, and it's not gossip about what we might think we know. Or it, to me, gossip is like an assimilation thing from the new people that they brought with them. It's not our thing. We didn't behave like that, you know. And now we can sit down and talk and begin to sort things out, because a lot of people nationwide, they do ceremonies and they go, we don't know why we're doing them. Well, you need to sit down with your own alone and suss it out, because no one family has every answer. At the beginning of, what I say, the beginning of the onslaught, people were given different things to hold on to, because if one family had everything, they would be wiped out. So that's how we have what we have today, the ceremonies, the prayers, the songs that help us to heal ourselves with the land. All of that is because of that.
4: That's right. You know, we've got to pay attention to exactly what you just said, and how it's, you know, how we behaved amongst each other. You know, if I came into your home from 500 miles away, getting ready up in the morning at the, you know, people got to know we had to get up before dawn, and we were going to prepare that feast. But in it, in the process, we knew not to intrude into each other's sovereignty, our own autonomy, as helpers that have come along with. You know, we had a protocol that was honored. You know, we didn't treat each other like what I feel is a pat behavior that I get treated. I'm disregarded. And I remember my elders, my aunties meant everything, man. You know, just to, you know, be invited to your house and get to, you know, take a break and then, you know, get a time allotted to get over there and get to the counter. But either way, what an honor, man, you know?
2: And For sure.
4: You know, I'm going to say it straight up. It's lost to the children right now. You know, they plop themselves in front of me all tattooed up and, you know, and look at me all sorry-eyed, like, you know, I'm part this and I'm part that, which I totally love them all. I'm not discriminating against any of that kind of talk. But it's the behavior of flopping in front of me. I've never flopped myself in front of my aunties. You know, I came proper. I was combed, you know. And it sounds kind of nitpicky, but, you know, it was the language. Like I said, we spoke in ceremony, us women.
2: That's right. When people tell me, they go, well, what is a medicine person, a medicine man? I go, it's someone who still knows their language, because that language is spirit language, so they can speak to the spirit. And you think you know everything with your 10 languages? You don't even know your own spirit language, but our medicine people can look at you and tell you what your spirit's saying, and where to get the medicine to heal yourself, if need be, you know? So there's a lot that goes into it. It's just, you know, they're not, like I was told by Mary and Carrie Dan, men are not holy. They are just seed carriers. So these women that are out here in the movement looking for a husband are on the wrong team, you know? And, they were right, you know, because they would say it the way it was. They talk. I loved it.
4: You know, Mary and Carrie Dan, just going back to a little bit of what Marcus is seeking in this conversation for the audience, you know, that now there you have two profoundly important leaders to the entire environmental justice movement and land back. Mary and Carrie Dan, Western Shoshone Defense Project, the Dan Ranch, raised some of us politically, especially us women, and brought us to a different level of asserting. But one of the things that Marcus might be seeking is that What Mary and Carrie Dan taught us, though, was one of the things that Mary would say is, I'm an urban Indian, and I don't, you know, in other words, I'm not going to put up a dollar and pony show for you right now. This is who I am, and this is what I've got to say. And remember that? And that just busted the whole, like, cliche, and she took it to a level like, this is mine now. It's my mic, it's my platform, it's my time to speak. And as a matter of fact, this is who I am. And, I think that molded my leadership persona, because when I came back to San Francisco, Marcus, in 93, after spending, right after 92, I went to stay with the Dan Ranch and work with them. And didn't want that blown up position of leadership. I needed to learn more humbly and quietly what it was like to be those women who were able to go across the world and argue for us all, you know, our sovereign rights. So yeah, you know, I'm not a real flamboyant one, but I am, like Alan, pursued by, you know, the leadership left and right, and I think we found our position to be safe, my friends. You know, we have
6: how we survived. We survived in those kitchens. We weren't attacked, you know, but we could have very well been.
1: One of the things that within the movement was, I witnessed a lot of these men didn't see women as leadership, didn't see women as what they thought was important, didn't see women as a sense of honoring them the way they should be honored. Has that changed now? And if so, how has it changed? If it hasn't changed,

0: sovereignty, food sovereignty, gardening, bringing food in from the outside, you know, for these beasts, slowly seeped into our conversations, Marcus, all you guys. We started talking about, well, if you want language revitalization, you got to go to the weavers, because that's where you'll find the language, right, and plants. So, you know, it was always through the women, through the corn, the harvesting. If we had to recapture, like, where do we find the curricula? How do I write this, what Grandma's talking about? Well, follow her out there to the garden. So, you know, and that's I want to say Dagmar Thorpe. I want to say Dagmar Thorpe and who put that, what scholarship put that to formation. But we already, again, indigenous families know restorative justice, how to bring ourselves back around.
1: And you're listening to American Indian Airwaves. We're speaking with Judy Tolagon and Helen Herrera Anderson as part of the ongoing series, American Indian Women and the Future. And now back to the interview.
0: And it's the scholarship and the legal eagles who not harvest. In those days, they took our information and put it to use. Nowadays, things get hacked, they get usurped, they get repatented. That's a big issue and a whole other show. But that's the dynamic. That's the system of extraction now in our society. So if anything had to change, it's extraction. We need to be, like what Helen says, serve to serve. COVID, that's me. I get in trouble for it nowadays. Somebody asks for something, I'll build a mine. And I'm 2 miles out, and I'm away from what I have to do. You know, but I'm trying to provide, because that's an impulse, more than an impulse, something with taste good. But yeah, extraction.
2: When we talk about the, especially contemporary issues, we talk about the matriarchal, patriarchal society. We talk about the patriarchal society in the sense that it oppresses not only women, but it oppresses the whole society. And a lot of men take that patriarchal side, take that male supremacy, and push down women. And then in turn, people talk about the patriarchal society. And many indigenous groups and nations follow that. And deeply respect that matriarchal society. Do you think that's a role we have to take, matriarchal society? And if so, talk about that, our listeners, about that. First, let's go with it, Judy.
0: 100%. 100%. It's old as earth, is that if we needed sanctuary, if I cast you out of my domain, both of you, out of my cave, I'll bet you there was an auntie down the way, right, that could take you in. And she was probably, or they were probably an odd auntie, an odd uncle, you know. So, yeah, no, we need to go back to what we remember, how we took good care of ourselves, how we, what public and mental health meant to our villages, to our families. We didn't go far away for healing, you know. We had our role in our tight-knit villages. So yes, absolutely, it's the way of the woman. It's the way, how can we, why are we continuously denying that we don't hold the miracle of life, the water of life? You know, that's got, once we start to truly embrace that reality and the spiritual reality within it, you know, we win. You know, we win every time. You know, I think men know that.
3: Yeah, the women were the matriarchal societies that led this hemisphere from beginning of time to when it was so rudely interrupted with the genocides coming in from every angle. So, you know, it's only right that the women should try their best to get back in place or in a spot in their communities where they can fulfill that role somewhat again. Again, you know, we need to bring it back, rekindle that flame again.
0: And to enter that dialogue and really create a global discourse among the aunties and the grandmas, and I know it, you know, it's already begun, but one that's honored and given time and space to even speak of the major campaign to eliminate tradition, deep feminist principle, or the sacred feminine principles, is land.

0: greed, land grab, stealing from women, witch hunts, all those fake campaigns were to steal and extract and dominate and control. Okay, so we got to, that's the ugly conversation. It's not fantasy. It's not from a comic book. It really happened. And it continues to happen through a CPS and child court and family court. You know, that's what presenting itself at the United Nations. This is a death sentence for women, this world, you know, how it's set up. The system is not set up for living. You know, it's set up for elimination of women.
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2: 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kpfk.org, and go to the site and visit the site, see what you like, see what you can afford, see what you can contribute to, especially in this fascistic elements of the United States and the world, you know, where people have limit on their not only their rights, just like just a week ago, if not days ago, the elimination and going back to Jim Crow days, going back, you know, to against the Voting Rights Act and many, many other things that go, like civil rights within that, and about not only, like my friend said, not only that slogan of what the present administration says, but it's like make America gringo again. Make that male supremacy, white supremacy, that shamanism, that empire-ish outlook as far as conquering the world, to oppose from that. And how do you do that? Well, very simple. It's a very simple, not only a token thing, and on one hand, for if you look at it that way, just donate the money, donate your amount to the kpk.org, and just show your concerns if you're concerned about what's going on in today's politics. And you should be concerned about peace, not war. You should be concerned about your children's education. You should be concerned about our health care. You should be concerned about the sovereignty. You should be concerned about treaty rights. You should be concerned about all these different things. And the Red Power Movement, the Black Power Movement, the Women's Movement, the Chicano Movement, all these different movements, Young Lords and all the different movements, Asian Pacific people, all these different movements against strides of civil rights, as far as picking up your wallet and do your, lift your wallet, put your wallet with your ear is, put your wallet with your computer speaker, as you might say, and tune in to kpfk.org.
1: Thank you, Marcus. And now we want to go back to our interview with Judy Tolagon and Helen Herrera Anderson as part of our series, American Indian Women and the Future. Both of our guests are longtime community activists, frontline fighters in protecting Turtle Island, family members, and so much more. And now back to the interview here on American Indian Airwaves.
2: We know that a lot of people just focus on identity, and a lot of people are saying this person is not Native, this person is the other person is not Native, and so on and so forth. At the other hand, no one talks about the three-quarters of Native people live in urban areas. People that live in urban areas, indigenous people, the amount of poverty, homelessness, mental health, health care, jobs, security, and all that. We know that the conditions of Native people are getting worse and worse and worse. Even in the reservations, many of the drugs and alcohol, many of the behavior within, it led people to this new stereotype within not only the continental United States, but, Native people are okay because they have casinos now, the new stereotype, only 10% of the people that have casinos. And from that, very limited as far as the well-being of Native populations and their children. Talk about the conditions of indigenous people. Are we getting any better? Are we getting any worse? Your view, Ellen.
3: I believe we're in a holding pattern. And we're in a holding pattern because our last generation of youth have begun to actually take land work, farming, gardening to a, they've brought it forward somewhat. Because there was a time when they didn't want anything to do with it anymore, especially like in places like South Dakota. You see the kids up there digging in the morning at sunrise. They're digging for roots because that's the only thing they have to eat all day long, you know. So the children still know about how it is to survive off of whatever happens to be the food out there. And, you know, people like me, you know, my whole role at Big Mountain back then was to be able to take food in, take caravans of people with food in, and have them drop it off at the resistors, Hogan's, and wherever the resistors were. And I maintained a very close relationship with Catherine Smith's family yet to this day. We work together on different things when we're called to cook or do them. So, you know, it's not just a thing that people say, oh, you won this, you won that battle. I go, we don't win anything, ever. We don't. Yeah. If it's nuclear waste, the only thing we've won is where are they going to put it now? Mm-hmm. Whose land are they going to take it to now? That's the only thing we win, a little bit of time, a respite from the onslaught of what's happening still today.
0: Mm-hmm. Maybe one more inkling somewhere along one of the campaigns, how to integrate international law to affect some change right there in Ward Valley or Torres Martinez or Yucca. You know, we're grabbing half the time to the end of our time. We've seen our colleagues, our comrades come and go, okay?
3: Yes.
0: From thyroid and from cancer, from asthma. You know, both of us. I'm from farm working family. My house, my bedroom was right there where they dust the fields. You know, I'm 10 miles from that.
3: Yeah. You know, it's just strong ancestors praying for you.
0: Oh yeah. Oh jeez. You know, it's, you got it. You know, and there you go with another one, Helen. You know, the audience. That's another thing that sustains us is to recognize and every chance you get, be thankful and make that recognition, you know, grateful.
3: Our kids, you know what? Your ancestors wait to hear from you. They're in the water and in the land and in the food. They're in everything. They wait to hear from you. So please speak up.
0: Yeah.
2: Helen and Judy, I wanted to ask you, what's the future look like for both of you? You have the present administration and many of the political parties don't talk about treaty rights, don't talk about the conditions of the First Peoples, hemispherically, Abayala North, Abayala South, the Pacific Islands, the contamination, like you said, radiation. The Kanaka people are totally colonized. You have colonial settler society in the internal island. What's the future look like? We'll start with Helen.
3: The future looks like what it has to look like, and we can't look at it in a way that it's suicidal for us to look at. We have to maintain our grip on what we see and what we know and what we hope for our future generations. You know, that they take these things seriously and have a little voice, begin with their voice.
1: And you're listening to American Indian Airwaves. We're speaking with Judy Tullagon and Helen Herrera Anderson as part of the ongoing series, American Indian Women and the Future. And now, back to the interview.
3: You know, that's all I can say. We need to try training them now to be the voices that we won't be in. I say 50 years because I'm going to be here 100 years. But anyway, that's how I feel about it. And, you know, when they hear from us, however we do it, then we know. You know, you can go wherever you want in the world. If you're indigenous, you're Indian, your ancestors will find you. I was on the fourth floor of a tenement house, and the whirlwinds would come in up there and disrupt everything, and kids screaming everywhere, and my parents, what's going on? And I'm like, I don't know. Something's here, you know? But wherever you are, if you can hear our voice, and I don't care if you're 1% Indian, your ancestors are waiting to hear for you. They have directions for you, and they will help us on this path that is so unknown because of all the technology they're using to get to us. And our children.
4: Yeah. Judy.
0: You know, I see a lot more than I did before 2023. You know, I see so much hope now in the midst of probably the most darkest we've ever seen this humanity. You know, and I see it because right as my father was leaving, he accomplished everything that he promised he would, and we talked about it. Like confidants do, and he whispered and said, man, I got it, Judy. I got the cultural center, and I finished my book. You know, that really tipped me off. He left, but it tipped me off that I need to pick up from there, not like some movie valor type thing. I'm saying it resurrected the spirit in me, you know. I felt pretty, you know, beat down by a whole lot of things, and personally, my parents, when you asked about what it's like on the reservations, a lot of our elders are the per cap people, and a bunch of us are not. And they get a lot of pressure from their kids and the outside community, you know, go to them for non-traditional, you know, funding. So we got to remember and love them for that. And so when my parents left, I felt like, okay. And lo and behold, I felt like Carrie and Mary Dan came because I did ask for help. I did ask to come forward. And here comes Helen. You got to hear this. This kid was 19 years old at Carrie Dan's ranch when I first met her. And I was up there with Firefly and Carrie, and we're just running the ranch and doing resistance. And here I am, 2023. That 19-year-old shows up as a professor teaching out of Cal Berkeley, says, Auntie, you got to come and teach what you did in 92. And I slapped a seminar together, my friends out there, because Helen and I can slap the best thing in the world together. So I'm not trying to project that you don't do rigorous, you know, empirical research before you start to offer a class. But, you know, that's what I did. And the hope is this, my friends. My young mentors, relinquishing all the best that I've ever learned, that Helen and I have ever learned from the best of the best, I've relinquished the power to say, you young ones are going to take what I got and you're going to get municipal. You're going to take over towns. You're going to learn treaties. You're going to occupy every space that we can to recover what we've lost. But I'm not anti-partisan, and it was like giving the next generation permission to claim things that we were denied. We were told, be quiet about being Indio. Be quiet about being Be quiet about being a farm worker. You know, try to be a scholar. Be quiet about being from Chicago, you know, from Cook County, you know. Be quiet about that. So, you know, no. That's how I opened up the seminar. I talked about the braceros and about my dad and my Indian uncles having to go home and not have the food that the braceros had, not have the transportation, but had to get out there and work those fields and bring that money home. So, you know, we tell the children the truth, my friends. As ugly as it is, and that's the future, memory. Give them the memory, the traditional stories the best way we can.
2: Well, I'd like to thank both of you, Helen Herrera and Judith Logan, for this series of American Indian Women in the Future. 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And so, Judy and Helen, thank you so much for joining us at the American Indian Airwaves.
3: 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Thank you.
1: 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Marcus?
2: Thank you, Larry. 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You got these. 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And at the same time, people within Native communities, get their church group and social organizations, you know, to donate. 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And also for we're speaking to the people within, like in Southern Cal, Kumeyaay down there. You have people Luseno. You have people the Kawea. And the Tongva people, the Hashaman, the people over there, Batatali and Banime and the Chumash, and all the different people that are from different areas, and all the Los Angeles being the greatest concentration of Native people in North America, here in Los Angeles region, all your different tribes, Lakota, Hopi, Dene, all these people, Yaqui, you have people from all the Northwest over there, you know, from Kuruk, you know, all the different people in L.A., and they have their homes in L.A. because of the different history of relocation, termination, and now the casino phenomena. But you have, you know, donate to KPFK. 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Once again, thank you so much. 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And because we're grateful, we'll ask you to support the station. Thank you.
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And that concludes our show for today here on American Indian Airwaves. We are speaking with Judy Talagon and Helen Herrera Anderson, both longtime Indigenous community activists, organizers, grandmothers, elders, and so much more. They were speaking as part of our new and ongoing series, American Indian Women and the Future. That concludes our show for today here on American Indian Airwaves. A special thank you to our guests, Judy Talagon and Helen Herrera Anderson. A special thank you to our musical guest, Aragon Star, Kupa Aina, and the band Blackfire. American Indian Airwaves is mixed and mastered in the studios of Burnt Swamp Studios in Signal Hill, California. For Marcus Lopez, I've been your host for the hour, Larry Smith. Until next time.

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5: Bienvenidos a la barra en español de KPFK. Hoy jueves les presentamos el informativo Pacifica, Love Letters Los Ángeles, Nuestra Voz, Enfoque Latino y Diálogos de Medianoche. Iniciamos.

Hi. Hey, what's up, you guys? This is Yuritsi asking you guys that if you can, to please donate. Right now, we are in a time of intense fascism, of repression, and journalistic integrity. Our communities are vulnerable, they are in danger, and we are scared, but we are fighting back. 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Dial 818-985-5735 and hit number 2 and make a pledge. $25 gives you the membership, and if you'd like to be a sustainer, we would appreciate that even more. Thank you guys so much for giving what you can. Thank you guys so much for standing with us all of these years, and we're just asking you to stand with us again so that we can continue doing what we love to do, which is supporting you, our community. Thank you so much.

0: 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Our theme music is Time is Tight by Booker T and the MGs. Good morning to each and every one of you. Diane, Anna, and I are producing the program and very happy to be with you tonight. Tonight's Thursday night, and in tonight's program, we will start with a talk by Alan Watts on Zen Bones. Then Ram Dass on How to Keep a Relationship. Then Tammy Simon with Andrew Holacek on Our Essential Need for Darkness. Then Visionary Activist Show with Caroline Casey on Bridges, Literal and Metaphoric. Then Alistair Crook on Ukraine Proxy War Enters Dangerous New Phase. And then Special Fund Drive Show with Professor Richard Wolff on Trump's Revival of Colonialism. The Tom Hartman Show will return after the Fall Fund Drive. 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
1: Well, good morning, good evening, good day. Welcome to another Thursday. Something's Happening at Midnight. I'm Diane, and along with co-producer Buzz, we bring you what we call our Oasis. Alan Watts, Ram Dass, and Tammy Simons sounds true. Every Thursday, you can count on it. Occasionally, there'll be some special programming, but that's very occasional. At any rate, before we start, we are beginning our fall fund drive for 2026, and we have lofty goals, which only you can help us meet, and that would be a $10,000 a day goal to help us make our bills and to take care of the financial business here at KPFK, which would be rent, a few paid staff, electric and phone, you know, just the general stuff. Here we are once again. We are commercial free. We are also really not attached to any type of corporate rules, regulations, control, or government other than the FCC rules. And so bringing free speech radio means you, the listener, are our sponsors. Yes. So you don't hear commercials or ads. However, we do fund drives a few times a year for pretty short periods of time. That's what we're doing now. So this is for all of you who are not sustainers, which means you give monthly. You've already given your one-time donation this year at a former fund drive period. However, if it's time for you to renew, or you didn't renew last year, or you've never given before, I'm talking to you. And I know there are, I would say the majority of you are listener sponsors. I would hope so. Because of the type of programming we do, I feel you would see the necessity and the urgency in our voices when we say, look, we need this money to pay the bills. If you don't come through for us, we could, you know, go off the air. And that's not a threat. That's just always something in the back of our minds could happen. So far, so good since 1959, although I have to say we did go off the air one time that I can remember, and that was to do a lot of internal stuff. I think the building got painted and equipment got repaired and all kinds of stuff when Molly was our manager. I think we were down for about 10 days, and boy, I can tell you, it was really a hole in a lot of our lives because to not be able to go to 90.7, or for many of you now, you stream, you listen on your phones, or you listen on your computers at kpfk.org. It was nothing like a little bit of loss to really make us appreciate. But that was a long time ago. Other than that, we've been pretty much streaming continuously. Our transmitters have made it through a few fires and survived. And so that's our story. And I'm asking you to right now make your relationship right with the station and keep KPFK on the air and keep Some Things Happening at Midnight coming on Monday through Thursday from midnight to 6 by calling 818-985-5735, 818-985-5735, option 2, or go to kpfk.org. 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And it makes it real easy for us because then we have money coming in between the fund drives. So it allows the manager to maybe do fewer fund drives or to do shorter fund drives because we have a steady income coming in. You understand that. So thanks to all of you who have done that. And we'd like to encourage more of you to do so. And you have full control over the money. You can change the amount up or down. And really the only time you need to contact us is to do that. Or when you get when your card expires, you get a new card. We do not send out notifications, at least at this point. We just don't have staff for that. 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The archives would be if you would like to catch any programs up for 90 days. They're posted that you might have missed during the day or if you miss them at night. And you can join what we call the replay crew, where you can listen to the program at your leisure at a time that's good for you. 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Become a listener sponsor. Tonight, we're going to start off with Alan Watts' Zen Bones. If you're new to Alan, he was born in the United Kingdom in 1915. He discovered Buddhism at a pretty young age and then came to the United States when he was 23 to pursue Zen training. Then he went to theological seminary, got a master's, and became an Episcopal priest. And that was age 30. Then he left the ministry, came to California, and he joined the faculty of the American Academy of Asian Studies. And then 1956, he started his radio show called Way Beyond the West. That was at KPFA in Berkeley. Also, very much a vibrant Pacifica station. So he established himself as a rather famous interpreter of Zen Buddhism, Taoism, Hindu metaphysics. And then he met Dick Price and Michael Murphy. They had left Stanford University and they founded the Esalen Institute. And he taught there from 62 until his death in 73. And of course, we've played talks from the Esalen Institute. So if you enjoy Alan Watts, then enjoy this talk, Zen Bones. And don't forget, keep calling 818-985-5735, option 2, or go to kpfk.org, donate. Thank you so much for your generosity.
2: The order of proceedings for this evening is that we shall start with the chant called the Tisarana and Panchasila in honor of the Buddhism of Southern Asia, the Theravada, and all those who know this particular chant are invited to join in. After that, there will be 5 minutes of Zazen, the art of sitting quietly without talking to yourself, just digging reality. When that is over, Suzuki Roshi will lead in the chanting of the Shingyo, which is the Heart Sutra of Mahayana Buddhism, the Buddhism of North Asia. And everybody who knows that will also be invited to join in. And then I shall say a few completely unnecessary words about Zen Bones.

once upon a time, there was a Zen student who quoted an old Buddhist poem to his teacher, which says, "The voices of torrents are from one great tongue. The lines of the hills are the pure body of Buddha." "Isn't that right?" he said to the teacher. "It is," said the teacher, "but it's a pity to say so." It would be, of course, much better if this occasion were celebrated with no talk at all. And if I addressed you in the manner of the ancient teachers of Zen, I should hit the microphone with my fan and leave. But I somehow have the feeling that since you have contributed to the support of the Zen Center in expectation of learning something, a few words should be said, even though I warn you that by explaining these things to you, I shall subject you to a very serious hoax. Because if I allow you to leave here this evening under the impression that you understand something about Zen, you will have missed the point entirely. Because Zen is a way of life, a state of being, that is not possible to embrace in any concept whatsoever. So that any concepts, any ideas, any words that I shall put across to you this evening will have as their object showing you the limitations of words and of thinking. Now then, if one must try to say something about what Zen is, and I want to do this by way of introduction, I must make it emphatic that Zen, in its essence, is not a doctrine. There's nothing you're supposed to believe in. And it's not a philosophy in our sense, that is to say, a set of ideas, an intellectual net in which one tries to catch the fish of reality. Actually, the fish of reality is more like water. It always slips through the net. And in water, you know, when you get into it, there's nothing to hang on to. All this universe is like water. It is fluid, it is transient, it is changing. And when you're thrown into the water after being accustomed to living on the dry land, and you're not used to the idea of swimming, you try to stand on the water, you try to catch hold of it, and as a result, you drown. And the only way to survive in the water, and this refers particularly to the waters of modern philosophical confusion, where God is dead, metaphysical propositions are meaningless, and there's really nothing to hang on to, because we're all just falling apart. And the only thing to do under those circumstances is to learn how to swim. And to swim, you relax. You let go, you give yourself to the water, and you have to know how to breathe in the right way. And then you find that the water holds you up. Indeed, in a certain way, you become the water. And so in the same way, one might say, if one attempted to, again, I say misleadingly, to put Zen into any sort of concept, it simply comes down to this. That in this universe, there is one great energy, and we have no name for it. People have tried various names for it, like God, like Brahman, like Tao. But in the West, the word God has got so many funny associations attached to it that most of us are bored with it. When people say God the Father Almighty, most people feel funny inside. And so we like to hear new words. We like to hear about Tao, about Brahman, about Shingyo and Tathata, and such strange names from the Far East, because they don't carry the same associations of mawkish sanctimony and funny meanings from the past. And actually, some of these words that the Buddhists use for the basic energy of the world really don't mean anything at all. The word tathata, which is translated from the Sanskrit into suchness or thusness or something like that, really means something more like da-da-da.
based on the word tat, which in Sanskrit means that. And so in Sanskrit it is said, tattvam asi, that thou art, or in modern American, you're it. But da, da, that's the first sound a baby makes when it comes into the world. Because the baby looks around and says, da, da, da, da, da, that. And fathers flatter themselves and think it's saying da, da, which means daddy. But according to Buddhist philosophy, all this universe is one ta-ta-ta. That means 10,000 functions or 10,000 things, one suchness. And we're all one suchness. And that means that suchness comes and goes like everything else, because this whole world is an on and off system. As the Chinese say, it's the yang and the yin. And therefore it consists of now you see it, now you don't, here you are, here you aren't, here you aren't. Because that's the very nature of energy, to be like waves, and waves have crests and troughs. Only, we, being under a certain kind of sleepiness or illusion, imagine that the trough is going to overcome the wave, or the crest. The yin, the dark principle, is going to overcome the yang, or the light principle. And that off is finally going to triumph over on. And we, shall I say, bug ourselves by indulging in that illusion. Gee, supposing darkness did win out, wouldn't that be terrible? And so we're constantly trembling and thinking that it may, because after all, isn't it odd that anything exists? It's most peculiar. It requires effort, it requires energy, and it would be so much easier for there to have been nothing at all. Therefore, we think, well, since being, since the is side of things is so much effort, you always give up after a while and you sink back into death. But death is just the other face of energy. And it's the rest, the not being anything around, that produces something around, just in the same way that you can't have solid without space or space without solid. When you wake up to this and realize that the more it changes, the more it's the same thing, as the French say, that you are really a playing of this one energy, and there is nothing else but that, that it is you, but that for you to be always you would be an insufferable bore. And therefore, it is arranged that you stop being you after a while and then come back as someone else altogether. And so when you find that out, you become full of energy and delight. As Blake said, energy is eternal delight. And you suddenly see through the whole sham of things. You realize you're that. We won't put a name on it. You're that. And you can't be anything else. So you are relieved of fundamental terror. That doesn't mean that you're always going to be a great hero, that you won't jump when you hear it bang, that you won't worry occasionally, that you won't lose your temper. It means, though, that fundamentally, deep, deep down within you, you will be able to be human, not a stone Buddha. You know, in Zen, there is a difference made between a living Buddha and a stone Buddha. If you go up to a stone Buddha and you hit him hard on the head, nothing happens. You break your fist or your stick. But if you hit a living Buddha, he may say, ouch. And he may feel pain. Because if he didn't feel something, he wouldn't be a human being. Buddhas are human. They are not devas. They are not gods. They are enlightened men and women. But the point is that they are not afraid to be human. They are not afraid to let themselves participate in the pains, difficulties, and struggles
that naturally go with human existence. The only difference is, and it's almost an undetectable difference, it takes one to know one. As a Zen poem says, when two Zen masters meet each other on the street, they need no introduction. When thieves meet, they recognize one another instantly. So, a person who is a real cool Zen understander does not go around saying, oh, I understand Zen. I have Satori. I have this attainment, I have that attainment, I have the other attainment. Because if he said that, he wouldn't understand the first thing about it. So it is then that, if I may put it metaphorically, Zhuangzi said, the perfect man employs his mind as a mirror. It grasps nothing, it refuses nothing. It receives but does not keep. And another poem says of wild geese flying over a lake, the wild geese do not intend to cast their reflection, and the water has no mind to retain their image. In other words, this is to be, to put it very strictly into our modern idiom, this is to live without hang-ups. The word hang-up being an almost exact translation of the Japanese bonno and the Sanskrit klesha. Ordinarily translated worldly attachment, but all that sounds a little bit, you know what I mean, it sounds pious. And in Zen, things that sound pious are said to stink of Zen. But to have no hang-up, that is to say, to be able to drift like a cloud and flow like water, seeing that all life is a magnificent illusion, a playing of energy, and there is absolutely nothing fundamentally to be afraid of. Fundamentally. You will be afraid on the surface. You will be afraid of putting your hand in the fire. You will be afraid of getting sick, etc. But you will not be afraid of fear. Fear will pass over your mind like a black cloud will be reflected in the mirror. But of course, the mirror isn't quite the right illustration. Space would be better. Like a black cloud flies through space without leaving any track. Like the stars don't leave trails behind them. And so that fundamental that is called the void in Buddhism, it doesn't mean void in the sense that it's void in the ordinary sense of emptiness. It means void in that it is the most real thing there is, but nobody can conceive it. It's rather the same situation that you get between the speaker in a radio and all the various sounds which it produces. On the speaker you hear human voices, you hear every kind of musical instrument, honkings of horns, the sound of traffic, the explosion of guns. And yet all that tremendous variety of sounds are the vibrations of one diaphragm. But it never says so. The announcer doesn't come on first thing in the morning and say, ladies and gentlemen, all the sounds that you will hear subsequently during the day will be the vibrations of this diaphragm. But don't take them for real. And the radio never mentions its own construction, you see? And in exactly the same way, you are never able really to examine, to make an object of your own mind, just as you can't look directly into your own eyes or bite your own teeth. Because you are that. And if you try to find it and make it something to possess, why, that's a great lack of confidence. That shows you don't really know you're it. And if you're it, you don't need to make anything of it. There's nothing to look for. But the test is, are you still looking? Do you know that?
I mean, not as kind of knowledge that you possess, not something you've learned in school like you've got a degree, and you know, I've mastered the contents of these books and remembered it. In this knowledge, there's nothing to be remembered. Nothing to be formulated. You know it best when you say, well, I don't know it. Because that means I'm not holding on to it, I'm not trying to cling to it, in the form of a concept, because there's absolutely no necessity to do so. That would be, in Zen language, putting legs on a snake or a beard on a eunuch. Or, as we would say, gilding the lily. Now you say, well, that sounds pretty easy. You mean to say all we have to do is just relax, we don't go around chasing anything anymore, we abandon religion, we abandon meditations, we abandon this, that, and the other, and just live it up anyhow. Just go on. You know, like a father says to a child who keeps asking, why? Why did God make the universe? Who made God? Why are the trees green? And so on and so forth. The father says finally, oh, shut up and eat your bun. It isn't quite like that. Because, you see, the thing is this. All those people who try to realize Zen by doing nothing about it are still trying desperately to find it and are on the wrong track. There is another Zen poem which says, you cannot attain it by not thinking. By thinking, it says. You cannot attain it by thinking. You cannot grasp it by not thinking. Or you could say, you cannot catch hold of the meaning of Zen by doing something about it, but equally, you cannot see into its meaning by doing nothing about it. Because both are, in their different ways, attempts to move from where you are, now, here, to somewhere else. And the point is that we come to an understanding of this, what I call suchness, only through being completely here. And no means are necessary to be completely here. Either active means on the one hand, nor passive means on the other. Because in both ways, you are trying to move away from the immediate now. But you see, it's difficult to understand language like that. And to understand what all that is about, there is really one absolutely necessary prerequisite. And this is to stop thinking.

That means, when I use the word think, talking to yourself, subvocal conversation, the constant chit-chat of symbols and images and talk and words inside your skull. Now, if you do that all the time, you'll find that you've nothing to think about except thinking. And just as you have to stop talking to hear what others have to say, you have to stop thinking to find out what life is about. And the moment you stop thinking, you become into immediate contact with what Korzybski called, so delightfully, the unspeakable world. That is to say, the non-verbal world. Some people would call it the physical world. But these words, physical, non-verbal, material, are all conceptual and is not a concept. It's not a noise either. It's... Get that? So when you are awake to that world, you suddenly find that all the so-called differences between self and other, life and death, pleasure and pain, are all conceptual, and they're not there. They don't exist at all in that world which is in other words, if I hit you hard enough, ouch, doesn't hurt if you're in a state of what is called no thought. It just, there is a certain experience, you see, but you don't call it hurt. It's like when you were small children, they banged you about and you cried. And they said, don't cry. Because they wanted to make you hurt and not cry at the same time. People are rather curious about the things they do like that. Because then when you saw people die and everybody around you started weeping and making a fuss, and then you learned from that that dying was terrible. When somebody got sick, everybody else got anxious, and you learned that getting sick was something awful. You learned it from the concept. So the reason why there is in the practice of Zen what we did before this lecture began, to practice Zazen, sitting Zen. Incidentally, there are three other kinds of Zen besides Zazen. Standing Zen, walking Zen, and lying Zen. In Buddhism, they speak of the three dignities of man: walking, standing, sitting, and lying. And when they say, when you sit, just sit. When you walk, just walk. But whatever you do, don't wobble. In fact, of course, you can wobble, if you really wobble well. When the old master Hyakujo was asked, what is Zen? He said, when hungry, eat. When tired, sleep. But they said, well, isn't that what everybody does? Aren't you just like ordinary people? Oh, he said, no, they don't do anything of the kind. When they're hungry, they don't just eat, they think of all sorts of things. When they're tired, they don't just sleep, but dream all sorts of dreams. I know the Jungians won't like that. But there comes a time when you just dream yourself out. And no more dreams. You sleep deeply and breathe from your heels. Now, therefore, Zazen, or sitting Zen, is a very, very good thing in the Western world. We have been running around far too much. It's all right. We've been active and our action has achieved a lot of good things. But as Aristotle pointed out long ago, and this is one of the good things about Aristotle, and he said, the goal of action is contemplation. In other words, busy, busy, busy, busy, busy, but what's it all about? Especially when people are busy because they think they're going somewhere, and they're going to get something and attain something.

0: There's quite a good deal of point to action if you know you're not going anywhere. If you act like you dance, or like you sing, or play music, then you know you're not going anywhere. You're just doing pure action. But if you act with the thought in mind that as a result of action, you are eventually going to arrive at some place where everything will be all right, then you are on a squirrel cage, hopelessly condemned to what the Buddhists call samsara, the round or rat race of birth and death, because you think you're going to get somewhere. You're already there. And it's only a person who has discovered that he's already there who is capable of action, because he doesn't act frantically with the thought that he's going to get somewhere. He acts like he can go into walking meditation at that point, you see, where we walk not because we are in a great hurry to get to a destination, but because the walking itself is great. The walking itself is the meditation. And when you watch Zen monks walk, it's very fascinating. They have a different kind of walk from everybody else in Japan. Most Japanese shuffle along, or if they wear Western clothes, they race and hurry like we do. Zen monks have a peculiar swing when they walk. And you have the feeling they walk rather the same way as a cat. There's something about it which isn't hesitant. They're going along all right. They're not sort of vaguing around, but they're walking just to walk. And that's walking meditation. But the point is that one cannot act creatively except on the basis of stillness, of having a mind that is from time to time capable of stopping thinking. And so this practice of sitting and may seem very difficult at first, because if you sit in the Buddhist way, it makes your legs ache. And most Westerners start to fidget. They find it very boring to sit for a long time. But the reason they find it boring is that they're still thinking. If you weren't thinking, you wouldn't notice the passage of time. And as a matter of fact, far from being boring, the world, when looked at without chatter, becomes amazingly interesting. The most ordinary sights and sounds and smells, the texture of shadows on the floor in front of you, all these things without being named and saying, that's a shadow, that's red, that's brown, that's somebody's foot. When you don't name things any longer, you start seeing them. Because, say, when a person says, I see a leaf, immediately one thinks of a spearhead-shaped thing outlined in black and filled in with flat green. No leaf looks like that. No leaves. Leaves are not green. That's why Lao Tzu said, the five colors make a man blind, the five tones make a man deaf. Because if you can only see five colors, you're blind. And if you can only hear five tones in music, you're deaf. You see, if you force sound into five tones, you force color into five colors, you're blind and deaf. The world of color is infinite, as is the world of sound. And it is only through stopping, fixing conceptions on the world of color and sound that you really begin to hear it and see it. So this, shall I be so bold as to use the word discipline of meditation or zazen, lies behind the extraordinary capacity of Zen people to develop such great arts as the gardens, the tea ceremony, the calligraphy, and the grand painting of the Song Dynasty and of the Japanese Sumi tradition. And it was because, especially in tea ceremony, which means literally chanryu in Japanese means hot water of tea. They found in the very simplest things of everyday life magic. In the words of the poet Hokoji, marvelous power and supernatural activity, drawing water, carrying wood. And you know how it is sometimes when you say a word and make the word meaningless, you take the word yes. Yes. Yes. Yes. Yes. Yes. Yes. Yes. Yes. Yes. Yes. It becomes funny. That's why they use mu, you know, in Zen training, which means no. Mu. And you get this going for a long time, the word ceases to mean anything, and it becomes magical. That sound. Now, what you have to realize in the further continuance of Zazen, that as you... Well, let me say first in a preliminary way, the easiest way to stop thinking is first of all to think about something that doesn't have any meaning. That's my point in talking about mu or yes, or counting your breath, or listening to a sound that has no meaning. Because that stops you thinking, because you become fascinated in the sound. Then as you get on and you just, the sound only, comes a point when the sound is taken away and you're wide open. Now, at that point, there will be a kind of preliminary so-called satori, and you will think, wow-wee, that's it. You'll be so happy, you'll be walking on air. When Suzuki Daisetsu was asked, what is it like to have satori? He said, well, it's like ordinary everyday experience, except about 2 inches off the ground. But there's another saying, that student who has attained satori goes to hell as straight as an arrow. No satori around here. Because anybody who has a spiritual experience, whether you get it through zazen or through LSD or anything, you know, that gives you that experience, if you hold on to it, say, now I've got it, it's gone out of the window. Because the minute you grab a living thing, it's like catching a handful of water. The harder you clutch, the faster it squirts through your fingers. There's nothing to get hold of, because you don't need to get hold of anything. You had it from the beginning. Of course, you can see that by various methods of meditation. But the trouble is the people who come out of that and brag about it. Say, I've seen it. Equally intolerable are the people who study Zen and come out and brag to their friends about how much their legs hurt and how long they sat and what an awful thing it was. They're sickening. Because the discipline side of this thing is not meant to be something awful. It's not done in a masochistic spirit or a sadistic spirit. Suffering builds character, therefore suffering is good for you. When I went to school in England, the basic premise of education was that suffering builds character. And therefore, all senior boys were at liberty to bang about the junior ones with a perfectly clear conscience, because they were doing them a favor. It was good for them. It was building their character. And as a result of this kind of attitude, the word discipline has begun to stink. It's been stinking for a long time. But we need a kind of entirely new attitude towards this, because without that quiet and that non-striving, life becomes messy. When you let go, finally, because there's nothing to hold on to, you have to be awfully careful not to turn into loose yogurt. Let me give two opposite illustrations. When you ask most people to lie flat on the floor and relax, you find that they are full of tensions because they don't really believe that the floor will hold them up. And therefore they are holding themselves together. They're uptight. They're afraid that if they don't do this, even though the floor is supporting them, they'll suddenly turn into a gelatinous mass and trickle away in all directions. Then there are other people, when you tell them to relax, they go like a limp rag. But you see, the human organism is a subtle combination of hardness and softness, of flesh and bones. And the side of Zen, which has to do with neither doing nor not doing, but knowing that you are it anyway and you don't have to seek it, that's Zen flesh. But the side in which you can come back into the world with this attitude of not seeking and knowing you're it and not fall apart, that requires bones. And one of the most difficult things, this is belongs to, of course, a generation we all know about that was running around some time ago, where they caught on to Zen and they started anything goes painting. They started anything goes sculpture. They started anything goes way of life. Now, I think we're recovering from that today. At any rate, our painters are beginning once again to return to glory, to marvelous articulateness and vivid color. Nothing like it has been seen since the stained glass of Chartres. That's a good sign. But it requires that there be in our daily use of freedom, and I'm not just talking about political freedom, I'm talking about the freedom which comes when you know that you're it forever and ever and ever. And it'll be so nice when you die, because that'll be a change, but it'll come back some other way. And when you know that and you've seen through the whole mirage, then watch out, because there may still be in you some seeds of hostility, some seeds of pride, some seeds of wanting to put down other people, or wanting just to defy the normal arrangements of life. So that is why, in the order of a Zen monastery, various duties are assigned. The novices have the light duties, and the more senior you get, the heavy duties. For example, the Roshi very often is the one who cleans out the benjo, the toilet. And everything is kept in order. There is a kind of beautiful, almost princely asceticism. Because by reason of that order being kept all the time, the vast free energy which is contained in the system doesn't run amok. The understanding of Zen, the understanding of awakening, the understanding of, well, we'll call it mystical experience, is one of the most dangerous things in the world. And for a person who cannot contain it, it's like putting 1,000,000 volts through your electric shaver. You blow your mind and it stays blown. Now, if you go off in that way, that is what would be called in Buddhism a Pratyeka Buddha, private Buddha. He's one who goes off into the transcendental world and is never seen again. And he's made a mistake from the standpoint of Buddhism, because from the standpoint of Buddhism, there is no fundamental difference between the transcendental world and this everyday world. The bodhisattva, you see, who doesn't go off into a nirvana and stay there forever and ever, but comes back and lives ordinary everyday life to help other beings to see through it too, he doesn't come back because he feels he has some sort of solemn duty to help mankind and all that kind of pious cant. He comes back because he sees the two worlds are the same. He sees all other beings as Buddhas. He sees them, to use a phrase of G.K. Chesterton's, "But now a great thing in the street seems any human nod, where move in strange democracy the million masks of God." And it's fantastic to look at people and see that they really, deep down, are enlightened. They're it. Their faces are the divine. And they look at you and say, "Oh no, but I'm not divine. I'm just ordinary little me." And you look at them in a funny way, and here you see the Buddha nature looking out of their eyes straight at you and saying it's not. And saying it quite sincerely. And that's why when you get up against a great guru, be he Zen master or whatever, he has a funny look in his eyes. When you say, "I have a problem, guru. I'm mixed up and I don't understand," he looks at you in this queer way. And you think, "Oh, dear me, he's reading my most secret thoughts. He's seeing all the awful things I am, all my cowardice, all my shortcomings." He's not doing anything of the kind. He isn't even interested in such things. He's looking at, if I may use Hindu terminology, he's looking at Shiva in you, saying, "My God, Shiva, won't you come off it?" So then you see the bodhisattva, who is, I'm assuming, quite a knowledge of Buddhism in this assembly, but the bodhisattva, as distinct from the pratyeka Buddha, bodhisattva doesn't go off into nirvana. He doesn't go off into permanent withdrawn ecstasy. He doesn't go into a kind of catatonic samadhi. That's all right. There are people who can do that. That's their vocation. That's their specialty. Just as a long thing is the long body of Buddha and a short thing is the short body of Buddha. But if you really understand that Zen, that Buddhist idea of enlightenment, is not comprehended in the idea of the transcendental, neither is it comprehended in the idea of the ordinary. Not in terms of the infinite, not in terms of the finite. Not in terms of the eternal, not in terms of the temporal, because they're all concepts. So, let me say again, I'm not talking about the ordering of ordinary everyday life in a reasonable and methodical way as being school teacherish and saying, "Nice, if you were nice people, that's what you would do. For heaven's sake, don't be nice people." But the thing is that unless you do have that basic framework of a certain kind of order and a certain kind of discipline, the force of liberation will blow the world to pieces. It's too strong a current for the wire. So then, it's terribly important to see beyond ecstasy. Ecstasy, yeah, is the soft and lovely flesh, huggable and kissable, and that's very good. But beyond ecstasy are bones, what we call hard facts of everyday life. Incidentally, we shouldn't forget to mention the soft facts. There are many of them. But in the hard fact, it is, say, what we mean, the world as seen in an ordinary, everyday state of consciousness. To find out that that is really no different from the world of supreme ecstasy. Well, it's rather like this. Let's suppose, as so often happens, you think of ecstasy as insight, as seeing light. There's a Zen poem which says, a sudden crash of thunder, the mind doors burst open, and there sits the ordinary old man. See, there's this sudden vision, Satori, breaking, wowie, and the doors of the mind are blown apart, and there sits the ordinary old man. It's just little you, you know. Lightning flashes, sparks shower. In one blink of your eyes, you've missed seeing. Why? Because here is the light. The light, the light, the light. Every mystic in the world has seen the light. That brilliant, blazing energy, brighter than 1,000 suns, which is locked up in everything. Now imagine this. Imagine you're seeing it. Like you see aureoles round Buddhas, like you see the beatific vision at the end of Dante's Paradiso. Vivid, vivid light, so bright that it's like the clear light of the void in the Tibetan Book of the Dead.
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0: It's beyond light. It's so bright. And you watch it receding from you. And on the edges, like a great star, that becomes a rim of red. And beyond that, a rim of orange, yellow, green, blue, indigo, violet. And you see this great mandala appearing, this great sun. And beyond the violet, there's black, black like obsidian, not flat black, but transparent black like lacquer. And again, blazing out of the black as the yang comes from the yin, more light. Going, going, going. And along with this light, there comes sound. There's a sound so tremendous with the white light that you can't hear it. So piercing that it seems to annihilate the ears. But then along with the colors, the sound goes down the scale in harmonic intervals, down, down, down, down, until it gets to a deep thundering bass, which is so vibrant that in turn it turns into something solid. And you begin to get a similar spectrum of textures. Now, all this time, you've been watching a kind of a thing radiating out. But it says, you know, this isn't all I can do. And the rays start going dancing like this. And naturally, the sound starts going waving, too, as it comes out. And then the textures start varying themselves. And they say, well, you've been looking at this thing as I've been describing it so far in a flat dimension. Let's add a third dimension. It's going to come right at you now. See, this way. And meanwhile, it says it's not just that we're going to go yui like this. We're going to do little curly cues. We're going to go gajik-ka-joo, like this. And it says, well, that's just a beginning. We can go tam tam tam tam tam tam tam tam, making squares and turns. And then suddenly you see in all the little details have become so intense that all kinds of little sub-figures are contained within what you thought were originally the main figures. And the sound starts going all different, amazing complexities of sound all over the place. And this thing's going, going, going, and you think you're going to go out of your mind, and suddenly it turns into... why, us, sitting around here. Thank you very much.

0: 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Coming up next, Ram Dass. Of course, I want to remind you, because we're starting our fall fund drive for 2026 here at listener-sponsored KPFK. 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And we can only do it with your help. 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We don't have a lot of paid staff, but just the rent, electricity, phone, so forth, you know, basics. 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Or better yet, become part of our sustainer circle with a monthly donation, which will happen automatically. You have full control. And we encourage you to do that because it not only does it make it easy for you because you do it and then you don't have to worry about it. Also, it helps the manager to pay the bills and have income coming in when we're in between the fund drive periods. So please think about becoming a Sustainer Circle member, 5, 10, 25, whatever you can afford, and become a foundation of the station. All right, we're going to get into our Ram Dass in just a moment. For those of you who are newer, might not know, Richard Alpert, Dr. Richard Alpert, was born in 1931. And then in 1967, he traveled to India and he met his spiritual leader, Neem Karoli Baba. So under his guru's guidance, he studied yoga, meditation, and then received the name Ram Dass, and that means servant of God. He was teaching psychology, did extensive research on psilocybin, LSD, 25, other psychedelic chemicals. And then in 1963, Harvard dismissed him because of this work. I think he was the first professor to be fired by them in the 20th century. And then he took his trip, and then we have all these wonderful talks from the 60s and then the 70s and the 80s and some into the 90s before he passed. And so we're so fortunate to have these available to us. I know I really love these talks, and I know many of you do too. And if you do, show your appreciation with that phone call, 818-985-5735, option 2. Let the phone answer know you are giving money to the station, but that you're listening to Something's Happening at Midnight, and let them know what you like. They'll pass it along to us. Okay, let's get into Ram Dass. This is entitled, How to Keep a Relationship. And this one is a later one from 1990, and it took place in Switzerland. He was on a European tour. Here's Ram Dass, How to Keep a Relationship.
1: Some years ago, I had an interesting dialogue with my father. This was back in the 60s and the commune days, and I produced, or a group of us produced, a six-record album of lectures and music and radio shows and so on. I had done four all-night radio shows on WBAI in New York. And this was called Love, Serve, Remember. And it was a six-record album, and it had a beautiful photographic book with it, with stories in it and so on. And the whole thing we distributed for $4.50. Of course, the economy was different then, in the 60s. And it did very well. And my father looked at it, and he said, "That's a very impressive piece of work." I said, "Thank you," because he didn't always agree with most of what I was doing. And he said, "You know, this thing is worth a lot more than $4.50. I said, "You're right." He said, "You know, you probably could charge $9 or $10 for this." I said, "You're right." He said, "Would the same number of people buy it?" I said, "Probably." He said, "Well, I don't understand." I said, "Well, it cost us $3.50 to produce, and there is a profit in it of a dollar. That seems reasonable." He says, "I don't understand." He said, "Are you against capitalism?" And I tried to figure out how I would talk to my father about this. And I said, "You're a lawyer. Last year, you tried a case for Uncle Henry, didn't you?" He said, "Yeah." I said, "Was it a hard case?" He says, "Damn right. I had to spend a lot of time at the law library." I said, "Did you win?" He says, "Yeah, I won." I said, "You know, you charge pretty good fees to your clients. I bet you charged them a nominal egg, a healthy fee for that." He says, "Don't be an idiot." He said, "It was Uncle Henry." I said, "That's my problem." I said, "If you can find somebody who isn't Uncle Henry, I'll rip them off. If you can find somebody who's them, I will charge them what the market will bear." You see, I was growing up at that moment in a culture that said, "I want to live in a world of us, not in a world of them." And the way in which I priced my economics was based on the assumption that everybody was my relative or everybody was us. And I was going to create a price structure that didn't create that feeling of themness. Now, let me just read you this. "In order to play our role, we're often required to define people as us and them. This is very subtle. The question is, who is us and who is them? When we started out as tribes, the tribe is us. We find there's another tribe, and maybe we decide that because there's only one buffalo available, the other tribe becomes them because we have to protect the buffalo meat for our own tribe. So it's us against them, and we share the buffalo among us, and we compete with them. In a competition paradigm in business, who you're competing against is them, and we in our company are us. But it doesn't stop there. If you're an administrator or an executive and you have to motivate the people in your company to get a certain level of productivity, to some extent you have to see your employees as them as well, playing to get the best out of them. And you say nice things about us, but you're thinking them. So now your employees are them, and you are us," meaning the administration. "Of course, you as an executive are surrounded by peers who are waiting for your misstep because they're trained in the same competitive school that you were in. So at some level, your colleagues in your own company are a little bit them as well. Well, you say, at least I've got my family. They're us. But now your husband or wife is very upset because you're spending so much time in business. They don't understand how important this is. And because they don't understand or appreciate your predicament, you start to think of your family as them. Then within the family, of course, there's the issue of generations. The kids don't understand. They're a different generation. So the kids are them. My parents don't understand, and they become them. You slowly are getting cut off from the generations. And finally, after all, how can my husband or wife really understand, because it's a different sex, and so your partner is them also. So I am left with only me in the category. I started out with us as the tribe, and now I've got us down to just me. And the extraordinary level of alienation, when you take it one step further, is that when you start to think about yourself as an object, you even become alienated from yourself. Even you are them, and you have ultimate and total alienation. So in a way, this is our problem we're facing, that the myths in our culture, which are so much based on individuality, have led us down a path that has isolated us very profoundly from each other, because it has become acceptable, as a, following from really the Industrial Revolution, a long way along, the myth of the individual succeeding, using whatever they need to do that. Using whatever, and now as ecology becomes an issue, we're seeing that that's not quite an acceptable, that's kind of a dysfunctional cosmology now, but it wasn't before. So the mythic structure, which, like the type of thing that Joseph Campbell would point out, the hero figure, the role of the individual going to develop their own strengths and capacities, is a major trap, because it ends up leaving a person caught in separateness. Now, this is an interesting kind of quality of separateness. It's a separateness of the mind. It's in which you are thinking about other people because you're identified with your needs. And the interesting thing about identification with your own needs and desires is that it colors everything in your world in terms of what you perceive others to be, because you see them only in relationship to the satisfaction of that desire. I mean, if you're hungry, you see what's edible. If your car is breaking down, you notice service stations. If you are lustful, you see what's makeable. And in other words, you have made everybody around you into an object. And the cost of that is incredible. Because the mind, when you have a desire and then you think about how to satisfy it and you take somebody and make them, you think about them as an object to be manipulated to bring about the gratification of your desire, you separate yourself from them. And what gets starved in that process is both you and them. It's an incredibly starving process. What it does is it closes down the quality of the heart connection between human beings. And that is an extremely painful cutting off. Most of us don't have that much control over this, that these desires just take us over. I mean, I've watched myself in the most horrible and ghastly ways, the way it's worked, where I can be sitting so lovely and spacious and caring and open towards people, and then say, lust will enter into me, as if it came from somewhere else, but it comes, it awakens, it arises, and suddenly my whole perceptual apparatus shifts. In the Hindu tradition, you'd say, I went into my second chakra. I went into the plane where suddenly I see everybody in one of three categories, either makeable, potentially makeable, a competitor, or irrelevant. Right? And I watch myself go from being this very open spiritual being to looking at everybody in this way, and then suddenly To my horror, I am ready to use everything in the service of gratifying this desire, and I'll say terrible things like, won't you come up and see my holy pictures? So, and I'm horrified at myself saying, you didn't say that, did you? I mean, I can't believe that I was taken over by this desire system. And when we have these powerful desires like lust or the desire for power that comes out of inadequacy or fear, feelings of loneliness, we will manipulate the people around us in order to get what we want, but in the process we treat them as objects, not as us, but as them. And those of you that have been subject to feelings of lust know that the difference between a lust and a love is that lust manipulates an object for the gratification of your own desires. And the minute that desire system is gratified, the other person is a literal stranger to you because you merely know them as an object. You've never let them in as a fellow being with you. Now, as we develop our identities, if I develop my identity as a public, as a teacher, I need you as an audience or students in order to legitimize my definition of myself. So I'm constantly looking to you, I'm manipulating you to get you to give me back something I need to reassure me I am who I think I am. And that's where the identification with my own separateness starts to make me use everybody around me to get that. And you can feel that in your own lives again and again and again. The way if you feel yourself as a competent mother, you need your children to be a certain way to legitimize your role as a mother. And the minute you need somebody else to fulfill a model you have of yourself, you start to manipulate the other person. And don't think the other person doesn't feel manipulated. And that, then you're dealing with an interesting situation in which you're creating in other people around you the paranoia that feels that they feel that they're being used and exploited. Now, to just complete the problem we're facing is that most of us create models about how we think life ought to be, like the woman who thinks her children, to be a good mother, she must have be her children must be a certain way. Like, my mother felt that her children should be clean and neat and be quiet, should be seen and not heard. And therefore, every time we were heard as well as seen, or every time we were dirty, we were a threat to her definition of herself. And as much as she loved us, what she loved us as was her child, not as us, but as her child. She didn't hear me. She only needed me to be what she needed me to be in order to feel adequate, because she felt very insecure as a human being. And I think that you can see how you do this in interpersonal relationships of using people to fulfill your needs or your models or your, and having expectations. If you really loved me, you would be who I need you to be in order to feel that I'm okay. That's a very convoluted process, and it's the process that most of us are living with most of the time. That's what's so bizarre. Okay, now, let me give you another model about relationship, and let me leap out into some other place for a moment. I was invited to swim with these two dolphins named Joe and Rosie. It was a cold day in Redwood City at the Marineland, and John Lilly, who is a friend of mine, was doing research with these two dolphins. And I was with a friend, and we went to the edge of this huge tank, and the dolphins were swimming around, and my friend was in the water, and it was a cold day, and I began to think, well, I'm a little old for this. Maybe I should think twice about doing this. But it was too late, so I got into the tank on the platform and then got into the water and was treading water. And these two dolphins went by me in a very strident way. And I suddenly realized they were bigger than I thought they were and that this was their territory, not mine. That was the first thing I realized. And they went very close and very fast. And then one of them, Rosie, started to hover right here. She just stood what you wouldn't stand. You would, what would you do? You'd, she wasn't floating. She was sort of hanging in there. And now my mind, here's what was happening. I was thinking, you know, all the time I said, I want to swim with a dolphin because everybody wants to swim with the dolphins, don't they? Now suddenly I was swimming with the dolphins and I thought, what do you do with a dolphin? I mean, nobody told me what to do. I mean, and suddenly my mind was, well, what shall I do? And what I wanted to do was touch it. But I thought, you can't just go and touch a dolphin. I mean, because I fished for years, and you know, you don't touch fish. They don't let you just touch them. They swim away. So I reached out, very much anxious and feeling inadequate to the situation, and I touched the dolphin. The dolphin didn't move. It just stayed there. And so I ran my hand softly down its back, and it stayed there. And it had the most silky back that I had ever touched. It was like, it's about almost all water, and it's just liquid to touch, just incredibly soft and silky. And so I started to run my hand down its back, enjoying the sensual part of it, and I suddenly realized that the dolphin was right there. The dolphin knew I was doing it, and the dolphin was entering into a relationship with me, allowing me to touch its back, and it was just staying right there. And the intensity of that moment took me out of my mind. The intensity of the presence of us just being together and the fact that that dolphin was allowing me this, it was like having a deer eat out of your hand. It just took me out of myself. And the minute my mind jumped out and I let go, the dolphin, Rosie, flipped around and she came upright and she pushed herself against me, insinuating herself towards me in a most sensual manner. And my mind had given up at that point and I grabbed her and I started to kiss her on the mouth, okay? And at this point, I started to get aroused. And I thought to myself, I mean, is this legal? I mean, you know, you allowed to do that? You know? I mean, you've got to understand, all the people are standing around the pool watching to see Ram Dass with the dolphins, and here I am making out with Rosie. I mean, this is... So I... my mind was just being blown bit by bit by bit. And then Rosie... after a little while, she compassionately swam around and she came up under my arm. And I wanted to swim with her. So I took hold of her fin and she went down and then my hand slipped off her fin and I floated back up. And I thought, well, see, I'm back in my mind now. I thought, well, I don't want to hurt her. And so she came back under my arm. So I held the fin a little tighter and we went down and I slipped off. And I thought what I really want to do is put my arm around her belly and hold her, but that's really coming on a little strong, you know, I mean. So about three or four times this happened and finally I figured, well, look, I'll do it. If she doesn't like it, she'll let me know. And I grabbed her and we started to swim wildly around the tank at great rate and very violently. And I thought it's bothering her, so I'll let go. Must be bothering her because it's so violent. And I let go and floated up and she came right back in under my arm again. Thought, okay, you're asking for it. So I held her as tight as I could and we started to swim wildly around the pool. And it was an ecstasy of intimacy with this other being. And after a little while, I thought, a thought came in. See, while it was happening, there's no thought. It's just this incredible process. And then a thought arises and it says, look, Rosie, you're a dolphin. But I got to breathe, you know. The minute the thought arose in my mind, Rosie came to the surface, waited for me to get a breath, and then went back down again. And this went on for about 40 minutes, that Rosie would swim wildly, and every time I felt like I was exhausted and I needed a breath, Rosie would come up and wait for me. So once we came up, And people were taking pictures, and I got into this kind of hammy role of, you know, me and the dolphin, and I forgot to take a breath. And Rosie went under, and I thought, well, this is the moment of truth, because I don't have any air in my lungs. And it was only about 3 seconds, and Rosie turned and came right up again and waited for me to get a breath. And then we went on until finally I started to get very cold. My body was turning blue. I was shaking. It was a cold day. And Rosie came to the surface, shook me off, went and got Joe, and they both, with their noses, pushed me over to the edge of the tank, pushed me onto the holding platform, forced me out of the tank, and wouldn't let me back in. Okay, now, what is that relationship about? What am I, what kind of a quality of nonverbal and non-conceptual entombment did we get into that made that process so incredibly feeding and rich and loving and present? I mean, I didn't know Rosie. We hadn't talked about our histories. We didn't know anything about our social lives. We just suddenly were there together. And when you are cast into that relationship with another being, you begin to realize what you're losing most of the time in the way in which you are dealing with human relationships, in which you are mediating the way you are with people through your mind, because every time you think about a relationship, the thinking mind takes an object. You think about things. So you're always one thought away from where the action is. It's always just a little way away. So I'm talking now about the way in which the mind cuts us off from the heart, or the mind cuts us off from a certain way of being with another human being that feeds us. Because it's as if we have two clear, obvious mechanisms for being in the universe. One is through the mind that processes sense data and thoughts and relates to the world as object. And then there's this other quality of the heart. And we always have these expressions like, my heart goes out to you. And the quality of the heart is that it doesn't have boundaries. The quality of the heart is it loves without discrimination. It just loves. It has no boundaries. The mind is continually setting boundaries. This is me, this is not me. This is good, this is bad. The mind is constantly judging. The heart is not judging. The heart is just opening. It's boundaryless. So that the mind is actually afraid of the heart. That's what the interesting thing is, the battle that goes on in us. You're afraid of your own heart because your heart would give away the store. And the mind says, you know, the heart says, you need my car, you need my house, you need my life, take it. And the mind is saying, now, wait a minute. You got your health insurance to pay. Keep cool. Don't blow the whole scene. So the interesting question is, when and under what conditions can you meet people in such a way that you can keep your heart open without giving up your discriminative wisdom about how to be with them?

And so one of the first project that we took on was world blindness, preventable and curable blindness. And the country of Nepal invited us in, and we went into Nepal under the umbrella of the World Health Organization originally, and then we became an NGO there. So we had a rotating chairman of the board status, and my turn came to be chairman of the board. And it was just at a time when we were about to build one of our hospitals in Nepal. And I suddenly found myself as the chairman of the board in Nepal, because we're a hands-on board, and I was meeting with the Minister of Health of Nepal, who works for the king. And it's a real monarchy. I mean, the king can say, off with your head, and that's it. So I was meeting with the Minister of Health, and we came together, and now I had been, for some years by that time, I had left academia, and I had been really a practicing communal hippie for a long time. And now here I was with my blue blazer and my red tie, and I was suddenly a representative of a foundation, and I had to keep my act together, and I had to make sure we got what we needed from the government. And he had a wish list, because when you're the third poorest country in the world and you meet somebody that's the head of a foundation from America, you know it's like meeting Santa Claus. And from my point of view, I needed him to let go of certain restrictions and so on. So I come in with my wish list, he comes in with his wish list. We sit down, we have tea, I have my entourage, he has his entourage. And I'm very nervous because I'm going to have to be very strong in this situation. And I'm busy being chairman of the board. And I'm busy seeing him, and he's got his Nepali dress on, he's the Minister of Health. And in passing, I happen to go by and just look into his eyes. And as I look into his eyes, what I experience is somebody looking back at me. I mean, he's right there. And he, in effect, is saying, I mean, it's as simple as he's just saying, hello. And it's as if I saw, I said yesterday in the class I was teaching, it's as if you have a television receiver with a control dial right here by your eyes, and I was tuned to the channel where we were social roles, and then he was tuned to another channel where he was just a fellow soul. He was a fellow being looking out at me like, are you there? I'm here, far out. And what happened at that moment was that the plane of reality shifted for us. And at that moment, I saw the entire dialogue around hospital and bargaining and win and loss in the same way as I would play a game of Monopoly. And chairman of the board became the thimble, and Minister of Health became the top hat. Those of you that are familiar with that game will understand that. And we understood we had come together to play a game of life, really. But we were meeting behind the game. That was the key point. We were meeting behind the game. And once we recognized that, we started to go at our bargaining, and we fought very fiercely for what we wanted. But the profound impact of that meta-meeting behind the level at which we were opponents was that the more we bargained, the more we came to appreciate each other and the closer we became as friends. Now, can you hear what I'm saying? I want to get that in. The whole idea of two levels of consciousness. Like when you go out to play tennis with somebody, realize that you are going out to compete, but you both collaborated to go onto the court together to play the game. So there are two planes of reality. There's the plane of collaboration, and there's the plane of competition. And we call that a good sport. Somebody that is not a good sport, one of those gets out of proportion to the other. Either way, if you're just there to collaborate, you'll give the game away. That's not good sportsmanship. If you're just there to win, you forget that you're collaborative and you start to get so attached to winning that you alienate the other person and you create a hell realm for the two of you. And we have a lot of sports models of both of those kinds of things. So

0: talking about relationship now, we're talking about not giving up the mind, but balancing the mind with the heart so that you get both of these things simultaneously going in relationships. It's interesting that when you go out into the woods and you look at trees, you appreciate trees. You appreciate an oak and an elm and a pine. And a gnarled tree is a gnarled tree, and a straight tree is a straight tree, and a big tree. I mean, if you're in the lumber business, it's different. But for most of us, we're not. And so you're just looking at a tree and enjoying the tree for itself. And you're appreciating the tree. You're appreciating its uniqueness. But you notice when you come near humans how it shifts. You go into your judging mode. You say better, worse, older, younger, should be this, should be that. And you went from appreciation to judging. And part of the ability to be with other human beings is the ability to shift ground back into appreciation rather than judging. To look at another human being, like look at your child, or look at your colleague, or look at your employee, and appreciate their human predicament. Like Al Hunt, yesterday we were on a program together, and he said an interesting thing that I disagreed with the way he said it. He said, we were talking about, he was talking about Jesse Helms. And he doesn't like Jesse Helms. And he said, Jesse Helms is an evil man. And I will tell him when I see him, I haven't said this to him yet, but I think it would have been better, and I'd like him to reconsider whether he'd be willing to say, Jesse Helms is a being who does evil acts. Because that's a very critical distinction. Because the minute you identify somebody with their acts, when you find their acts reprehensible, you reject them. And there is a quote in the poet by the poet Kabir that says, do what you do with another human being, but never put them out of your heart. Never close your heart down to them. I watched in myself how hard that is to learn. In the last administration, I had considerable difficulty with Caspar Weinberger. I just had difficulty with some of his policy. And so I took a picture of Caspar, and I put it on my table with all my holy pictures. And I had the Buddha, and I had Christ, and I had all the Indian saints, and I had all these beings, and I had Caspar Weinberger there. And in the morning, I'd come in and I'd sit down and I'd light my incense and I'd do my thing and I'd say, good morning, Christ, and good morning, Buddha, and hello, Ramana Maharshi, and then, hello, Caspar. And I could see how far away I was from being able to keep my heart open to this being, even though I didn't like his acts. It was like Gandhi saying, the British must leave India, but I want them to leave as friends. I want to keep the us quality going, even though in the game, they must move out. And that is really such an incredible art form in human relations. The ability to keep the quality of us going, even as you do a dance. In marriages that I'm often, one of my sidelights is I perform marriages. Sort of strangely. And one of the things about a marriage is that two people come together, and if you can imagine a triangle, they come together as male, female, partnership, and through that process of marriage, when they are doing this with really dedication to the process of relationship, they find the pinnacle, they find the one behind the two. They find the place that's not only us, it's one, it's I. And then they dance as two, so that they are both. They are the one, and then they are the two. And there is a tension between those two things. They are one as two, and two moving towards one. The two are constantly looking. Like if you take two people and have them face each other. And you have somebody look at the point between the eyes of the other person. And just sit there with another person. What you'll see is, if you just sit there for, say, 20 minutes with another person looking into the point between their eyes, you're not looking into their eyes, it's not a social experiment, you're looking between their eyes. What you'll see is your mind creating realities about that person. All of your judgments will go in about beauty, about psychological things. Then you'll kind of get tired of those, then things will change. And after a while, you'll begin to see the face changing a lot as your mind keeps changing. Because as your mind changes, the reality around it changes. If you keep right on looking, pretty soon the whole thing will become liquid and it will actually, the other person just disappears. That's all you're left with is this point right there. And the face itself disappears. And there is a way of using a process of relationship to come to the place where the two start to just become awareness. Like, take this room at this moment. What is it that makes us us? I mean, there's plenty that makes you and I them to each other. Some are men, some are women, some old, some young, some from Europe, some from Africa, etc. I'm lecturing your audience, but look at the things that are us. Us, we're all at a YPO university. Us, the sunlight is streaming in. We're all experiencing that. There are a whole realm of things that are usness. For us, it's 20 minutes of 11 for all of us. There are qualities that bring us together. Where do we focus on the usness and where do we focus on the themness? And as you develop the qualities, as you acknowledge the parts of us, like in a marriage, what happens is, behind the two, when you've been with somebody for many years, you know all their stories, you know all their routines, you know how they think, you know what they're going to say, and they know all your routines too. And in a way, you're sharing a body of knowledge that's brought you into oneness, in which, oh, okay, it's you that does that. You're the one that tells the old fishing story. You're the one that puts the garbage out, and so on. Let me read you. I want to take you to one more level, and then we'll talk together. This is a poem by a Vietnamese monk by the name of Thich Nhat Hanh. Have any of you ever heard of him? Extraordinarily advanced Buddhist teacher. This is the voice of the part of us that merges with other beings. Do not say that I'll depart tomorrow. Because even today, I still arrive. Look at me. I arrive in every second to be a bud on a spring branch, to be a tiny bird whose wings are still fragile, learning to sing in my new nest, to be a caterpillar in the heart of a flower, to be a jewel hiding itself in a stone. I will arrive in order to laugh and to cry, in order to fear and to hope. The rhythm of my heart is the birth and death of all that are alive. I am the mayfly metamorphizing on the surface of the river. I am also the bird which, when spring comes, arrives in time to eat the mayfly. I am a frog swimming happily in the clear water of a pond. I am also the grass snake who, approaching in silence, feeds itself on the frog. I am the child in Uganda, all skin and bones, my legs as thin as bamboo sticks. I am also the merchant of arms, selling deadly weapons to Uganda. I am the 12-year-old girl, refugee on a small boat, who throws herself into the ocean after being raped by a sea pirate. I am also the pirate, my heart not yet capable of seeing and loving. My joy is like spring, so warm it makes flowers bloom in all walks of life. My pain is like a river of tears, so full it fills up all the four oceans. Please call me by my correct names so that I can hear at the same time all my cries and my laughs, so that I can see that my joy and pain are but one. Please call me by my correct names so that I can become awake, so that the door of my heart be left open, the door of compassion. As long as you are identified with yourself as a separate entity, then you are always in relationship with them, with objects. The minute you cultivate that part of you that is connected, that is part of the web of things, in which we are us, then another quality comes into human relationships. And this is the quality, of course, that you recognize, the quality of love, of coming into love with people. Because all of the ways in which we are separate are at some level rooted in fear. And really the dialogue in humanity is the dialogue, one way of characterizing the dialogue is the dialogue between fear and love. And let me tell you one story. I had a 1938 Buick limousine at one point. It was a beautiful, big black limousine with white side tires on it, and I was very proud of this car. It was in the 60s sometime. And I was driving it from Boston to California, and I was going along the New York Thruway, and I had come back from India, and I was driving this car weighed 6,000 pounds, 3 tons, very heavy car. It was like driving a tank. It was very, you know, you just drove all day. And I had one leg folded under me, and I was driving along, and I had my beads, and I was repeating the names of God. And the name I had chosen for that moment, I mean, sometimes I used any number of names, Allah or Om or Ram or whatever. But in this case, I chose the name Krishna. And Krishna is one of the forms of the Hindu gods at one of the yugas or time periods. And Krishna was this being of blue radiance, presented as blue, and very beautiful being. And Krishna was a very playful type of, he was, in his time, he was a cow herdsman, and he used to make love to all the milkmaids. And he was always a rascal. When they go bathing, he'd hide their saris, and he'd cause immense troubles of trouble. I mean, we in the West don't have gods that are as much fun as they, in Hinduism, they got a lot of fun gods. So I was enjoying Krishna, and I was just going, Krishna, Krishna, and that song that many of you know from airports, that is, fortunately, and that was coming from a slightly different place, but it was still that, the Hare Krishna, Hare Krishna, Krishna, Krishna, Hare Hare, Hare Rama, Hare Rama, Rama, Rama, Hare Hare. And I was singing that, and I had been singing for maybe 4 hours. And I was getting myself into a state where I kept just, I kept just enough consciousness on this plane to keep the car moving down the road. I kept the steering wheel working, but in my realm, I was in the realm of Krishna. It's interesting, if you go to Vrindavan, which is one of the holy cities in India, you find that many of the people are living in the realm where Krishna, you go to the milk salesman, and his eyes are like this because he sees Krishna, and you're busy buying milk, you know? I mean, it's just two different levels of reality. He's just tuned differently. So I was doing Hare Krishna. I was thinking of this beautiful blue cow herdsman and all of his stories, and I was going deeper and deeper into my love of Krishna. And I suddenly became aware of a blue light in my mirror, and a kind of a undulating blue light.
1: And I had enough on this plane to recognize that this was a state trooper. So I pulled my car over, and he came up to the window, and he said, may I see your license and registration, please? He said, I said, what's the problem, officer? He said, you're going too slow. See, because I was only going 45, and it was a minimum was 50, I guess. And now, you've got to understand what state of my consciousness was in at that point, because what I saw was that Krishna had come to give me darshan. He had come to give me an audience. He had come to present himself, and he came in the form of a state trooper, all right? Because when I got into that realm, how would you know? I mean, that because Christ came as a carpenter. Why wouldn't Krishna come? How would Krishna come if he came in, you know, on the New York Thruway? Why not as a state trooper? And this guy came with blue light, and I was really... I would have not only given him my license and registration, I would have given him anything, you know? And I gave him the license and registration, but I looked at him with just incredible love. Now, state troopers, it's interesting. See, in that role, I mean, when they're not in their uniform, it's another thing, but in that role, hardly anybody looks at them with love at that moment. So he took the license and registration, and he went back, and he called home and did whatever you do. And then he came, and he walked around the car, and then he came up to me, and he looked inside, and he saw a box in the seat. He said, what's in that? And I knew what was in his mind, and I said, they're mints. Would you like one? And all the time, I am just, this is God that has come to be with me, and I just want to keep him there as long as I possibly can. I mean, this is... Who he thinks he is, that's his problem. But who he is for me is God, you know? So now what happens is absolutely fascinating at this moment. He says, well, you were going too slowly, and if you want to do that, you better go on this, you know, the parallel road and not on the thruway. I said, yes, officer. And then he gives me back the license and registration, and the interesting thing is he doesn't want to leave at that moment. Because he's felt that thing. He's felt that feeling that has been of my feeling towards him. Just in this very gentle feeling of presence, of love. So he says to me, great car you've got here. See? Because there are certain things that men can talk about that are acceptable, you know, under those conditions. So then I get out and we sort of spit and we kick the tires and we talk about straight eights and, you know, slant sixes and how they don't make them like they used to, and we, you know, do all that stuff. And then we run out of that, you see. And I'm enjoying, I mean, he's Krishna. I'll take him whatever. He can talk about anything he wants. What difference does it make to me? And so finally he finishes and he says, now we've run out of things we can do. At this moment, he's either got to throw off the veil and say, I'm Krishna, because he's got nothing else to do as a state trooper. I mean, there's no other roles we have available to us. So he says, well, be gone with you. I said, all right, that sounded strange. So I got in my car, and he walked back to his cruiser, and I started to drive away, and I looked in the mirror, and he was waving at me. And I thought, oh, come on, state troopers don't wave, you know. He was like giving himself away. I sort of knew he just blew his cover. So... what I learned from situations like that and from what has happened in my own life was that when I was capable of looking at another human being in a way that I could appreciate their beauty as a human being, just appreciate them. I mean, oftentimes we are so interactive with people, we're busy reacting to each other. But if you sit back in a corner and just look at another human being, like sit in the lobby and just watch people and appreciate the incredible beauty of the human condition, of each person that has taken birth, like a soul has taken birth, and is attempting to live with light, is attempting to be beautiful, is attempting to have joy in their life and happiness. Beings don't want to create suffering inherently. and you just look at the struggle and what they go through and how much pain, and you can see the pain in the muscles of their face and in their eyes, and you just look and you see just what a courageous existence it is for a being to be a human. And you look at the human with such compassion and such love and such beauty, just in the generic sense of human, and then appreciate each one's uniqueness in the same way you would appreciate pine trees and oak trees and elm trees. And then notice what happens in your relationships with people. Because if there is one thing that a person needs from another human being, it's to be appreciated. It's to be listened to. It's to be heard. To be appreciated just as you are, not as I would make you. I work about half of my time working with people that have AIDS or cancer as they're dying.
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1: And I hold them as they're dying, and I talk with them, and I'm with them. Now, and I'll deal with this more tomorrow in the How Can I Help section, but when I meet such a being, they have a certain symbolic value in my world. They are a dying person with AIDS. And I have a certain symbolic value. I'm a person who's come to help them die. If we stay at that level, if I stay in my role and they stay in their role, we stay separated from one another. And the relationship can be very kind, but it doesn't feed either one of us. And you will see that people who do helping to other human beings, who stay in their role of helper, ultimately burn out. They burn out because they're not being fed by the interaction. And what I realized at some point was that what was required was that I had to open my heart to this person and go behind the roles that we were both caught in, and see beyond, instead of like when Al identifies Jesse Helms with his actions, if I identify this being with his AIDS, I am trapping him in being somebody with AIDS. Now, he is somebody with AIDS, but beyond that, he's a being. And when I can find the place in myself that is my being, that is not the person helping, but just the being, then I can meet him as being to being. And the minute we do that, our hearts and our appreciations open to one another, and then the AIDS and the helping start to become ground instead of figure, and suddenly we are both being fed by the love of our presence together in the same way the state trooper and I were being fed by being together. And part of the work, and I'll talk about that tomorrow, is the way in which we deal with suffering in other human beings. Okay, well, thank you. Thanks.

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And if you'd like more information, you can go to ramdass.org. 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

Coming up next, Tammy Simons Sounds True. For those of you who are new and don't know about Tammy, she founded Sounds True in 1985, and her mission was to disseminate spiritual wisdom. So it just started with her and a tape recorder, and it's grown into this multimedia publishing company. She has 150 employees, a library of more than 6,000 titles, and it features some of the leading teachers and visionaries of our time. And Roy has really been playing her programs, I think, almost, well, I don't remember exactly when. We actually went and met her, had lunch, and then she gave permission for us to go ahead and play the programs. And it's been a long, long time, decades of playing these wonderful teachers. So in the early days, she sort of went around, recorded workshops and so forth. And then she realized the speakers could really talk more directly, intimately. And so she shifted away from the workshops. She really sees Sounds True as an inner transformation company. And the programs are eclectic. They span a myriad of spiritual traditions, psychology, wellness. And it has a unifying aim, which she says is the flowering of who we are as human beings, both at the individual and social levels. She says with every interview, she learns something new. And she says, are you contributing in some way to uplift the lives of people around you? What I mean by being a practitioner is saying, this is what I care about, and I'm going to do it every day. I believe all of us have that capacity. The human species is on the line, and we each have to give everything we've got. And that's Tammy. She's really a wonderful person. We dearly love her. She was a good friend of Roy's and myself still. And if you enjoyed these Tammy Simons interviews, conversations, workshops that we've been playing every week, why, we need to hear from you. We want you to become a listener sponsor. So we don't play ads. We don't have strings attached to the programs. We're free and independent. 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So there's two options. 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It's called the Sustainer Circle. You sustain us in between the fund drives, and you help us to shorten the fund drives and also to go longer in between fund drives because we have income coming in. All right, so let's take care of that, and then we'll listen to Tammy Simons Sounds True. And today, I'm playing someone we've heard before. This is a webinar, and this is Andrew Holacek. It's called Getting Deep Rest and Restoration in Our Overstimulated Life. Oh, ain't that the truth? It's about our essential need for darkness, and we played Dark Changes Everything. So if you recognize this name, that's because we played a different talk by him. And so this is a new format. This isn't just Tammy in conversation. It's a live interview with a chat, and they're interacting with the chat, asking questions. So you'll notice the difference, I'm sure. Andrew Holacek, Getting Deep Rest and Restoration in Our Overstimulated Life.

0: Hello, friends. Welcome, everyone. My name's Tammy Simon. I'm the founder of Sounds True, and I'm so happy to see so many people interested in our essential need for darkness. What is it about darkness that brought you here, that has you so intrigued? If you will, what's your aspiration, or what are you hoping that darkness will bring you in your life? Okay. Our essential need for darkness. I'm here with Andrew Holacek, who not only is a friend, but has a gift that I really admire in people. It's rare, which is the ability to be both operating at a depth of understanding and bringing people to great depths, but doing so in a way that's accessible, friendly, broad, inviting. Often people are one or the other. Andrew is both. Now, I imagine many of you know Andrew or know something about him. I'm just going to be very brief here and say a couple of words. He's a scholar practitioner, both. This is a both and kind of person. He's also completed the Tibetan Buddhist 3-year retreat. No easy feat. He's one of the West's foremost teachers of dream yoga and dark retreat. And he's helping to bring these practices into conversation with modern science. And that's something we're going to learn more about. All right. All that said, Andrew, come on, let's get started.
1: Hey, Tammy, so great to be with you. Thanks for the opportunity. Yeah, looking forward to
0: Yeah.
1: this chat.
0: Okay. Let's start really, I think, with an overview of why is this practice so transformative at so many different levels. And I am just going to say one more thing, because I've heard you say this, that in all of your years of meditation, exploration of psychedelics, practice of lucid dreaming and dream yoga, nothing compares to your experience of dark immersion. That's just so powerful for someone in your experience. You know, your age, your experience, et cetera. So, okay, tell us, why is it so transformative?
1: Well, thanks for the opportunity. Yeah, it's one reason I'm so excited. I've been kind of sitting on this for 30 years, and I finally get to share. I learned this from my Gen Z people, this new word, right? Ridic. It's ridiculous. The ROI, the return on investment with this practice is ridic. And in my own experience, I just kept thinking, well, is it just me? Why? So I started listening. That's when I started working with my researchers. I've listened to hundreds and hundreds, probably close to 1,000 post-exit retreat interviews with people, and I realize it's not just me. People from all walks of life talking about just extraordinary array of transformations, healing, restorations, trauma. I mean, creativity. It's really quite extraordinary. And so, this is when I started looking more precisely about models in my own experience, looking historically for some models. And let me just share one thing that we picked up recently. We're completing a first study through the Institute of Advanced Consciousness Studies. First study of a dark retreat and spending 4 nights, 3 days in the dark. And when the retreatants came out, the researchers were starting to do coding, collecting the data. And one of the things they discovered that's really, really compelling is people were talking about, without any prompting, this is just what came up in the data. It's called phenomenological coding. 6 degrees of opening, expansion, dilation. And this is actually interesting. You go into the dark, and it's not just your eyes that dilate. Your body dilates, your mind dilates, your heart dilates. As Rumi put it so beautifully, you open into wider rings of being. And so we discovered through the data that cognitive opening, perceptual opening, identity expansion, what's called conative opening, which is motivational opening, somatic opening, basically just greater and greater degrees of expansion. And so this in itself was profoundly compelling. And then I started to look for more like intuitive models. And this one really struck me. I was quite delighted to see this. You can look at darkness as both the absence of color, right? There's no color in there. But you can just as equally, in color theory, you can just as equally think of it as the presence of every color. I mean, this is no kidding. If I was to give you a piece of blank paper, white paper, and like 50 different color markers and say, okay, draw on this for a couple hours and come back, what color do you think I would see? I'd see black. And so to me, color represents can be depicted in frequencies. And so what it suggests that's so compelling is that everything is in darkness, literally everything. And so this is, I think, a wonderful intuitive model that it's so pregnant with potentiality. It's so ripe. And so we're studying this very concertedly now with a number of institutions actually around the world. They're trying to substantiate some of these intuitive models on all these different vectors, like what exactly is going on. But this is, I think, one of the more central aspects of it, this idea of expansion. By the way, meditation, habituation to openness. When you go into the dark, Rudy Gobert, the NBA superstar, he went in, he came out, said something almost iconic at this point. He said, "Dark retreat is meditation times 1,000." So it's an amazing kind of catalytic converter. It's just an amazing accelerator for a whole range of psycho-spiritual processes. So, in a nutshell.
0: One of the things I'm curious about, Andrew, because I see from some of the things that people wrote, this desire for deep inner peace and calm. At the same time, you go into darkness, and a lot of material, from my understanding and experience, will come up for you to work through. What do you see as the relationship between the inner calm we seek and the processing of that of material, and how those both happen in the dark?
1: Yeah, that's such a great question. Yeah, William Blake talks about this quite beautifully, not specifically about darkness, but he has this wonderful rendering of double vision, which is the capacity and the ability to see, several different vectors simultaneously. In this case, you're talking about both of these, right? That in this case, there is absolutely positively, once you open and surrender to the darkness, I mean, if you go in there, and that's really what we're doing with this course, is creating instructions, practices, and whatnot that allow one to open in an environment that without some preparation can otherwise elicit defensive contraction. But with that aside, then you could absolutely positively return to this kind of primordial matrix of deep rest and restoration and inner peace. But here's, you nailed the first part, and this is actually super important, that meditation, habituation to openness, as we open in all these rings of being that I talked about, it's exactly like you said. When you open up, things are going to come up. And honestly, this is what you're paying for, right? And it has to. Psychological levels, spiritual levels, if it doesn't, these unconscious processes that remain tucked away in the darkness of the unconscious mind, these are our makers. These are our drivers. This is basically what constitutes the vast majority of our lives. I mean, researchers estimate that, check the facts out here, about 95% of what we do is driven by unconscious processes. And so what happens in the dark, Carl Jung was onto this in a big way, the depth psychologist, we're bringing unconscious processes into the light of consciousness so that we can relate to them instead of from them, because relating from them is no relationship. So this is super important. You're in there, all the stuff is going to come up. I mean, what did Trungpa Rinpoche say? Like the master of the one-liner here? Meditation isn't a sedative, it's a laxative. And so when you're in the dark, you're laxating, right? And so do a little math. I like playing with this. Do a little math. So if dark retreat is meditation times 1,000, and dark retreat isn't a sedative, it's a laxative, well, do a little math. I'm not sure if this is even a word. You're laxing. You're laxating. All this stuff, like I mentioned, is going to come up. And this is where a great deal of the transformation comes from psychologically. Because if the stuff isn't brought into the light of awareness, it festers. Undigested, unmetabolized experience is just lodged in your body mind matrix, your unconscious mind. And there it lurks. And your life just becomes an unconscious symptomatic readout of the undigested material. So you're in the dark, you open, this stuff comes up. And you have the capacity through the training that we'll be bringing about, relating to it, transforming it, purifying it. For those who like Eastern language, this is actually how you purify karma. This is a rapid karmic purification chamber as well. So, yeah, lots to say on that front, but.
0: In the Into the Luminous Dark 6-week program, here we are, we're working with an eye mask. We're doing this for a certain amount of time each day. How do you think that really approximates in terms of transformational value? Even how, I mean, you don't need to give me a mathematical number, Andrew, but I mean, it's not the same as going into a dark retreat cave for a period of days. At the same time, not that easy to find an available cave for most of us.
1: Well, we're going to be working. This is another really spot on question. We're going to be working not only with, kind of introduction to classic dark retreat, but a more kind of titrated, dripped, gray approach, which is weaving in and out, microdosing, if you like working with that analogy. And so it's amazing. I mean, Richie Davidson has done some studies, not specifically on dark retreat, but many of your listeners may know him as one of the world's leading neuroscientists exploring the interface between meditation and neuroscience. His data has shown that sessions as little as 5 minutes have neurological consequences, that you can start to transform with that level of titration. And so what we'll be doing each week is adding a little bit more. And this is actually quite important because when most people go in, even to the, I mean, if there's a standard right there, right now, it's kind of 4 nights, 3 days. A lot of people without preparation will enter a fight, flight, freeze, or fawn response. Again, they defensively contract. And so by dripping it, by titrating it, then you can set the bar, you can set the dosage. And so, it's important because using the parallel of psychedelics, you can absolutely positively. I'm working with a number of scientists who also do parallel studies in the world of psychedelics. They relate to dark retreat, as do I, as a type of sober psychedelic, which we can talk about. But playfully and realistically, one of the issues in the dark is dosage, getting the dosage right. And by this, what I mean is how big a dose of you can you handle? Because if you go in too ambitiously, too, I wouldn't even say aggressively, you can overdose on yourself. And so this way, by working with this titrated gray approach that we've been refining for about a year and a half now, you can get the dosage right. You can see what works for you. You can come up against your challenge zone, and I'll be talking about that and what that means, how to relate to these opportunities, how to relate to some of the challenges. And therefore, you become your own meditation instructor rather quickly in the dark because nobody can follow you in there. Nobody knows your idiosyncrasies and quirks better than you do. And so, by dripping it, titrating it in this increased way, you can get the dosage spot on. And eventually, when we start collecting even more and more data, right? This is amazing, Tammy. Tammy, there's a ton of data on flotation tank studies, the work of Peter Sedfield and the environmental restricted stimulation technique. There's like zero. I mean, there's one study of one participant. In other words, one neuroscientist went in and did some data. That's not a big data pool. So there are zero studies on this, but we have so many studies in the works. And one of them is, in fact, going to be creating really healthy intake forms. So we know based on certain, I mean, profiling is such a dangerous word these days, but basically on intake histories and information, we can be very specific and targeted towards how this dark medicine can be handed out.
0: Andrew, I wonder right here at the beginning, before we even go more into the transformational impacts and the operational forms, what allows this to happen inside of us, give us a taste right now. Give us a micro dose, if
1: I
0: you
1: love
0: will.
1: it. I love it. Let's get a feel for it. Well, this is actually interesting. I'll do that in literally 30 seconds or so. But getting a feel for it is actually quite revelatory, even in terms of the kind of the languaging, because a large part of what this practice is an incredible introduction into the most intimate, non-dualistic of all sense faculties, which is touch. So only sense faculty that is fully operational and online in the dark. Dualistic senses of sight and sound are pretty much gone. Yes, you can smell food when it comes in. Yes, you can taste it. But it's a really wonderful introduction to taction, feeling, making contact. And I will argue quite extensively in this course, and this is important because yes, this practice is super helpful for us. But it's just as helpful, in fact, I think even more so in this age of the meta crisis. And what I'll be riffing about quite a bit in the course, because this kind of contextualizes it, the meta crisis, I think you can make a strong case, is a crisis of touch. We've lost contact with ourselves. We've lost contact with others, with the earth. That's why we can do, how else can we explain what we do to each other and to the earth? With reality itself. And so, with that said, here's a taste for it. So go ahead and just close your eyes. You can place one hand over your heart. Right here, there's an invitation for touch, for contact. And also an invitation for being held, holding yourself. And what we'll see in the course, in the cradle of loving kindness. And then take a nice big inhalation. And then when you exhale, just sigh and rest at the very end of the out breath. So here we go.

0: That's it. Right there is a glimpse of how the darkness allows you to catch your breath, to finally take a deep, fundamental into the bones in breath, and then a final exhalation and rest, relax. If there's a fundamental narrative to this practice, it really is open and relax. And what I'll share in the course extensively, and this is really, I think, the genius of this medicine, we can open our eyes and put our hand down. It is that this tool is of dark medicine, dark retreat, is like the addition of a tool designed for subtraction. I mean, Meister Eckhart, the great Christian mystic, said it beautifully when he said the soul does not grow by addition, but by subtraction. And so, just like when we fall into deep, dreamless, non-REM restorative sleep, that's where human growth hormone is released, all these amazing restorative capacities take place. This is what we're forced into when we get sick. Our body just demands that we go into the dark and rest at this level. Well, in a very real way, dark retreat extends the night, and you have this extraordinary capacity to restore, to reintegrate through simply the cessation, the negation of all the distractions, the fracturing. The word distract, this is a really big deal in the meditation business, and especially in the dark, where all distractions are taken away. The word literally means to draw or pull apart. And basically, what happens is when we pull apart again and again, one distraction upon the next, one dismemberment, one forgetting, one mindlessness, right? This is then what accumulates to create individual and then collective metacrisis. And so when you're in the dark, to distract is replaced with retract, retreat. And this is really quite amazing. If we just stop all the wreckage, if we stop all the breaking, the dismembering, the body knows what to do. And this is a highly embodied somatic practice. That's where the transformation comes from. By allowing the wisdom of your body, Saraha said this, right? Wisdom abides in the body. If we retreat into the wisdom of the body, waking down, journey of the soul in the dark, waking down into the wisdom of the body, this is where the body knows what to do. And this is exactly what happens, like I mentioned earlier, when we get super stressed out, where eventually we get sick. We're forced to rest and reset. And darkness basically allows us to do this in a more preventive way, you could say prophylactic way, is a way to prevent these levels of dis-ease by retreating into the ease that's naturally present in the body. So this is the fun, and there's several core narratives. When we open and open into wider rings of being, we're actually opening into wider dimensions of our own being, getting more in touch with outer body, and then subtle inner body processes, and then even further and super subtle innermost. And so this kind of somatic journey is absolutely critical to what darkness is all about.
1: Let me ask you, Andrew, what is it about being in the dark that is particularly embodied? Because, I could imagine, I'm in the dark and I'm spaced out. I'm spaced out in the night sky. Where am I? Like, why emphasize the embodied component? Do I need to be doing something in particular for it to be embodied?
0: Not necessarily. If we simply allow ourselves, to open and drop in, we will actually find ourselves taking increased refuge in our soma. Again, this kind of return to the reduction base of touch. Proprioception. The scientists that we're working with speak a lot. It's a geek speak, but it's intuitive about what's called enteroception. This is basically in contradistinction to exteroception. In other words, usually when we see things from the outside, exterior input. Dark retreat, and it's not the only practice that does this, of course. Many inner work, inner yogas, and body work practices do this. But dark retreat, and we're studying this, cultivates an exquisitely heightened interoceptive capacity, interoceptive sensitivity that leads to interoceptive sensibility. And so I love playing with language, you know what I mean? This practice brings you to your senses by cutting away the most dualistic senses. It returns you to this reduction base. And so you mentioned something quite important. The only time, and this is not going to happen at all in the course that we're doing, because we're going to be dripping and titrating and working our way in. So the following is not something that we really need to be concerned with. But in the more extended periods of like 1, 2, 3 days or longer, the only time people get in trouble is just like you're suggesting. Instead of healthy differentiation, they start to dissociate, and they lose contact with their bodies. And that's where things can become problematic. But here, this is the following, Tammy, this is a hugely important statement that I'm going to say right now, is that with the right attitude, and this is what this course will be largely designed to provide, there are no failures in this practice. There's only revelations. Darkness provides, there's so many ironies here too, by the way. Irony and paradox are the way non-duality is perceived through a dualistic lens. And darkness, in my languaging, is the color of non-duality. But basically, it takes you down to, you know, these fundamental degrees of openness and contact. And darkness represents a metaphysical mirror. This is the amazing thing. It's so many ironies. You go into the dark, it's the most illuminating thing I've ever done, right? Going into the dark is the most illuminating thing I've ever done, because for one, I can't get away from myself. You learn so much about yourself. And this metaphysical mirror is an extraordinary capacity to answer, arguably, the single most important question, certainly in philosophy, but in even the human condition, is like, who am I? And so when you work your way in this metaphysical mirror, you can start to see, you know, all these magnificent dimensions of your being. And so in this regard, there's no failures, there's only revelations. And so if you're having some issues, and so a large part of what we'll talk about is, you know, challenges and whatnot, because on one level, that's what you're paying for. You're paying for the stuff to come up. And so with the right attitude, there are no failures. Projections turn into reflections. Failure, so to speak, turn into revelations. And so this is another reason why the practice is so impactful, because with the right lens, there's just so much that's revealed when we finally stop running away from ourselves. And just to show you how central this is, Tammy, look how many terms for awakening in the wisdom traditions are, in fact, terms of cessation or negation, right? You have nirvana, extinction, nirodha, cessation, nirguna, nirvikalpa, nisprapancha, and then, of course, the granddaddy of them all, non-duality. And so I'm circumambulating your question. Hopefully, I'm throwing enough data on it that eventually, you know, you can return to this foundational ground of your body, of your being, because in a real way, you're almost forced into it. You're almost forced to make contact with your body. So I'll pause there and see if that's exactly targeting what you're asking, but that's what came to mind.
1: It is. I do have a follow-up question from what you've said so far, which is a couple of different times you've emphasized the notion of openness. If you were just to describe the whole practice, open and relax, and that these different kinds of openness can be measured through darkness practice, they increase our openness. What do you mean, Andrew? I think I have a sense of what you mean, but I'm not sure. What do you mean by quote unquote openness?
0: Well, let's get a sense for it right now. All right.
1: Yes.
0: Close your eyes for just a second. And bring to mind three experiences. This is pretty easy for this audience. Just bring to mind three memories, three experiences to which you might append the label mystical or spiritual. Could be a walk in nature, the birth of your child, deep meditative experience, profound psychedelic experience. It doesn't matter.

0: Behind each one of these experiences, spiritual experience, is a quality of openness. And in fact, I invite you to take a closer look yet that when you have a grand opening, right? A huge mystical experience, I can almost guarantee that the ecstasy, the degree of the ecstasy that you feel, is directly proportional to the preceding level of agony. In other words, if you're really contracted, and most of us are, when you have an experience of openness, it can be breathtakingly ecstatic, but it's only that way because you're so contracted. And so, if you want to get a sense, one way to get a feel for what openness is like is to look at its contradistinction, which are moments of contraction. And here you can look at moments of intense anger, intense fear, intense panic, startle, surprise. That's pretty easy. I mean, sometimes when I do this in an audience, I'll do a little warning and then I'll just bark out. I'll just shout out. And I can see half the group just jump. It's because the contraction is there. And so the openness you can measure in contradistinction to that. You can do exactly the same experiment, Tammy, and I recommend people do it. For moments, 3 moments of unconditional happiness. What are you going to find on any therapy? Probably some quality of openness. And then even deeper, perhaps, and this is really, I think, super important, the following, because in many ways this has been the fruitional discovery for me in the dark. Look below 3 experiences of unconditional love. And what do you feel in your heart? What do you feel in your body? What do you feel in your entire being? When I look, I feel qualities of openness. And again, this is what was so stunning to me when the researchers came back and said, oh my God, you know, these dark retreatants were coming up with 6 degrees of this quality of openness. And so this is also super interesting when you're coming out. So let me just share this story. And I hope this is being targeted enough, but this is a big deal. One of the most interesting aspects of exploring darkness are the transitions coming in and the transitions coming out. And so, in terms of coming out, what I've noticed every single time is I'm in the dark, I surrender, I open, relax, I'm expanding, expanding, expanding. I have no doubt, I would never do it, but I have no doubt if I'm in there for, I don't know, 5 days, 6 days, or longer, and the walls were to blow off and the ceiling was to blow off, I have no doubt I would probably go into shock. Because I'm so open, I'm so expanded, so dilated in the dark. And so the reason I mention this is that one of the most revelatory aspects is when you come out, when you do it very, very slowly, you start to see the contractions come on. You start to see the armoring come back on. You start to see the calluses come back on. And this then is profoundly revelatory because it shows to you, oh my goodness, this is why I lead such a calloused, cold-hearted, insensitive life. This is, you know, the more contracted you are, the more insensitive you are. So, does that throw a dart at what you're asking?
1: You are throwing darts and they are hitting the target, Andrew. I want to ask you a couple of the questions that we
0: Yeah, fire away.
1: received from participants.
0: Oh, cool.
1: Someone wrote in, as a visual artist,
0: Oh.
1: I'm curious what Andrew means by darkness helping with creative
0: Oh,
1: plateaus. Is
0: geez.
1: there something specific happening perceptually or neurologically that opens up new work and new creativity?
0: Yeah, this is such a great question. This is huge. Thank you, whoever asked this. And this was not in the traditional text when I was trained. This is something I discovered in 3 decades. And like the book that you so graciously published, my last one, I didn't write this book, right? It was channeled. I've never said this before. You know, the best book I ever wrote,
1: This is
0: because
1: a
0: I, all
1: safe place for you to say.
0: right.
1: Go ahead, Andrew.
0: My best book out of 10 that I ever wrote, because I didn't write it, right? And so this book just burst into my mind in the dark. And we're seeing more and more artists, musicians, poets, I mean, all kinds of creative people, the word is getting out. And we've got some models for this. 2 things fundamentally. One is when you open in the dark, darkness is like a duality decimator. One contraction is actually what creates duality, by the way. So it's, you know,

0: what creates all, inside and outside, day and night, self and other, all these different dualities. These are all constructs. These are all made up. And when you go into the dark, all these constructs are deconstructed. So I like to playfully talk about as darkness as this psycho-spiritual demolition derby, where you're basically opening, and dissolving. And one of the most compelling dissolutions that takes place, and this is huge, is the boundary between the conscious and the unconscious mind. You start to realize the following statement might take a little reflection, but it's really quite compelling. The unconscious mind is only unconscious from the perspective of consciousness. And so when consciousness settles, starts to drop into itself, the boundary between the conscious and the unconscious mind starts to dissolve and eventually break down. So then this 95% that I was talking about of the unconscious mind that dictates our conscious lives becomes more and more available to you, more and more open to you. And this is something that Friedrich Myers, who predated Freud by 15 years, everybody thinks, well, the unconscious mind came from Freud. Well, no, not quite. Friedrich Myers, the British psychologist, talked about what he called the subliminal, which I, when I first read it, the mistake here was interesting. I read it as subluminal. So he talks about the unconscious mind as the subliminal mind below the threshold, and then the conscious mind is the superliminal or superluminal. And so what happens is when the mind opens, right, this happens naturally, but upsurges of creativity just spontaneously arise. And Frederick Myers wrote about this. He actually hypothesized about the possibility of a kind of a creativity chamber. He didn't know anything about dark retreat, but when I first read this literature, I said, oh my God, this guy was on it, 1885. So this is one reason, and this is huge. When the conscious mind settles, relaxes its grip and allows the contents of the unconscious mind to come up, well, it's not all just junk that's going to come up. Yes, you want to come up with some of the more challenging aspects, but there's tremendous treasures and resources. I mean, at the deepest levels, and I'll talk about this in the later stages of the course, you will meet the gods, the deities, and the archetypes. You will drop so far down into the matrix of your being, you're going to drop into these germative creative dimensions. And this is also really interesting. You can make light. You cannot make darkness. Darkness is the unmade. It's the creation matrix. It's the womb of all manifest reality. And so this is why it represents so much originality. So many worlds, creation myths, even the Big Bang. Well, if it's a Big Bang, it had to come out of some primordial contrast medium, and that's darkness. So many world mythological creation myths. Book of Genesis. Rose out of darkness. So darkness is the essence of creativity. It's the essence of originality. It's the essence of the primordial, the unmade. And so that's another thing. You're actually going down to the reduction base where creativity germinates, where every thought arises, every life arises, every cosmos arises. And then the other one, and then I'll pause because otherwise I'll talk about this the rest of the day, is when you think about what actually brings about creativity, it's a quality of space. It's a quality of accommodation. When we say things, you're working on a problem, and we don't say things like, well, I'm going to eat on it. I'm going to exercise on it. We say things like, oh, I'm going to sleep on it. Well, what that means is you're going to hand it over to the unconscious mind. So even our colloquialisms are revelatory. And so I discovered this because I was really starting to get super interesting because the creative surges, these kind of Promethean gifts, fire and light that occur in the dark. I really got super interested in it. And then I started to realize that in a very real way, before the onset of creativity, and again, look at your own experience, there always has to be a making room. There has to be an allowing and a space. And so what I think you can make a very powerful case for, and I bet we can study this, is the dark retreat is the practice of deliberate absence. Before any presencing, there has to be some absencing, if that's a word. There has to be some clearing that takes place. And so I have no doubt that these and several other players are at work. The last one I'll say here, because there was a question about the like, kind of the neuropsychological or neuroscientific aspects to this. We've had conversations with researchers out of UC Berkeley that study, so hang with me for just a second. not merely neuroplasticity, which I think most people know what that is, right? The brain itself is highly plastic, it's malleable. What you do with your mind changes your brain. This has been around for 40 years. Well, the work of Gul Dolan, MD, PhD out of UC Berkeley, I've talked to her. She studies sensory deprivation in animals. And what she's discovered that is so crazy cool that it's actually the study of what's called metaplasticity, right? I have to say, anything you can do today, Tammy, I can do meta, right? Meta is like everything. So metaplasticity is the plasticity of neuroplasticity. So I love geeking out. But here's what she discovered. These animals that were put in sensory deprivation, they came out and entered what's called a critical learning period, which is a learning period where the brain is highly neuroplastic. So this is exactly what happens in psychedelic experiences. This is exactly what happens in deep meditation. And I can tell you, this is what happens in the dark. We don't have the data on it yet, but there's no doubt when we start imaging this with fMRIs and PET scans and whatnot, we are totally going to find highly neuro and metaplastic spaces. And so what this means is you come out, you're in this incredible, fertile, critical learning period where it really can translate into a type of hyper-educational, hyper-pedagogical approach. You know, the incredible capacities to accelerate hearing, healing and learning when you're so open. Look at kids. Why do kids learn so fast? They're like sponges. Because they're so much more open than we are. And so, by studying these metrics, these mechanics, neuroscientifically, this is going to be a potential game changer. But these to me are like, you know, I mentioned earlier, come out of the dark. I'm so open. I'm so neuroplastic. I'm so metaplastic, no doubt. That during that critical learning period, when I come out of the dark, and this is where integration is so critical, we're going to talk a lot about that. This is, boy, this is the gold mine. This is where you can really accelerate learning and transformation at all these different levels because you're so, in Buddhist languaging, for those who are here associated with, you're in a highly empty state. You're in a state of emptiness where everything is possible. So I get excited about this because this notion of creativity is really a big deal.
1: I want to ask you one clarifying question
0: Okay,
1: because
0: fire away.
1: you said your last book was written through you.
0: Yeah.
1: Your other books, I presume you had more of a active role in the writing and researching of the books. You attribute that evolution and that difference to the darkness
0: I do.
1: practice you've done.
0: Yeah, I really do. Yeah, again, I want to say this at the outset. This is not a panacea. This practice is not for everybody. In fact, I started coming out 3 years ago just as much to keep people out as to get people in. Because if you go in with the wrong attitude, whatnot, the darkness will have a talk with you. You know, it's such big medicine. But yes, with that said, you know, my nine previous books were all, you know, I crafted them and I felt like I was working at them. And then what I noticed in this particularly majorly transformative retreat almost 3 years ago, I had opened to such a degree that I really felt that what came to me, I mean, this book at the end of, I think it was in there like just 10 days. This book that you so graciously published, I mean, it came to me, I mean, I read about Mozart like a symphony. It was just boom, it was there. And I felt, and any creative person who's honest, this is not just me, this is anybody who opens. And the literature here, by the way, is replete. There's tons of data on this, even predating Friedrich Myers and his work. He had incredibly interesting theories of genius and creativity. These are all kind of consequences of degrees of openness. And you open, and then, you know, dare we say you start to channel, right? Dare we say whether they're coming from the archetypes within you, which is the creative matrix of from a psychological perspective, or whether they're exogenous, whether you can think of them as deities and angels. My friend Deva Pramal has this great line. I talked to her about this. She said, you know, oh, there's all these unemployed angels, right? So when you go into the dark, you get them off the unemployment list. And so when you open, whether it's coming top down from outside exogenous deities, gods, and non-human intelligences, shamanistic things take place in this dimension. The capacity to communicate, you know, in absolutely positively psychic ways. So this is another thing you can do in the dark is work with kind of shamanistic and divination sort of properties, or whether it's coming endogenously from the archetypes within you. fundamentally, this is a large part of what I believe is going on here. Does that clarify? Does that make sense?
1: Yes, and you said don't go in with the wrong attitude or the wrong mindset, or darkness will, have its way with you,
0: It'll
1: something
0: have a
1: like
0: talk with
1: that. Yeah, what is, I guess I'm not sure if I want to know what is a good aligned mindset, or what would be a mindset that would need correction, but maybe you could say both relatively quickly here.
0: I can do it very quickly. So one way not to do this, and I won't name names, but I'm not kidding. I read an article on Outside Magazine about 3 years ago. I'll paraphrase it, but this amazing hyper overachiever type, manosphere dude. It just conquered K2. I've been there in Pakistan. It's the world's second tallest peak. It's killer difficult. And in this article, it talked about, oh my gosh, he conquered, K2. It paled in comparison to his conquest of 7 days in the dark. I read that and I said, you gotta be kidding. So that is in my opinion, the wrong attitude. If you go in with this, like, I've got this down, I'm gonna conquer it, I've got this thing. Oh, let me share this. This is super cool. We have discovered, and we have the data on this, that some of the people that have the hardest time in the dark, you'd be surprised, are the meditators, the tantricas, the sadhakas, the people that have been doing all these highfalutin tantric meditations. Why? Because they feel they can out-meditate and out-contextualize the darkness. I've seen this over and over again. And it's like the darkness will have none of that. It will have a little talk with you. Conversely, and this is what we emphasize in the program a lot, beginner's mind. People come in that are just curious. Just that's such a central ingredient for success. I'm just curious. What's it going to be like in the dark? What is the darkness going to show me? You go in with that more feminine, open, receptive, beginner's mind, curious mind. Oh my gosh, that's the ingredient. That's the secret sauce. You go in there with this white-knuckling machismo thing. Yes, you'll get through it. You can put it on your CV, you can post it on social media. But the only thing that's going to happen is you're going to strengthen your ego. And so people that go in with this kind of conquering machismo thing, I wouldn't recommend it. People who go in surrender, open, relax, there's a quality of openness. You can win waving a white flag. Whoa. Because then what happens then, the darkness, this is amazing. The darkness will show you what to do. The darkness will teach you. And of course, it's not really the darkness. The darkness is just a mirror. Your unconscious mind will show you the deities and the whatever's coming in from the outside. When you open, you start to feel these non-human intelligences and all these external agencies. Like the book I mentioned, it's like I didn't write this. I could feel the work of Hermes, Mercurius, the Greek gods. I really felt their scent and so to speak, their signature in the dark. So anyway, that's as quick as I can.
1: It's good. Getting deep rest and restoration in our overstimulated lives.
0: Huge.
1: So you've made this very compelling case about the creativity component and the processing of unconscious material. What about the rest component?
0: Huge. Yeah, we could, sorry, we could have looped this all the way back to the very beginning. I'm still a member of the American Academy of Sleep Medicine. So I work a lot with sleep doctors, sleep scientists, sleep laboratories, especially the team at Northwestern University. I'm a counselor and advisor for that team. And so we just launched, we're about to launch a study exploring sleep specifically and deep restoration in this regard, the release of human growth hormone and all that sort of thing. But I can tell you from my own experience and listening to hundreds of others that have gone through, most of the time for a lot of people, for the first couple of days, you are sleeping a lot. And I mean a lot, 12, 14, 16 hours a day. And it's actually kind of humorous. Well, it's not like you got to get up and do something, right? This is what your body needs. And I know people that, I know on Dark Retreat Guide, he spends about 12, 14 hours a day in bed. Now, that doesn't mean he's sleeping all the time. But for the first couple of days, there is a massive restorative, purely physiological realignment taking place. The dreams, everything gets realigned in the dream department. You're definitely positively sleeping more. You can collect some pretty interesting data with Whoop and Oura Rings when they're masked pretty good with Muse. I mean, we got some really interesting, compelling data on that. So there's no question about it. And we're going to be, again, with all the studies coming up, this is going to be one of the main vectors because in this day when we're so stressed out and just so neurologically out of alignment, getting like, reduction in inflammatory markers, reduction in cortisol, increase in melatonin. I mean, these are things that I have like no brainer. We're going to start to collect a ton of this kind of data. So this purely physiological restorative part is huge. And then parenthetically, one last thing along these lines, Tammy, just to show you how much is available. When you get this quiet in the dark and you get this open in the dark, you have again this interoceptive capacity to really feel into your body, to really tune into things that are normally just lost in the busyness of your life. And you start to feel little things in your body that are highly suggestive. Wow, I'm really feeling a contraction here. And so you can work with that. I'm feeling some tension here. You start to feel that. You start to realize that your body is just riddled with tension. And so you can start to identify these things. You can't solve a problem you don't know you have. So you recognize, you feel, that's the taction thing, the felt thing. You feel them, you open to them. And then using subtle body inner yogic stuff, so switching from science to inner yogic theory, you're opening the chakra systems. You're opening your subtle body. So when it's opening, opening, open, it's not just the mind. Your subtle body is opening. The channels are opening. Energy's flowing through the body. And you come out literally feeling lighter, freer, because that subtle body process is itself taking place. So yeah, you see the scope and the spectrum of what's taking place.
1: Dark medicine for our dark time, what we need with Andrew Holacek, Into the Luminous Dark. Andrew, it's always great to be with you. We
0: It's
1: could
0: so
1: talk
0: fun,
1: for
0: Tammy.
1: bye-bye.
0: Thank you all.

We've been listening to Tammy Simons' Sounds True, Andrew Holacek, Getting Deep Rest and Restoration in Our Overstimulated Life, Our Essential Need for Darkness. 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
1: Hello, darkness, my old friend. 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
2: 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Let's continue the program with a visionary activist show hosted by Caroline Casey of Coyote Network News. She is having a solo show on the topic of bridges, literal and metaphoric. 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

0: activist show, and I'm a weaver of context, Caroline Casey. So we have a lot to weave, mythology, astrology, politics, activism, everything. Ooh. Have you noticed that big journeys never end? They keep resonating, humming. All right, so today, honoring bridges as literal metaphors, let us aspire to be a bridge, this station, this show, as are the people, the living and the dead, whom we honor this hour, the bridging work of Idris Shah, all praise be upon him, his son Tahir Shah, all praise be upon him, Fatima Mernissi, and Peter Kingsley. The Moroccan journey is never ending. And just a little bit, I'm just going to dip into Scheherazade Goes West, a smidge by Fatima Mernissi, because she is such a companion, as is Tahir Shah, companionable guides. So Fatima Mernissi, and I spoke to somebody, one of our wonderful guides, when I first landed, and said, yeah, and she said, yeah, the whole country went into mourning, the whole country of Morocco went into mourning when Fatima Mernissi died. She was such a complex, fabulous storyteller, and she says, she starts off her fabulous book that we're offering. I'll get into the details of that too. But she says to her teacher, her high school teacher, who taught me through his pre-Islamic poetry class, that is our Moroccan heritage, be it Arab or Berber, dialogue nurturing is considered magic because it fuels power with beauty. We go, yes. And she starts off by saying, to travel is the best way to learn and empower yourself, said Yasmina, my grandmother. Grandmothers everywhere. Grandmothers everywhere are so important in the Middle East or North Africa or whatever we're supposed to call it now. To travel is the best way to learn and empower yourself, said Yasmina, my grandmother, who was illiterate and lived in a harem, a traditional household with locked gates that women were not supposed to open. You must focus on the strangers you meet and try to understand them. The more you understand a stranger and the greater is your knowledge of yourself, the more power you will have. For Yasmina, the harem was a prison, a place women were forbidden to leave. So she glorified travel and regarded the opportunity to cross boundaries as a sacred privilege, the best way to shed powerlessness. And she says, rumors ran wild in Fez, incredible, the medieval city of her childhood, about trained Sufi masters who got extraordinary flashes, lawami, and expanded their knowledge exponentially simply because they were so focused on learning from the foreigners who passed through their lives. Yeah, may we all be messengers. May we all be messengers. May we all cross borders. May we all be bridges. She said she had adopted from the Sufis the mystics of Islam to transform my feelings of shock towards the Western journalists into an openness to learn from them. And it goes on, to learn from travel, one must train oneself to capture messages. You must cultivate istad, the state of readiness, Yasmina said. And we'll continue. She said, the best way to remember your grandmother, she told me on her deathbed, is to keep alive the tradition of telling my favorite Scheherazade story, The Lady with the Feather Dress. And so I learned that story, narrated by Scheherazade, the heroine of the 1001 Nights, by heart. Its main message is that a woman should lead her life as a nomad. She should stay alert and be ready to move, even if she is loved. For as the tale teaches, love can engulf you and become a prison. Well, okay, we'll come back to that. Again, Fatima Mernissi's, super wonderful, wonderful book, Scheherazade Goes West. You know, again, crossing bridges, there's more that we will dive into from that book. So, yeah, bridges. The Moroccan journey is never ending. And remember, Mark Twain says, you're on a real journey where halfway through you wish you were home. So every place is different for everyone. So whatever we are dedicated to is how synchronicity will speak to us. So before I left, I was noting the resonance of one particular degree of the zodiac, 5+ Taurus, whose Sabian image is a cantilever bridge over a rocky gorge, building connections, finding a way to get from here to there, finding a way out of no way, like High John the Conqueror from the south. So when Martin Luther King Jr. was born, Chiron was at 5 Taurus. When he was assassinated, Mars was at 5 Taurus. When George Floyd was born, Mars retrograde at 5 Taurus. When Renee Good was born, Jupiter was at 5 Taurus. Tim Wall's A Living Bridge has Mercury at 5 Taurus. And when I did my relocation chart for Marrakesh, 5 Taurus was rising, and we go, bridges, bridges, bridges, humming. And when I was on that run, 5 Taurus, it's like, I can feel it. I can feel it. Let me look at Martin Luther King Jr.'s birth and his death. There it is. There it is. You know, we can feel it. So, so honoring literal and metaphoric bridges, reminding us of the demonic destruction of the Karaj B1 bridge in Iran by U.S. Dementors. From Wikipedia, it says, as part of the 2026 Iran war, the unfinished B1 bridge in Karaj, Iran, was attacked on the 2nd of April, 2026, by the United States with 2 missiles, causing it to partially collapse. 8 people were killed. You know, they were having a picnic underneath, and at least 95 were wounded. According to Iran's FAR news agent, the second strike, right, double-tapped, this cruel, horrific, uninitiated Mars thing of bombing a place and then waiting for rescuers to come and bombing it again. Truly the demonic. The second strike occurred once first responders had arrived to assist the victims of the first strike. The deputy governor said the victims were civilians celebrated in Sidzo Bedar in the area below the bridge. The attack came amid President of the United States Donald Trump's threats to destroy Iranian civilian infrastructure. It goes on. It's in the notes. You can have it. And he goes, yes, and I'm going to destroy it all and bomb them back to the Stone Age where they belong. So here we are. Hormuz, the Strait of Hormuz. It comes from Hormazd or Mazd, a Middle Persian form of Ahura Mazda, the supreme Zoroastrian god, wise lord. Ahura Mazda, Hormazd, Hormazd, Hormuz, Hormuz, Strait of Hormuz. The strait takes its name from Hormuz Island in the Old Kingdom part of Hormuz. But Ahura Mazda, the supreme Zoroastrian god, it's a very polarity religion, but we honor everything, right? Everything, all the stories, many, many stories. And so Ahura Mazda in the Straits of Hormuz battles the dark evil lord. And we go, don't you? So knowing the mythology of place is crucial. So here we be gathered again, team, and it's Thursday afternoon, as the Visionary Activist Show for 30 years has convened. But it reminds us, as we were reminded last week, will be the night of Mushkil Gusha, the remover of all difficulties, right? You can find that in the fantastic book, Caravan of Dreams, that we're also offering. I'll do the pitch in a moment or at some perfect time. You know, and remember, the tale of Mushkil Gusha is, if we tell the story of Mushkil Gusha or give a gift in the name of Mushkil Gusha to someone who will help the needy, the people who are in real need will always find their way. Pledging, let's do it. So we have just wonderful, it's an opportunity, Fund Drive is an opportunity to share these living treasure books, some from people who are no longer here, some from people who are still alive, but to broaden our minds, to broaden our minds. So we have Scheherazade Goes West, Different Cultures, Different Harems by Fatima Mernissi. I love her so much. I had a brief conversation with her some decades ago when she was giving a talk on Scheherazade Goes West. And Scheherazade, whose name means City Redeemer, and her sister Dunyazade, World Redeemer, you know, Leila Wa Leila, The Thousand and One Nights, is full of women heroes, women redeemers. And remember, the woman hero, the power of the woman storyteller, she liberates women, men, the land, even the tyrant, liberates the entire situation. And we go, so Scheherazade Goes West, you know, and I had this brief conversation with Fatima Mernissi, but it stayed with me forever, right? As stories, and and I said, Anything, Anywhere is Everywhere. And she goes, yes, I'm writing a book about it, which is much in here too. She says the burqa in America is size 6, but we'll get also into more of Anything, Anywhere is Everywhere in our ongoing de-bamboozling. May we be de-bamboozled and be agents of de-bamboozling and deconditioning in the world. And certainly, you know, well, about everything. Did you know? It's why Did You Know is such a great way to engage with people. Did you know about this? Because nobody minds being asked, did you know, unless we ask it in a snarky way. And so these books are full of things. Did you know? Did you know that Rumi was an astrologer? Did you know that the poet Rumi revered, all praise to Coleman Barks? You know, again, you know, people are grumpy about many things. Well, nobody's one story, but he did popularize Rumi. But this part is I've not seen, this is from a Turkish friend of mine, Barış İlhan, a great astrologer who translated, when destiny and accident, kader ve kaza, shows its head in the sky, all the mind becomes blind and deaf. When the accident, kaza, reaches, the fish throw themselves out of the water. And then Rumi goes on to explain, you can only be saved from the destiny and accident by escaping to the destiny and accident. None of the quartile, square aspect, can shed your blood. When you meet the destiny in accident and run somewhere else, no arrangement can save you from it. But it's again, you know, your only chance is to run towards it. That's what we're going to do, team. We're running towards it. So, yeah. And let me say again, Scheherazade Goes West, fabulous book for a pledge of $110. Although any amount is completely welcome. Completely welcome. Give a gift in the name of Mushkil Gosha, just here to someone who will help the needy. That's this station and this show. And that way, the people who are in real need will always find their way. And I also love Reverend Ike. Everybody's, you know, critical. Nobody's one story. But he said, don't use the word spend for money, because that's exhausted. Use the word circulate. I circulated some money to KPFA, because there we go, and out it goes again, and it comes back in, circulating around the thing. So for a pledge of $110, you can have Scheherazade Goes West by Fatima Mernissi. I'm rereading it. It's so wonderful wherever you are in your journey. And that's, you can have that by calling 800-439-5732 or kpfa.org. And there's other wonderful things that you can have as a thank you gift as we go along. So for our next quirkiness, right, there's Rumi as an astrologer, right? And then just to weave context, we're going to listen to some pretty complex messages from Peter Kingsley, whom I did not know of, here to set the stage. And you can imagine, I was in the desert-ish of Morocco, everything literal and metaphoric. All my traveling companions had gone off to a Sufi breathing exercise, but I was ill and so cold in a tent in the underworld. So I stepped outside, and it was cloudy and cold, astral, yet lovely lights illuminating the curving earth. There was no electricity where we were staying, no internet, but somehow this came through. And just lighting. Morocco is so great at atmospheric lighting and meaningful beauty, mosaics. You know, everywhere you go, we stayed in 16th century Riyadhs in Marrakesh and in Fez, and everything, beautiful. Everything is meaningful. You could just sit there and absorb and learn because it's full of meaningful stories. So I step outside, and I decided to turn on my music app on my phone for solace, and it worked. And up randomly came Journey into the World of the Dead. I didn't even know it was Peter Kingsley. It was just a talk he was giving called Path. And it's just hang in. It's complex, but we're going to decode it on the other side. So here's excerpt one from Peter Kingsley. As I was listening, cold in the desert, and this randomly came up, and it is about, you know, Ibn Arabi, and we'd been enticed to buy a book on Ibn Arabi for our journey, and the book was really, as people got looser at the end of the journey, useless. Two of us left it behind plants at a truck stop. But here's Peter Kingsley, Path, excerpt one.
1: Now, Rumi said this very, very beautifully and perfectly. He said, investigate any skill, any profession, and you'll discover that the root of them all is revelation. People learn them from prophets and saints and holy beings. In other words, according to Rumi, even reason, even the sciences, are just a forgotten path to the divine. Now, this was known by Rumi. It's been forgotten in the West. And what lies behind this forgetting is something really quite remarkable. And that is that originally Western culture, Western civilization, whether in Europe or in North America, Western culture originally had a sacred purpose. Now, not many people say that, because it's been hidden, forgotten, covered over a long, long time ago. Now, in coming to discover this, I was drawn to two figures in particular a long time ago. One of them is called Parmenides, another is Empedocles. They sound very strange names to most of you. They're Greek names. And it's important somehow that these names are not household familiar names. They're very strange. But they were, to a greater extent than any other people you could name, apart from perhaps Pythagoras, they were founders of this civilization. They were the founders of the founders. They both lived about 2,500 years ago. Parmenides lived in southern Italy. Empedocles lived in Sicily. And these men, Parmenides and Empedocles, they were both very closely linked to each other, in basically one and the same tradition. They lie behind Plato and Aristotle. And these people, Parmenides, Empedocles, really are the fathers of philosophy. Philosophy meaning, of course, originally the love of wisdom. These were the wisdom givers at the origins of Western civilization. And both Parmenides and Empedocles wrote in poetry. Now, the poetic element in their teachings has been really totally ignored by historians of Western philosophy. Why would philosophers write in poetry? Doesn't make sense. But I remember the experience that Michael Sells, some of you may know or know of, had earlier this year when I went out to Pennsylvania, and he was given a copy of my new book with the poetry of Parmenides and Empedocles in it. And he, as he described to me, he suddenly realized that the poetry of Parmenides and Empedocles represents the prototype for the pre-Islamic mystical Bedouin poetry that he had discovered provides the prototype for Ibn Arabi's mystical poetry. Parmenides is not only a poet, he is known, and this goes back to Plato himself, but there is no argument about this. He is known as the father of Western rationalism. Because we're not talking about mystics or hermits living on mountaintops. The father of Western rationalism, the founder of logic. Any history of logic must begin with Parmenides, because he presented logic in the form of a poem. And at the beginning of Parmenides' poem, he describes how he was taken on a journey into another world, a divine world. And in this divine world, he was given all the knowledge that he passed on to people, including his famous logic. And about 50 years ago, very, very extraordinary archaeological discoveries were made in Parmenides' hometown. Not a word about this will be mentioned in the histories of philosophy because no historians know what to do with it. And these archaeological discoveries show that Parmenides himself was not just a poet, not just a logician, he was a prophet of the god Apollo. And Apollo was actually the Greek god who had the greatest connections with Central Asia in particular, which is significant. And these archaeological discoveries show that Parmenides was a master of other states of consciousness. a master of techniques for taking one beyond this world of illusion to the world of divine reality. And that was the original purpose of logic.
0: And that was the original purpose of logic. There's some de-bamboozling. So remember, I'm listening to this cold and ill in the desert and just randomly seeing what comes up on my music feed. And it's like, what is this? And again, wanting to learn more, wanting to learn more. Peter Kingsley, I've explored more. It's you know, the desire to know more and to be enthused. And these are all Jupiterian qualities. The word enthusos is wonderful. It means that which makes the divine within us dance. So I was like, Peter Kingsley. And I found one of the books that we're offering, his latest book, Reality, where he has the poetry of Parmenides and Empedocles and goes into Ibn Arabi. And you'll hear in the next excerpt, too, about how crucial it is to transcend these false polarities from the world of, you know, pre-Islamic mystical Bedouin poetry and Islam and the mystical traditions of Islam, you know, and the West. There's commerce, you know, again, Morocco to Spain to back. I mean, Ibn Arabi, these were busy people, 2,500 years ago, going from Marrakesh to Andalusia to Cairo to Damascus back to, they were moving around and learning and teaching, you know, and that quality going, I want to learn more. So Peter Kingsley is quite an eminent person. I'd never heard of him. I didn't know who it was speaking to me in the desert. I'm like, who? What is this thing? But it was of great nutrient solace, and I want to just kind of convey this to you about the de-bamboozling. And his point, which I think he gets to in the next excerpt, we'll see, is again this re-wedding, you know, of these traditions and these false dualities, like reason and revelation. No, they're one thing. They're one thing. You know, logic is a mystical path. Oh, that's a thrilling thought. And it's in our mythology, the Grail legend at the heart of kind of Western and Middle Eastern, you know, mythology. Remember, Parsifal can only attain the Grail, can only renew nature when he finds his Islamic half-black twin brother, Ferfaz, right? And only together can they replenish the earth. You know, against all odds. That's why we need our trickster self, because, yes, as we all know, there's horror and cruelty and up to no goodness and just, you know, conniption fits and everything. But as Peter Kingsley was talking, and I'm listening to him a lot now and honoring his books, it's that idea of alchemy. He's going to get into the red sulfur alchemy in the next clip. And I go, right, Pluto, death, rebirth, intensity, stationing at five Aquarius, whose image is performing a ritual mystery play. Yes, that's all of us. And Pluto says to all of us, whatever you say you do to yourself or to strangers you're meeting, this is who I am, this is what I do, whatever your answer, Pluto goes, good cover, right? So we're all deeper than that. And again, we want to go deeper into culture and deeper in track everything back to its original liberating thing, to be de-bamboozled and track it back. And one of the powerful patterns of now that it behooves us to animate and embrace, lest we leave it to the dementors, because there's disaster against the stars, and consider, which means with the stars. So consider these teaching stories and consider the powerful sacred teachings bubbling up all around us from 2,500 years ago and more, you know, into us that are meant to be used, you know, again, whatever we need, again, power of alchemy. So tracking everything back to its liberating quality. And Pluto trines Uranus, again, trickster genius in Gemini. Communication. Again, may we be messengers. May we be messengers. And you know, again, as Homer's Odyssey, we can all say together, as Homer's Odyssey opens, sing to me, O muse, and through me tell the story. May we all be storytellers. May we all be messengers. May we all be irresistibly eloquent. Come on over to sanity. Because the essence of irony in Uranus and Gemini is to have two stories at once, at least. What is and what should be. We want to keep that going, you know, and also what is and what people are pretending it is, right? That's important too, you know, de-bamboozling. And trickster in all of us lives in the discrepancy between what is and what should be and what is and what people are pretending it is, going, no. And the glyph for Uranus, little H with a circle drop below it, looks like an archaic jail key. unlock yourself and pass it on. You know, it's the Hafez poem that says, the small man builds prisons for everyone he meets, but the wise woman ducks under the moon and tosses keys to the beautiful and rowdy prisoners. You know, may we all aspire, regardless of temporary age, race, and gender assignment, to be the wise storytelling woman ducking under the moon, tossing keys to the beautiful and rowdy prisoners. You know, may Pacifica, the goddess of peace herself, tossing keys to the beautiful and rowdy prisoners. Here, you might need this. Unlock yourself and pass it on. You can wear it as an ornament if you want, but I recommend unlocking yourself and passing it on. And that's the quality of bridging, passing on things, learning things here that we pass on to and fro, talking to strangers across borders. So there's that fun dynamic. Okay, so let's dive into part two. Well, no, let me be responsible pitching. We're offering Peter Kingsley's book, and he's a very knowledgeable person. And it is rising into pertinence, profound pertinence now. And we're offering his book, Reality, recent edition, for a pledge of $175 by calling 1-800-439-5732, or pledging online, kpfa.org. Let's get on the board, team. Come on. There we go. We can do it. We can see you circulating money, waters of life. You know, again, all of our metaphors for money are all water, currency, cash flow, liquidity, rising tide. And the economist who pointed this out on the show decades ago, I said, take this further. And he goes, well, pipelines come in a community and suck water and money out with, you know, liquor stores and stadiums and outside ownership. What we want to do is poke holes in that pipeline so the water circulates and irrigates the community, so the money circulates and irrigates. And that's what we're up to. Again, spiraling it forth, 800-439-5732. So right now, there are two thank you gifts proffered, Reality by Peter Kingsley, very, very smart, you know, and encourages us when we read things that encourage, feed the heart, so much a better word than empower, which is a government term. You empower a committee to do this, right? But rather than encourage, feed the heart, you know, let us be agents of feeding the heart. So sing to us, O Muse, through us tell the stories. There we go. And we'll bring in Isaiah. We bring in everybody. Speak to the weary a word that will rouse them. There we go. So right now on the board, we have two wonderful things. I mean, I love everything that we're magnetizing, mojo, money, by offering these thank you gifts. Reality by Peter Kingsley for a pledge of $175. And Scheherazade Goes West, oh, so good, by Fatima Mernissi. Again, read over and over again for a pledge of $110 by calling 800-439-5732. And we've got other things coming along the line, but let's listen to the second Peter Kingsley. Again, hang in. It's dense. It's complex. You know, we'll tease it on the other side, but I think it's powerfully pertinent. Here we go. Excerpt two from Peter Kingsley.
1: That the origins of the West have been lost in the West, but they were preserved elsewhere. And gradually through the years, I discovered one of the main lines, this extraordinary transmission of Parmenides' and Empedocles' teachings, which I documented, especially in my first book, Ancient Philosophy, Mystery, and Magic. How their teachings were kept alive and transmitted from Italy and Sicily, across the Mediterranean, down to Alexandria. From Alexandria, they were taken down the Nile and kept alive for centuries by alchemical and hermetic groups in southern Egypt. And then they were transmitted to Mecca, and then on into Central Asia and Iran. This is a line of secret Gnostic tradition, secret Gnostic teaching. And one of the key figures in this line of esoteric teaching is someone called Zulnun. Often he's known as the head of the Sufis, because Zulnun actually stands at the origin of so many of the different Sufi lineages. And Zunnun was so important for Ibn Arabi that he wrote a whole book about him. But Zunnun is also known for his role in transferring

I'm going to quote from someone who lived in Zulnun's home of Achmim in southern Egypt, but about 600 years before Zulnun. His name is Zosimus. And this is what he says in one of the earliest preserved complete alchemical texts available. This is what he says to his student in the art of alchemical transformation. This is what you do, he says. Just sit at home in the knowledge that there is one God and one technique. Don't allow yourself to be pulled this way and that, going here and there, searching for God. Instead, just sit down calmly at home, and God, who is everywhere and not limited to one particular place, will come to you. Once you have done this, you will have succeeded in carrying out the genuine and natural transformations. That is one of the most historically accurate introductions to ancient Greek alchemy that you will find. Now, this connection between alchemy and Sufism is especially important with regard to Ibn Arabi and Empedocles. I'll give you just one example or two of why. There is one man, his name is Ibn Suwaid, who lived and wrote in the hometown of Zosimus and Zulnun in Achmim in around the year 900, and he was a particular expert in Empedocles. And to one of the works that he wrote, he gave the title Book of the Red Sulphur. Now, this is very significant, considering on the one hand that this alchemical idea of red sulphur goes straight back to the esoteric teaching of Empedocles about the hidden fire at the center of the earth, which Ibn Suwaid actually preserved. And on the other hand, Ibn Arabi himself was called the red sulphur by his pupils. And later writers would give this same title, Book of the Red Sulphur, to books that they composed on the subject of Ibn Arabi's teaching. This lineage of transmission from Empedocles through the alchemists into early Sufism was described as the eternal leaven by Ibn Arabi's contemporary Sohrawardi. It was understood, it was recorded, it was documented in the Islamic world. Persian Sufis in particular were well aware that the so-called pre-Socratic philosophers, whom we learn about in school, if we're unlucky enough, as rational thinkers, Persian Sufis were very well aware that they actually included great prophets, lawgivers, divine messengers, whose sacred teaching was promptly covered over and forgotten by Aristotle and later Western philosophers. And Empedocles especially Empedocles was remembered by name. And he wasn't just remembered, for many people in the Islamic world, he was a living prophet. He was a sheikh, even 1,500 years after he died. Alchemical circles existed in the Islamic world that were known as Empedocles groups. In the late 10th century, the Persian writer Al-Amiri noted about Empedocles that there are groups of people who, I quote, regard themselves as followers of his wisdom and hold him superior to all others. Because this is the Islamic world. They regard themselves as followers of Empedocles' wisdom and hold him superior to all others. And they claim he has enigmatic symbols or allusions, rumuz, which is a

0: very rare thing for anyone to understand. And I'll mention just one other document which completes this circle, linking Empedocles with Ibn Arabi's teaching about the station of no station. That mysterious state in which the perfect man brings together all the opposites inside himself without identifying with anything, and appears in every moment as wisdom requires and as the moment demands.
1: Right. So that was Peter Kingsley. We're offering one of his books, Reality. It's his latest book, I think, for a pledge of $175. But what a complex, educated person. We can argue with him, you know, men things. You know, we're going back to women in a second. But it does, you know, remind us of, you know, Matthew Arnold said, to be cultured is to be acquainted, to be intimate with the highest possibilities of the human spirit throughout time. It's like, that's a good start. Being an animist myself, it's like in the highest possibility of wolves and slime mold and coyotes and ostriches as well, inclusive. Remember, Abraham Lincoln said, I care not for any man's religion whose dog and cat are not the better for it. Go, Abe. Again, many stories. We're all in a Jupiter storytelling realm, which is cast our net of curiosity widely, all of us following our curiosity. And you know, Kingsley, you know, with the Ibn Arabi says, better to approach the world with inquiry than with searching. Go, oh, that's an interesting idea. Okay, that's right. And your nearest exit may be behind you. Again, you know, to be cultivated. But the quality is that these stories and these teachings are alive. They are alive. And what we need now, again, the alchemy, because we might think of the horror, the monstrosities before us, the Dementors, you know, as a monstrous animation of all of America's unaddressed shadow. It requires a kind of alchemy to dissolve the whole thing. You know, and there are teachings from the past, you know, again, excavating, you know, Kingsley says, what have we forgotten? And I'm intrigued, again, that the origins and the powerful teaching origins of Western culture were forgotten in the West, but they were kept alive, you know, by Bedouins and the Islamic tradition, going, how interesting, I want to know more. You know, and yes, your nearest exit may be behind you. And then he made a brief reference to the station that is no station, which is you follow a path and then you leave the thing. You know, it's again, it's all the teachings. It's Zen Buddhism and animism and Sufism and the mystical aspects of Berber. The Berber Museum in Marrakesh was great. It's adjoined to the formal garden, which is silly. It's like a plant prison. But anyway, so yeah, and back to Scheherazade Goes West by Fatima Mernissi. She's talking to a friend who tells her illiterate women like her grandmother Yasmina were more subversive than educated ones because they introduced heretical distortions into the tales and because they used their storytelling, that oral medium, to escape censorship. Throughout Muslim history, he said, the oral tradition has reduced even the most tyrannical of despots to powerlessness. Power of story in all of us, quickening, that's what we're going for. You know, it's a powerful, each night we get to see Jupiter, you know, bright, you know, disappearing sort of soonish, but still really bright in the sign of its exaltation. It's at a square, a 90-degree angle to Chiron and Mars and the moon, and a million planets in Aries. But Jupiter is the power of story and travel and journey and curiosity and inquiry. Hello, to meet everything. Hello, what's your story? If you tell me your story, I'll tell it for you. These are all living qualities that we be available. Again, a wonderful word that means capable of great effective good. I want to thank many people here. That's right. Oh, good. Oh, that's great. I'm reaching over. Excuse me. Yeah, Lisa. Oh, fabulous team. Oh, that's good. All right, we're up and running. We're flowing. Anonymous is always so generous. That's really great. So as in Caravan of Dreams by Idris Shah, where I referenced it. I don't know if we have time to read the whole thing. It's really adorable because these tales are pertinent stories and retelling stories. They are pertinent. They are wisdom to be brought alive at a time of need. The tale of Melon City is a king who wants an arch built to him. All right, it's the news, you know. And in a series of, you know, he goes under the arch and it knocks his crown off, and he's furious and wants to kill the engineer and the architect and whatever. And through a series I won't go into right now, just cause, but it's in the book. He ends up the only person he can execute is himself. So the king executes himself, and the custom is that the next stranger who rides into town will proclaim the next king. And what rides into town is a man riding a donkey backwards, right? A traditional folk hero, the wise fool, right? And they say, who's the next king? And he says, Melon, because that's all he ever says, because he loves melons. So from that time forward, a melon was the king of the city. I think that's a pretty good, you know, I think we could do that. Anyway, so there's that dynamic. Fatima Mernizzi goes on and says, you know, men are irresistibly attracted to independent women, fall deeply in love with them, but are always terrified of being abandoned. Yeah, there's that. And I just want to play with some other things again, that Fatima is so good. You know, only desperately fragile men who are convinced that women have wings and could create such a drastic thing as the hair. Only desperately fragile men who are convinced that women have wings could create such a drastic thing as the harem, a prison that presents itself as a palace. Yes, one of the things in our de-bamboozling is, you know, prison masquerading as freedom. You know, just the heavy disco beat, doom, doom, doom, doom. You think it's freedom, but it's actually making you obedient. If Muslim laws give men the right to dominate women, the opposite seems to be true in the stories, in the oral tradition. It goes on and on. There's many wonderful things. The principle of strict equality between human beings, regardless of sex, race, or creed, is intrinsic to Islam's central virtue. Yeah, de-bamboozling. Even though they, like Christians or Jews, are considered to be the equal of men in Islam, even though they are granted a minority status that restricts their legal rights and denies them access. Yeah, women and minorities are condemned to invisibility to keep the fiction. Oh, never mind all that. But she goes on saying, you know, Muslim women are raised with a strong sense of equality. It could explain why women have emerged, in spite of extremism, as political leaders in many Muslim countries, Benazir Bhutto in Pakistan and Tengku Schiller in Turkey to Megawati in Indonesia. She has many wise, smart things that I want to get to. That when Scheherazade is translated into the West, they make her kind of sexy and obedient, but she's not. She's gifted in the wonderful word samar, which is the Arabic word for talking late into the night. You know, and she has some great things too, as she's touring the art museums in the West. Fatima Mernissi, you know, she says, I noticed that Odalisque with Red Trousers was finished in 1921, and I had what the Sufis call lawami, an enlightening flash. That date is important in Muslim history, as it is the year when women's liberation occurred in Turkey as part of a nationalist struggle for liberation. In the 1920s, when Matisse was painting Turkish women as harem slaves, right, that was no longer true, right? The West keeps the fiction going, the imprisoning fiction. Kemal Atatürk was promulgating feminist laws that granted Turkish women the right to education, the right to vote, and the right to hold public office. As a consequence of those laws, which were to transform the entire Muslim world, no less than 17 women were elected to the 1935 Turkish parliament, the first representative body ever to be democratically elected in Turkey, which up until then had been ruled by the powerful Ottoman dynasty. Empire. It goes on. I kept looking at the 1921 date inscribed on Odalisque, which is, you know, with red trousers, this sexy Western male fantasy, dumbfounded that a Western painting, an image created by Matisse, could keep Turkish women in slavery when in reality they were entering politics and the professions. Could it be that an image has more power than reality, I wondered. If the West has the power to control time by manipulating images, I thought, then who are we if we do not control our own images? She says, when stepping into public, but in the Occident, in the Orient, men use space to dominate women. Imam Khomeini, for example, ordered women to veil when stepping into public space. But in the Occident, men dominate women by unveiling what beauty ought to be. If you don't look like the picture they unveil, you are doomed. Again, anything, anywhere is everywhere. Thank you, team. I'm going to more ardently pitch here, but there's so many great things, random things. I'm just plucking from these great books, too. In Greece, slaves were forbidden to paint because painting was a form of liberation. Now we're back to Venus. And this is so important in our chart now and in KPFA and the Visionary Activist Show. Venus has emerged as the evening star. You can see Venus and Jupiter at night, Venus right after sunset. There she is, getting higher and higher in the sky, having emerged from 40 days in the underworld in Gemini. So many gifts, so many gifts. She's dancing in a beautiful 60-degree angle to Chiron and Mars and the Moon. Mars and the Moon are at 26 Aries, which is through imagination, lost opportunities are regained. It's like against all odds, team, against all odds. Eris, goddess of disruption and ardent advocacy, is at 25 Aries. That's where the Sun, Venus, and the North Node were when this station was founded. Woof, woof, woof. Saturn is at 10 Aries, which is, again, to delve deeply, to describe what is a leader meant to be, what is the responsibilities of a leader, to animate this vision, what is and what should be. You know, critique and vision. Critique without redemptive vision is complicitness with dominance. Like, here's what sucks, and here's what could be. You know, may we all be good that way. So, yes, I'm delighted. Okay, so thank you, Anonymous. Thank you, Anonymous in San Francisco. I already donated but want to participate in giving to KPFA so they can help those who are in need. Thank you. Lisa in San Francisco pledges for Peter Kingsley. You can do a monthly thing, right? Steve in Sausalito pledges. All right, we're humble. We're humble, but here we go. Let's dive in. I can't help myself. I guess even at this valuable time, I can't help myself. There's so many things I have to include here, but I do want to include the Iranian Lego audio as a bridge. We may or may not play all of it. It's like 4 minutes, and time is precious. But here we are. Better as a video, but the audio is great because they're doing bridging. It's the young people in Iran, right? And complexity. Yes, Iranian government, many terrible things. All right. And this emerging into popular culture, the Iranian Lego audios. I've seen the young women going, I used to watch Fox News all the time, but now I just wait for the Iranian Lego audio. It's a much more reliable news source. It is. It's a bridge. And this audio is about, you know, a bridge, people to people. So we might play a little bit of it. Here we go.

0: Oh, it's so good. It is so good. It's really our version of the Beatles. When the Beatles came out, those of us who are ancient, you know, it was an outward expression of an inward collective experience. And the Iranian, I don't approve of AI, but, you know, go watch the video too. It's powerful. And it reminds us we're digging deep to the unifying, liberating theme globally, that there are students in Tehran chanting, "No to monarchy, no to any supreme leader, yes to democracy based on equality." Everywhere, everywhere. We're part of a global dynamic. It's across all borders. It's bridging all borders. It's making kinship with all borders. And this song does it, you know. This song does it. Thank you, James, weekly listener to the Visionary Activist Show. Bless your heart. Okay, we're modest. We're still modest. We'd like to be surprisingly, you know, flush. Right, surprisingly flush. Make a surprising donation, or any donation, again, is completely welcome. And you get, we're offering these things that I love, Reality by Peter Kingsley for Pledge of 175, Scheherazade Goes West by Fatima Mernissi, I love her, for Pledge of 110, Caravan of Dreams, Idris Shah, I still have my original copy, Sufi Teaching Stories for a Pledge of $110, The Arabian Nights, Caravan of Moroccan Dreams by Tahir Shah, Idris Shah's son, there's a bridge, it's really great. So again, any or all of these things can be yours to be an ever more cultivated, effective person in the world by calling 800-439-5732. Again, you know, call on behalf of those who can't dial, like your dogs and your cats, because they listen to the show. I hear that all the time. 800-439-5732. And we have a lot of incarcerated listeners that would love them. Mwah. That's why we need, you know, this station and this network. You go to a commercial station, you go, what I really want is homeless listeners and incarcerated listeners, as well as everybody else. You know, that's what we have. I have a lot of homeless people who listen to this show because we speak in imagery and they like that. And we go, yeah. So again, 800-439-5732. Let's do heart-gladdening contributions. We are circulating money. We are pledging for, you know, Mushko Gusha, so that the people who are in real need will always find their way. So many great things, you know, and our midheaven when we began, 7 plus Gemini is arouse strikers, surround a factory. We want to also remember, I guess we're going to slip it in really quickly here, just Chris Smalls, because we might have seen his horrific arrest, but we honor him, we support our allies. Here's arouse strikers, surround a factory, Chris Smalls.
1: What's going on, Jeff? Remember me, the fired Amazon worker that you signed off on the smear campaign, calling me not smart or articulate, but you also said to make me the face of the whole unionizing efforts against Amazon. Amazon is heavily invested in this genocide. They invest $7.2 billion into Project Nimbus, a project that is being used to fund and power the technology being used to surveil and target innocent Palestinians. Also, we all know that Amazon has ties to ICE. They are powering ICE devices. Now you're gonna have the Met Gala where you're gonna be surrounded by all these elites and billionaires and A-listers when you have poverty right outside on the streets. Billionaires shouldn't exist. Billionaires, they gotta go.
2: The Bezos Met Gala, if they bought you a ticket and wanted you there, would you go?
1: Yes, I'm going. We gotta remind ourselves that it's more of us than it is of them. And when we fight back every time, we win.
0: Yes, woof, woof, woof. There's more of us. There's more sane, reverent humans. Come on, team, again. And we're exhorting our pledges are worthy but extremely humble right now. Let's have heart gladdening because we're blending ancient alchemy rising up so we can metabolize poison and liberate it into that which nourishes the earth. I call myself an anarcho-entheo-astro-animist. Make up your own self-title, absolutely. There's beautiful things from Pir Zia, but I don't think we have time to read them. Wonderful things. But again, all traditions have liberating qualities. You know, in everyone's history, track lineage, you know, track teachings, track heritage, you know, the liberating qualities of the Kabbalah, of Jewish heritage, the liberating qualities, all of it is rising up and rising up now that, you know, for practical use, that we are pragmatic mystics, absolutely. So calling 800-439-5732. Yes, you are. or kpfa.org. Many, many thank you gifts. I love them all. I love them all that we're offering. And that's one of the great things about Fund Drive is, you know, here, did you know about this and that? You know, to be really deeply cultivated is a wonderful, wonderful thing. And to ally ourselves with the likes of Chris Smalls, who was brutally arrested.
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0: You know, by, you know, Amazon. So kinship, there's more of us, you know, and we're gathering our woof to be ever more effective players on the team of creation at this time of dire beauty. Like, whoa. We need, you know, somebody said, you know, to be mature is to have access to all of one's resources. And it's like, that's pretty good. That's pretty good. It's very quiet on the pledge line. Very quiet. Until now. Here we go. Come on. 800-439-5732. 800-439-5732. You listen to this show. Here you are. Come on, team. And it's the usual suspects. Anonymous is so generous, and so is James and Steve and Lisa and everybody. Join them. You know, join them. Money is a sacred thing. It's water. It's the waters of life. And we want to, you know, lift that spell of our confusion around it. Any amount is completely welcome. Thank you. Thank you, Anonymous, again, coming through. So let's go. It would be really great to get out of three figures, just for the fun of it, into four figures. There we go. We're, you know, imagination lays the tracks for the reality train. That's what we're doing. We're seeing it. We're seeing it. You know, and for everything you give, you know, may you be replenished in the spirit of Mushka Gusha. may it come back to you 100-fold, you know, and the power of blessing, may it go well for you and for you. And it's so wonderful to be in a culture where people are wishing each other peace, you know, salam alaikum, alaikum salam, you know, and is there anything else you would like, madam, salam tek, only your peace, to and fro, shalom, you know, salam. It's not the absence of conflict, it's the presence of oneness. We're all in this dream together. So be part of the dream, be participatory. 800-439-5732 or kpfa.org. 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Oh my goodness, so soon. You can still pledge. We're up to a modest good sum, but you can still pledge. 800-439-5732. 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Thanks always, Kirsten Thomas, our bard up, and we will reconvene next week. Keep calling. There we go.
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3: 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Looking forward to talk with you tonight. 10,000 people, maybe more. People talking without speaking. 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Let's continue the program with an interview with Alistair Crook, former British diplomat, founder and director of the Beirut-based Conflicts Forum, author by Glenn Diasen, political science professor at the University of Southeastern Norway, who specializes in geoeconomics, the Greater Eurasia, and Russian foreign policy, host of the Greater Eurasia podcast on the topic of Ukraine proxy war enters dangerous new phase from 24th of September.

0: Hi everyone, today we are joined again by Alistair Crook, a former British diplomat and a renowned expert on the Middle East. And as always, I can't recommend his Substack enough, the Conflicts Forum, for the best insights into what is happening around the world, especially the Middle East, but also the conflicts we have in Europe. So thank you for coming back on the program.
1: My pleasure. Always good to talk with you.
0: You are a former diplomat and a negotiator, and you travel not just to the Middle East a lot, you travel between Europe and Russia as well. Indeed, you just got back from Moscow a few days ago or a week, and I've been looking forward to get your take on what is happening now. That is, how do you assess, what's happening in Europe first? That is, there seems to be somewhat panic about the direction of the war with Russia, and but also their place in the world. And then I guess what is in Europe, and also what do you see in Russia, because the situation now appears to change, or the mood appears to change, at least in both sides of this conflict.
1: Okay, well, I'll pick up it by bit, if I may. I'd like to just say, first of all, because as I mentioned to you just before we started, We went to Siberia, first of all. I think this wasn't just a tourist trip. It was basically because, you know, I realized that to many of us, myself included, we've tended to sort of see Russia through the prism of Moscow and St. Petersburg. But then there is this huge expanse to the east. Not only is there a huge and very different landscape, but it's a different world in many respects. People speak different languages. They're speaking Buryati, Altai languages, which are not just, forms of Russian, like Ukrainian is a sort of derivative of Russian. These are derivatives more of Turkic, Mongol languages. So they speak different languages, and also the culture is quite different. The nomadic culture stays on. The impact of the Mongols, Genghis Khan, is still very present today. I mean, many of the people there still admire him and believe he is the founder of Russia or China and Iran, and that he founded these states and he implemented the administrative structures that finally, if you like, Russia sort of took over from the 18th century. But, you know, the culture is very strong, and so from Tibet, the religion coming in from Tibet, Buddhism from Tibet, is very pronounced. But paradoxically, the Buddhism from Tibet seems to largely been absorbed by shamanism. Shamanism is present. You see shamanic flags across the area. Yes, there are Russians there. There's Orthodox Christianity, but the overall, it's a different world. And I say that because, you know, we have to understand Russia in this way, that it is a fusion. It's no coincidence that the Russian eagle faces east and west. And it's in a process of transition. And if the work is still in progress to really bring these other cultures and other ethnicities fully into being or see what it is that they see themselves fully as Russian. I don't want to suggest an antagonism or a tension. It's not like the tension that there has been with parts of Islam from the war, the Chechen wars. It's nothing like that. But it is another dimension. And Russia as a whole is that the policy that is out to try and bring in to these elements into Russia as a whole to sort of feed and enlarge and to provide nourishment to what it is to be a Russian today. So that was very interesting. In practical terms, I should just say, that traveling around from those three extremes, because it's a far distance from, just to fly to the end of Siberia is, sort of something like a 6-hour flight and 5 hours difference from Moscow. But I would say that having done a lot of driving, in the practical sense, you've seen all these attacks on refineries and in Russia by Ukraine, and the West talks about how, the Jews and problems. And I would say that's just not true. I mean, having been across the country, I would say there were no hues out of petrol stations, except in one place, Novosibirsk. And there we did come across quite large queues to fill up cars. But I think there was more a distribution problem. It wasn't a sort of strategic problem. It was just because everywhere else there was no problem. There were no queues. There was no waiting. You just went and filled the car. But in Novosibirsk, there was a problem. So I think it was very much a localized problem. But you don't see that. And yes, I mean, prices are rising, but the economy is really stable. As you know, elections have just been held, and they turned out more or less probably as you and many of us would have expected. I mean, in the sense that the size and proportions of the various parties were fairly predictable. From what we know about those parties and what we know about the sort of popularity of those parties on the ground, there weren't disruption, there weren't protests, except, of course, Ukraine fired 2,000 missiles in the last day of the elections. Missiles and drones, a combination, mostly drones, two missiles included in it, in an attempt to disrupt the elections. And it failed completely. I don't think Larry Johnson was then, didn't even notice anything. I mean, he slept through it, and I don't think anyone noticed it. And equally, we were there when drones were being fired. On the first day I arrived, we going back to Moscow from Siberia, there were drones being fired from Ukraine. But it's almost become routine. What happened was, I said, they said, well, temporarily the airport is just shut. And I asked the crew what happens. And they said, oh, look, all we do is we go into a holding pattern. And we'll be in a holding pattern for an hour or perhaps a bit longer. And then when the airport gives us the green light, we'll land. We, in fact, actually landed at Kazan and stayed there on the ground for about an hour, and then flew and landed in Moscow without problem. Didn't feel much difference from congestion. You know, when you try and land at Heathrow or something like that, you'll put in a holding pattern often for quite a long time before you're allowed to land. And it was treated more or less like that. They weren't the slightest bit, because it wasn't, this was an internal airline, not a big airline, and they just handled it as very normal. So I would say, the country's stable. You ask, what is the mood like? I think the mood has changed quite considerably, and we also were given dinner by Sergei Lavrov, the foreign minister, at his residence, just a private dinner of about 3 hours, which was very interesting and very informative. Of course, Lavrov is the consummate diplomat, absolutely a model of diplomacy, professional diplomacy. So he doesn't usually sort of completely break confidences and talk like that with no restrictions, which you can read quite a lot into what he says. And I think one of the things that came very clearly across was the sense of that there's not really much, there is really no point in talking or having discussions with the United States, Americans, and absolutely no point in talking to the Europeans. He was very clear about that. I think that this has changed, particularly this sort of sense is changing the whole sort of idea of BRICS and multipolarity. I did write a bit about that. In fact, I was writing about it just recently. I think it's, I don't know if it's up yet on the web, on the Substack, but it will be if it isn't. But in the sense, you know, the reading of the United States, and this is not Lavrov that I'm quoting, but just sort of generally, the reading of the United States is, you know, that the whole, you know, common element of some sort of legal basis, norms, morality, moral values, civilizational inheritance, the referent of a head of a civilization has all disappeared. The Trumpism is coercion. Coercion, whether it's in sanctions and tariffs, coercion, whether it is in terms of sustaining the dollar hegemony, or whether it is just overt coercion by threatening countries such as Iran, with annihilation. So that all the values, all of the basis of a multipolar world have really been subsumed by a Trumpism that really condones destroying countries economically, destroying them by an air assault, or even going further and annihilating them altogether. And so there is a difficulty here about therefore it imposes, you know, this, I mean, that sort of that world order is gone. So what is the role of multipolarity? Well, it seems to me, from coming back from it, that multipolarity, you know, cannot exist where there is such a hostile atmosphere towards, you know, a civilizational sovereign states that, I mean, which are dismissed or, if you like, met with extreme hostility. There isn't room very much for conversation. And therefore, that, if you like, if there is a sort of concert of four civilizational powers, it's largely going to be defensive. And it's largely going to be a structure which is deterrent and defensive. I mean, in the immediate obvious one is really the, you know, to create a bypass to the dollar hegemony and a sort of payment system and a structure there. And that is what I think we're seeing, and probably for the moment, the most that one can expect that multipolarity. I don't think multipolarity, therefore, is going to become a sort of a very active political structure on the ground. I mean, in the sense of being proactive, taking strong position, partly because, you know, there are different states involved in them, and they are trying to sort of, I think rather awkwardly for the moment, try and keep a foot in all camps. And we know who those are. But I mean, that's the reality of this moment. So how do we move on to a new world order? I think with great difficulty. I don't think we can just slip across to it as easily as that. I think it's going to be very fraught and probably quite destructive. And so I don't see a huge evolution taking place until either a financial crisis changes the paradigm in the West, or a political crisis changes the paradigm in the West. Maybe that's going to happen sooner than we expect. I mean, we've all seen the elections in Germany recently. I mean, certainly it seems that things are happening. We all understand that there are forces and thoughts in play in America that may change in the aftermath of the election, the American political scenario. But I don't think until something like that happens, we're going to see a big change. Otherwise, you know, what would be the message coming out of Russia? I would think stability. They will continue with a special military operation. It's moving ahead. I think the elections there bear out that there's, you know, the idea of the failing, and that there's a reaction of the public against Putin or the government is completely unfounded by those results and by everything you see on the ground. I think, you know, stability and the sort of continuance of the Russian transition. And that transition I'm talking about is the sort of sense of, you know, bringing together and continuing to bring together all of the components, parts, not because they are fractured and at odds, but it's just because, as I say, it has to be a continuing work in progress for any state to sort of bring the components of it back together. Someone used a very good phrase for what Russia's posture is now. He was suggesting the posture is one of actually a restraint of trying to stop things deteriorating badly and suddenly, a posture largely shared with China about understanding the dangers of the present situation thinking of this as cathedon, that word which implies a sort of restraint on the possibility of a severe negative force taking control of the world. So that, I'm sorry to take so long, but that's the best I can describe it. I mean, there's lots more details, but that's the overall pattern.
0: Yeah, I did have a comment on what you said about Genghis Khan. That is, you know, from the 90s when the Russians kept developing and they were looking to, well, their main strategic objective was to integrate into this common European home or greater Europe. They found themselves on the dual periphery of both Europe and East Asia, which were the two main economic centers on the Eurasian continent. And this was seen as problematic. But after 2014, when it became obvious that there would be no common Europe, that it would be redivided, you know, this greater Eurasian project began to get more steam. And it is interesting then, because then they saw Russia's role essentially as connecting greater Eurasia. From this view, historical figures like Genghis Khan, they kind of changed a bit in the Russian narrative as well, because, you know, if you listen to some of the Ukrainian nationalism, this is essentially what's different between the Ukrainians and the Russians, that they lived under Genghis Khan, that they're not real European, that they're Asiatics, you know, these kind of things. And in the past, I think you could hear some of this in the Russian rhetoric, you know, distancing themselves from that history. But now it's interesting. Now you hear more arguments that Russia should be the seen as the successor of the Mongols, because they are essentially reconnecting the Eurasian landmass. They are much like the Mongols, administered the ancient Silk Road. This is the destiny for Russia as well. So it is interesting how that rhetoric has shifted. I don't want to get sidetracked, but I just want to ask about the issue you said about morals, because you said the Russians, well, you can add the Chinese in that same category, has been taken a little bit aback by, the rhetoric about destroying entire nations, the eagerness for war. Again, you can put the Europeans in this category too, but how do you make sense of this? Because, from the 1990s on, especially we saw that the political West, we defined very much by common values. The idea was also to implement more morality in politics, but at the same time, I think we saw when morality is linked to certain politics, it made the positions more uncompromising, and where the understanding for perspectives of the opponent, which is the immoral one, it would be then more difficult. I was just wondering. Well, not to overcomplicate the question, but how do you see this shift in moral? How we went from defining ourselves, our common identity being liberal democracy, to now calling on destruction of nations, criminalizing diplomacy, just dehumanizing opponents. How do you make sense of this? Because it happened very quickly.
1: Yeah, I just want to quickly make a comment. I don't think there was, there was an o not an overemphasis, because we were spending people who were time with people whose grandfathers were nomads and were very familiar. I don't think that Genghis Khan is sort of seen in the way Westerners see him. He is seen as an administrative. He was a great success administratively and creating states. And so they don't see them in him in that sort of aggressive, negative thing. And also because they take from the fact that he was a shaman and that he brought in an advisor from China, a Taoist advisor for most of the time. So they have a quite a different sort of leaning on that. Some in the West, find it a big difficulty, Eurasianism. They're still, I mean, St. Petersburg is no longer part of the West. I mean, it's the change. It is the two-headed eagle facing both ways. So, and I think that's working, and as they are putting a lot of effort into that. So I don't think there's this identity. This identity isn't an, either in the East or West, wasn't a great issue, the identity. It's not completely resolved, but it's getting there. It's in the state of resolution, shall we say. What's happened to the West is, I mean, this is something that is very hard to see. I mean, I think there have been various influences that have changed it. I did a talk in which I really pointed out that, we in the West have lost so much of our founding narratives, the narratives by which we live and which we understand moral questions. The if you like, the Homeric world has gone completely. And at the same time, something has happened, and I think it'll be for historians to try and sort it out. But I mean, originally, America was a millennial project. I mean, a messianic almost reform is, a light to other nations, the city on the hill, all of this to try and sort of bring about a new paradigm for humanity. And then sometime, I don't know exactly, but around 9/11-ish, I'm not attributing it to that, but around about that sort of time, it became very Manichaean. It lost that sort of redemptive element to it. And we would see Biden sort of standing, in front of Liberty Hall with a sort of red background, talking about light and dark, good and evil, and that Russia was just evil and America was good. And it has become an intolerant Manichaeanism, so that, you know, that people who don't observe our definition of the good, which is no longer the good as would have been understood by a pre-Socratic or a nation as being what is the good, which would be, you know, much more in terms of light and dark and not absolute evil and, you know, and good. I think that has brought about this change. Exactly why it suddenly became so Manichaean, where these influences came from, I don't know. But I'd like to just say the other thing that came across very much from the foreign minister's discussion, which was something I raised many times during this visit, was about the Europeans and their continual talk of war, war, war. I mean, I come back and I find it's gone much further than before I left. So that you have, it's obviously following some sort of meeting or something, a concerted messaging going around Europe. You've probably heard it. I mean, the British people have been told to stock up in bottled water and tins for the war that

be ready to die to preserve our freedoms. And I'm just so astonished by this. I mean, really astonished. And I wonder who is behind it. I mean, because it makes no sense, no sense at all. Europe doesn't have the manpower mobilized. It doesn't have the military means. It doesn't even have the beginnings of a supply line. I mean, just because Volkswagen is going to switch to turning out, tanks, old tanks that have proved to be ineffective, to fill up that, to make some sort of employment with the large numbers that have been sacked, doesn't constitute a military supply line. I mean, it takes a decade to do that. And I don't think there's a culture, and I don't think there's a political, the will amongst the people. So what is going on? Who is pushing us? And I mean, it could be, you can explain it, or I suggested that it could be thought of, that actually because the European elites have made so many wrong decisions in this period, and now they have not prepared anyone. It's been off the headlines in the newspapers. You don't hear about the economic, the energy crisis that's coming. They've left it until it's here, and it's no longer coming. It's come, and diesel is in short supply. The French are now the people having to queue up to get their cars and their trucks filled. It's clearly going to come, and the prices of diesel and of gasoline are going up, as it is everything, everywhere. And no one's been prepared for it. So it's coming as, a cliff. Suddenly you go off the cliff, and prices are there, and there may be some sort of rationing of gasoline or diesel, if this, because it's going to get worse, I believe, much worse. And perhaps last right through next year, the shortage, because it's a sort of structural shortage now. It's not just a flow. The flow is shut off, let's turn on the tap, and then the flow will be back, and everything will be normal. It has now become a structural question. And I ask myself, it hasn't happened out of the blue. I mean, literally, the Europeans have all together, all at once, stuck to the same talking notes, the talking points. And you see that group of eight, I forget what they're called, the European eight, suddenly being photographed appearing after their conference, all wearing camouflage jackets. Well, they look very stupid. someone is behind us, I mean, or some force or some political impulse is behind it. And Trump is not doing anything to stop it. In the converse, I mean, first of all, he goes and then complains, well, actually, the diesel price has nothing to do with Iran and the war on Iran or Hormuz or the Red Sea. It's all about Putin and the refineries in Ukraine. And so what does he say? Well, listen, I told Zelensky, choose other targets, but not the refineries. That's hardly telling the Europeans to pull back. That says, go on attacking other targets, but don't hit the refineries so much because it could affect my standing at the in the midterm elections. So who is pushing us so hard and pushing Europeans to talk war when they don't have the capacity for war? And I don't find there's any answer to this. It seems that the Americans are not going to stop it as they could. I don't believe you'd have all these European nations suddenly coming up with the same speaking notes, you must go and buy water and things. It's obviously a scare project, but to what end? Just simply to divert from the crisis the European elites

0: are passing through, or is it something else? I think we have to look very carefully behind the scenes and we'll try and work out what exactly it is. But the Russians have to take it seriously. I mean, they you know, they're aware of the shortcomings, but they hear this endlessly and all these people talking about war, war, war. And so, you know, they can't say, well, we'll just pay no attention and ignore it. So they're preparing. And they're preparing for it. And I think if this continues, these attacks, I mean, before the attacks, you know, on Moscow this last week, I mean, Zelensky actually listed all the drones and the missiles he'd been given by the Europeans. You know, Storm Shadow, and indeed I even recognized most of the names of the drones and missiles that were used in this. But that opens another question. Why is it in either the American or the European interest to attempt to disrupt the election in Russia? What was the point of that? Why do they want to disrupt it? Did they think that this would somehow be damaging to Putin? Why disrupt an election? What is this? How does this fit in the general sort of plans of the other elements of pressure being put on Russia now? Because you can see it escalating across the board. Trump received from Congress the sanctions from hell bill. And he signed it the same day. You know, I thought maybe that would be, you know, put aside and saying, well, you know, if something doesn't happen, then maybe I'll sign that bill. No, he signed it straight away. And shortly after, a major Russian bank was sanctioned. Now, Russia is being threatened because you allow an Iranian plane to land. You and China and anyone else will then face secondary sanctions also. So attacks on the elections, attacks on the financial system, attacks on Putin personally. I was just listening a little bit earlier to the language coming from the British representative at the UN General Assembly. And he was saying, you know, tell Putin the war has failed. He's failed. We can all see it's failed. There's no doubt that it's failed. And I mean, this was, you know, extraordinary language that was being used at the General Assembly. So my question really to you, and just put out that, is something is going on, and it's not clear what or who or what sort of power is necessary behind it, but it's clearly one that is concerted. I mean, it's not really in Trump's interest to escalate the war against Russia, I don't think, ahead of elections. I don't think it is particularly in Trump's interest to really heat up financial war against the world by more sanctions and more pressure. All of these are coercive measures, which goes back to my point about, you know, what's the point of a global order? Because there's no point in having a global order if you can't even reach the most basic rules of law. If all the rules are overthrown, can there be a global order? And so I think looking at all of this, Russia can only prepare for escalation and further conflict.
1: Well, I was a bit taken back, as you said, about this changes in the media and the rhetoric from the politicians, because not that long ago, the talking point, the script, all the European leaders were reading from was essentially, well, this isn't our war, this is a conflict between Ukraine and Russia. But now, a few days ago, I saw this video, well, let's call it a propaganda video by NATO, where they went on, oh, what this alliance is, so it's about freedom and stability for all these decades, kept us safe. And Slava Ukraini, they start to chant. And I was like, whoa, has this been integrated now, this OUN slogans into NATO? And it suddenly takes on a very warlike posture. And then if you look in the British media, I thought the best example would be this video posted by Jacob Rees-Mogg, where he essentially says, now it's, dying for Russia, and dying to fight the Russians is, well, he didn't mention Russian, but dying for Britain is now your duty. And I also, Robert Fico, he, because he said, is this simply to divert attention away from everything that's going wrong? And that was his explicit argument. That is the Prime Minister of Slovakia, Fico, was saying, well, the European leaders want to distract from the disasters at home by provoking war with Russia. I mean, when you hear this language from a prime minister, you should be concerned. And but also the narrative in other areas shifting. For so long, we're told that the Ukrainians are hardly losing men. They had lost like 30,000 people in the first 4 years, something ridiculous. I can't remember what it was. Now we saw the prime minister of Poland, Tusk, went out and said, Ukrainians are taking 27,000 casualties a month. So it's just, something is happening, as you say. They're building up. This is not coincidence. They're all starting now chanting the same things, identical. But just as a last question, though, how are the Russians responding to this? Because I've seen some comments from, Lavrov and Putin, where they say, listen, we don't have any plans to go to war with Russia, but if you attack us, that will be a very short and different kind of war. So they're kind of putting that out there that, we will hit back in a big way, but we're not the ones going on defensive here. But are they, besides the rhetoric, are they preparing for war? I mean, are they bringing out the Oreshniks from storage? I mean, what are you seeing here?
0: I think two things. And one of the messages that I think Lavrov wanted to give to our group at the dinner, he was very adamant about saying how much they respected Mr. Trump's efforts to bring about peace in the conflict, that they were always ready to talk, that they were always ready to deal with it. I think that was, window dressing from a consummate diplomat. I don't think he thinks that there's any point in talking to the Americans at all at this point. But so what was the point of him saying it? What he's trying to convey, I think, is Russia is no threat to America or to Europe. It's not, it has no ambitions. It is not threatening them in any way. And so I think it was not to be taken sort of literal that, he expects a solution to emerge from talks with Witkoff or Kushner, quite the converse, but it was a message to say very clearly, multipolarity is no threat. Russia is not threatening. If there is a threat, it is one that is coming out of Europe and is being propounded by European leaders for their own self-serving interests, whatever they may be. And yes, Russia is preparing against the expectation that there will be some escalation after November or before it or whatever. And that's where this sort of expression in Catacomb sort of came. The sort of Russia's rallying is to sort of, or Putin's rallying is to find the ways to sort of pull it back, to pull these destructive forces that seem to be being unleashed that could become very dangerous indeed. How to modify that, how to keep it under control. And so, there's a limit to what you can do with that. Don't don't misunderstand it. I think they understand there is a limit to what you're doing, but they're seeing everything heating up at once, you know, the Ukraine conflict. And then, you know, I mean, what I just described, you should watch what, I mean, here we are at this stage, and the British representative of the General Assembly is saying, you failed, Putin, you need to understand. Everyone knows you failed, you failed, you failed. I mean, something is directing us to make such absurd statements, because, of course, everyone understands, everyone who sort of follows these things understands that at the moment it's Ukraine on the cusp of the precipice with all that Russia has been doing in these last months. Not Russia. Russia is prosperous and stable and not seeking any sort of hostile ambitions against anyone. So, you know, again, I just keep coming back to this question that there is some behind it all, because it does seem that the two things are being pushed by the same people. War on Iran, war on Russia. The war on Iran again seems, you know, absurd unless looked at through one particular vision, the vision coming from Israel. But for the rest, it doesn't seem that the war on Iran was either a sensible or a morally correct action to have taken. And now the escalation against Russia, sanctions from hell, more pressure, all of these actions. They're just the language against Putin. I mean, the loss of all those sort of diplomatic standards. You don't expect language like that in the General Assembly, addressing all the other states from a representative of a medium-sized power. You don't expect them to go, you know, insulting President Xi or Putin like that. This is the language of the Gaha, really, not the language of diplomacy. Again, it underlines all this seems to be being pushed aside at the moment for other objectives.
1: Well, if you think the war is, well, at least here, I see in Scandinavia that the rhetoric in the media now and from some politicians is that war could be coming because Russia's losing, and because they're losing, they might do something crazy. But of course, that is nonsense. Anyone who's following the war knows that this is nonsense. But on the other hand, if they would admit that Russia's winning the war, then the logical policy for the Russians would be to keep NATO calm as Ukraine falls apart. And this would be consistent with some of the rhetoric coming from the likes of Lavrov and Putin. But again, if it's going wrong for NATO and Ukraine, it would then make sense if they would do something crazy, but then blame it on Russian hybrid war or something. As a last question, do you see this though? There's something cracking on NATO's front line or in Ukraine? Something going wrong here? Because certainly the relative benefit of Russia strength keeps only growing. But do you see the Ukrainians being able to hold in for much longer? And they're, well, let's call it the handlers in the West, the ones who are financing all of this.
0: No, I don't. And I think the fractures are very clearly there. I mean, winter is coming, and it's not just the energy; it's also the destruction of gasoline gas stations. It's also the 50 locomotives that have been destroyed, the trains, the logistics, the energy, the structures, the warehouses, the 90% Budanov, the former head of Ukrainian intelligence, said 90% of the logistics in Kiev is gone. So I think it is here. And I think the other aspect, which we haven't touched on and haven't time for, but nonetheless is very important, is the economy, that the bond market is cracking. And I think that, Western leaders are getting desperate. They tried to avoid allowing this even to appear in the press, to be taken seriously. No preparations done, no psychological preparations for the people to say, this is coming, but this is inevitable. I mean, nothing has been prepared, so it's going to hit much, much harder than it need were being if a little preparation, psychological preparation, had done beforehand. But it hasn't. So I think, yes, it's possible someone will do something stupid, whether it's about Iran or whether it's about Russia. It seems that we have no visible control of that. I mean, nor does Congress seemingly have any ability to really define what is American interests and what is American foreign policy. It seems to be defined somewhere else. And that is a very worrying sort of conclusion to come to, because you can't see exactly what the end game is for Ukraine, what the end game is for Iran. Where is this picking? Big questions.
1: Well, thank you for taking the time and sharing your insights from your trip to Russia. Very much appreciated. And hope to see you again soon.
0: Thank you very much. And all the best to you too. Thanks.

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1: Hello, darkness, my old friend. 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
0: Dear listeners of Something's Happening at Midnight and KPFK, we are starting the fourth day of Fall Fun Drive, and as of recording of tonight's program, through your generosity, $15,207 has been raised for KPFK, and out of that, $1,000 doing Something's Happening at Midnight. 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
0: 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Let's continue the program with a special fund drive show, a talk by Richard Wolff, professor, Marxian economist, author of numerous books, including Understanding Capitalism, which we are offering for $120 generous contribution. His talk is on the topic of Trump's revival of colonialism, more than just talk, from 10th of September. Also, we will hear an excerpt of Professor Wolff's talk on the topic of his book. The Tom Hartman Show will return after the fall fund drive.

Welcome, friends, to another edition of Global Capitalism, a presentation every other month where we try to take a look at the broad global developments of capitalism, put them in historical perspective, but focus on understanding what's happening to all of us right now. It's presented by Democracy at Work and by the Left Forum. Today's topic is colonialism. And the reason I chose to present that is that I believe it has not been adequately appreciated, even though the evidence that it is a crucial factor, both in the past and in the present, is all around us once we can see it. And part of what I'm going to be doing today is working with you to make sure we all see it and appreciate it. Of course, one factor here are the remarks of President Trump. Let me review just a few of them. Mr. Trump is going to, I use his words here many times, take back the Panama Canal. He's going to take Greenland. He's going to take Canada by making it the 51st state. He's going to take the resources and the government of Venezuela, more or less. He's talking about, and so are the people around him, doing much the same to Cuba. And he has threatened it to Iran. What are we talking about here? This is, of course, a major powerhouse capitalist country threatening to subordinate other parts of the world to its rule and its control, to make them, in effect, colonies. Whether they have an independent government or not, one kind or another, is really a secondary matter. They are to come under U.S. control. The steps in that direction also should remind us of colonialism. When the United States kills those people in the little fishing boats in the Caribbean, offering them no lawyers, no arrests, no trial, no jury, simply some summary execution, this is an assertion that nothing of the sort of liberal ideology, legal rights, even to your own life, matter anymore. Not in the quest of the United States to control whatever it is that's going on in that area. But it's not just Mr. Trump that makes us return to the theme of colonialism. As the Europeans become hysterical in their Russophobia, in their hostility to Russia, Kalia Kallas, if I have her name right, is among those who talk gleefully about defeating Russia in Ukraine, and then defeating Russia, period, and then carving Russia up into a whole bunch of little countries rather than the one big country that it has been for centuries. Because then the West, and what does that mean? Western Europe, can effectively colonize Russia, removing it as a problem, a threat, a danger, a competitor, and subordinating all of that. Indeed, if you look at the history from the collapse of the Soviet Union back in 1989, and the promises made then not to have NATO move east. Those promises were broken as NATO and the Western Europeans took over in many ways the countries of Eastern Europe, rendering them economically, if not also politically, subordinate in the manner of colonialism. So let's take Mr. Trump seriously. This once. Let's do it for the Europeans as well, as they fight the Russians.
And let's see whether we can, through the lens of colonialism's rise and fall, make sense of the last three or four centuries, and above all, make sense of where we are right now. Okay, let's begin. Starting at least in the 17th century, Europe, that little corner of the world, up there by England and Scandinavia and continental Europe, that part of the world became, in a way, the center of the world. Capitalism emerged out of the feudalism and the slaveries of the past in that part of the world. And one of the distinguishing qualities of capitalism, distinguishing it from feudalism, slavery, and others, was the fact that it always had to grow. The definition of a successful capitalist enterprise is one that makes a profit and then plows much or all of that profit back into building up the business. Competition imposes that behavior on everybody who's producing anything in a capitalist manner. We judge a company successful that grows, and unsuccessful if it does not. And one of the things that a capitalist growth economy sooner or later has to do is go beyond the geographic area where it starts, whether that is Holland or England or the Low Countries or anywhere else. One of the things we see quickly is that in a relatively short historical period, these capitalists run out of local sources of raw materials to process, local workers to process them, and local markets to buy what these growing capitalists can produce and try to sell. In other words, growth is both a blessing and a curse, and both of them characterize and afflict capitalism. And so it is no surprise, as you all know, that in the 17th, 18th, 19th century, particularly those three, the European capitalist economies crisscrossed the whole world, grabbing what? Areas of land that could provide them with either inputs, raw materials, tools, laborers, or markets, or some combination of all of them, because they were all needs these capitalist economies had. And they solved them by grabbing the world. Who did they grab it from? The people living there. People who had lived there in many cases for many, many centuries. They took it away, almost always violently. Here in what we now call the United States, we had a spectacular example of what gets called settler colonialism. That's when you take over another part of the world, not just for its raw materials, food, workers, and markets, but you want to go one further. You want to settle your own people there. You don't want anything left for the people you found there. You don't know them. You don't trust them. They're not part of your colonial plan. And you replace them with settlers. And when they fight back, you eliminate them. We have words for that. Settler colonialism is a kind of technical term. Straight out colonialism or imperialism, they do the job. Ethnic cleansing, that's a more modern one, having to do with the different ethnicity
of the colonizer and the colonized. But here what I want to focus on is that this game could continue among the Europeans, and here I mean the Spanish, the Portuguese, the British, the French, the Germans, the Belgians, the Dutch, the Italians, and some others. Joined later, particularly in the 19th century, by the Japanese, not a European, but a latecomer to the colonial game. I might even include the United States, a remarkable place that went from being the colony of Britain to becoming a colonizer alongside of Britain later. Here's what I want everyone to think about and think a long time about. What colonialism did in the 17th, 18th, and 19th century, particularly, was to carve up the whole world. It culminated, at least in my reading of the history, in a famous Berlin conference in 1884, hosted by Otto von Bismarck, great leader of Germany at that time, who actually put together the many little countries of that part of the world into the colossus that came to be known as Germany. They took a map of Africa, they took markers, and the British and the French and the Germans, they carved it up. You got this one, and you got that piece, and so we had French Africa and British Africa and German Africa, Dutch Africa, and so on. Belgian, Congo, you name it. Two things are important to understand about these 3 centuries of an exploding European capitalism that became global by means of colonialism. The first thing is that colonialism provided this small part of the world, Europe, with unspeakable wealth. I'm going to give you one example, but it applies to all of them. Belgium is a small, little country in northwest of Europe. It's been small, it's been right there for a long time. It became the colonial master of an immense country called the Congo, one of the richest parts of all of Africa, with an immense river that made it navigable and provided the water the people needed and so on. Enormous wealth, much bigger than Belgium. But the Belgians were able to take from this colony, the colony of many, in order to enrich the few, the Belgians back at home. Belgium was able to develop a modern Western standard of living, which could not and would not have occurred minus their colonies. And exactly the same is true of England. As I have said before, England is a small, wet island off the mainland of Europe. Only because it presided, thanks to its navy and to its early capitalism, it presided over the immense British Empire, and above all, on that piece of the empire, India, which was and is many, many, many times bigger and richer than Britain ever was. And the British systematically removed what they found valuable in India, like the Belgians did, what they found valuable in the Congo, and used it either as raw materials, food, laborers, or a market for enriching British businesses, British capitalist businesses. This was an incredible experience of the world, because it became a world in which the Europeans,
functioned as the rulers of the world, which they were. In their mind, of course, this didn't have to do with wholesale robbery of the rest of the planet. It had to do with their superior morals, their religion, their economy, their something. They didn't want to understand the source of their wealth as the exploitation of the vast majority of the people on this planet. And they could continue in that self-delusion. They could continue running these colonies until they were no longer strong enough to enforce their control. Because, of course, the people of Asia, Africa, Latin America rebelled sooner or later, one way or another, against what was being done to them. That's why the history of every colony is replete with the efforts at rebellion throughout this time. Some of them have not yet been historically written up, so we can cite them. But every year there's another book or doctoral dissertation published showing exactly what I just said. It came to an end not because of the revolutions that the indigenous people in these colonies fomented. What they did was crucial, but it wasn't enough. It was necessary, but not sufficient. Sufficient required the weakening of the capability of the industrial capitalists in Europe, and then later the U.S. and Japan, to hold on to their colonies. And what ended their capacity to do that, what weakened them so they lost their colonies, was when there was no more portion of the world they could take. When it was the case, starting in the middle of the 19th century, that the attempt of any one of them to gain more territory came at the expense of another one of them who would have to give that up and didn't want to. In other words, they ended up clashing against one another in the greatest wars the human race has ever achieved. I say achieved because I want the full irony to sink in. The culmination of colonialism was mass slaughter of Europeans by Europeans. The first one we call World War I, 1914 to 1918. And it was followed very few years later by World War II, which started, depending on how you count, around 1941. What happened? Well, in World War I, one of the contesting empires, the German, was badly defeated. So was the Austrian, closely allied with the German. They lost their colonies. What had been colonies broke away. They were either taken by the winning imperialists, France, Britain, the United States, or they became independent countries where local people could begin to try to take over. But what was clear was that the old colonial powers had exhausted themselves in mutual slaughter. Tens of millions died in both World War I and World War II. A small historical school likes to evaluate economic systems by the amount of people they kill.
Well, by that measure, capitalism's achievement in World Wars I and II still stands as the record to beat. There was, however, one exception. As a consequence of World War I and the horrible slaughter of one of the empire countries, Russia, the people inside of Russia rebelled, together with many of the people in the colonial territories that Russia had taken over around its borders. They made the Soviet Revolution, which early on recognized the need to undo its colonialism. That's why the name of the Soviet Union was the Union of Soviet Socialist Republics, not subordinate empire units, but republics, just like Russia was a republic. It's a recognition, crude, simple, early, but a recognition of what's going to become a big theme here, the end of colonialism, because that, as I'll show you, is what we're going through now. But before we get there, when the dust clears on World War II and all the old European empires are destroyed, Russia, Spain, Portugal, France, Germany, Britain, you name it, one major industrial capitalist economy isn't destroyed. Only one. All the Europeans and the Japanese destroyed. Out of the running. Much too weak to hold on to their colonies. India, the great colony of Britain, leaves right after World War II. Mahatma Gandhi makes his revolution because the British are too weak to stop him. And so it happens everywhere else. If not in the 40s, then in the 50s. If not in the 50s, by the 60s. One exception, the United States. Because the technology of warfare by air wasn't very well developed, the fact of the Atlantic and Pacific Oceans provided a protection so that the American participation in World Wars I and II was minor compared to that of the Europeans. The United States escaped World Wars I and II. Oh yes, we participated. There were soldiers' lives lost. There was valuable economic resources devoted to the war, but nothing like what happened in Europe. No major battles fought here in the United States. No bombs fell, with the exception of Pearl Harbor at the beginning of World War II. Russia counts about 25 million people lost in World War II. The United States counts 400,000. No comparable impact on the United States to what happened in Russia. And much of that applies to Germany, Italy, and many other parts of Europe. So when the dust clears in the years right after World War II, the world colonial system has got many parts that are no longer able to play their role, but one that can. And that one is the United States, and that's what that one does. Let me make this abundantly clear. The United States inherited the greatest empire of all, namely, it inherited all of those empires, European and Japanese, that had been organizing the world in that particular way
center, periphery, core capitalism, hinterland of the poor. The United States inherited all of that. Much of it the United States didn't have to do because it had been done, as it were, for the United States by the preceding three centuries of European and Japanese colonialism. The United States could, through its capitalist enterprises, move right in, buy the raw materials that used to flow to Europe or Japan, make the loans that tied businesses in those parts of the world to Americans that were richer and bigger than they could ever be. You know, the United States used its size, its wealth, its safety from the travails of the Atlantic and the Pacific during the two world wars to prepare itself, almost as if it knew that its chance might come. And it did. World Wars I and II cleared the deck, allowing the United States to move in and make a profit off of the world European and Japanese colonialism had created for it to do so. And that is why, ladies and gentlemen, in the second half of the 20th century, that's the period right at the after the end of World War II, these last 60, 70 years, say 1945 to 2010 or 2015, that period of time is the period of absolute American dominance, rightly called the American Empire. You might even want to lengthen it and call the 20th the American Century. And just like earlier colonialists, the United States has not wanted to admit how much of its wealth had been created by colonialism that they took over. Whether or not the country was independent, its economic survival depended on how it could fit into the world economy, but how it could was determined by the dominant force in the world economy. And coming out of World War II, the United States accounted all by itself for half of world trade, for a huge proportion of the capital movements in the world, and the U.S. dollar becomes the global currency, putting all the others, the British pound and all the others, completely in the shadow. They're out of the picture. Yeah, the period of time during which most of you, like me, lived our lives was a very unusual moment in which one colonialist power inherits all the colonies of the others and becomes correspondingly richer than you-know-who, because it can do everywhere in Africa what Belgium could only do in the Congo, or what the Germans had only been able to do in Southwest Africa, and so forth. We experienced a level of wealth which we self-delusionally called American exceptionalism, as if we were the exception rather than these global circumstances. But Marx's great teacher Hegel taught us, when you see a development, look for the opposite of that development because it's lurking somewhere there. And there was, of course. There were all those colonies who discovered in the second half of the 20th century an absolutely crucial lesson.
if what you think is your route out of the colonial subordination has to do with political independence, you are wrong. You can get political independence. The old colonial powers will gladly part with political dependence if and to the extent that they can hold on to economic dependence. And to break from the capitalist global economy, from all the supply chains, all the sources of capital, all the markets your products will need to find, that's not easy. And that can't be done by this one or that one all by themselves. Yes, you can have your own diplomats. You can have your own presidential palace. You can have your own ambassadors. You can have your own elections. But you are still caught in the world capitalist economy that 3.5 centuries of colonialism carefully built up. You will not be independent. You'll just have the facade, the pretend, the make-believe.

the one that is emerging as the new period of human history. It's the People's Republic of China. Something that is emerging and impressing itself on the rest of the world each day. But let's tell the story. The Global South emerges from the last 70 years of the dominance of America, which teaches them all that America is the presiding authority on the world economy they have to become independent from. So they need to work together, very hard to do. They have to trust each other while they worry which one will cut a deal with the London or Paris or New York to get some special privileges, even as they weaken the overall effort to break out of the colonial capitalism we have inherited. But slowly and painfully, they do. Led by the Chinese, led also by the Indians, led also by the alliance, the BRICS alliance that China and India have carved out. Not surprisingly, they found an ally in Russia, Russia that had partially broken from the imperial period by means of its 1917 revolution. And so they become what Hegel would have called the antithesis. American colonialism is the new inheritor, the force that wants to hold on to, build on, benefit from colonialism, is opposed by a force it helps to bring into being. The Global South, the Chinese, who copy much of the technology. Of course they do, just like the United States copied it when it was young, and the Europeans copied from one another throughout those three centuries. Copying is one of the ways that a thesis generates its antithesis. And now let's look at the current world to see how it is, in a way, the continuation of the struggle between colonialism and anti-colonialism. The part of anti-colonialism is played by China, Russia, India, the BRICS. Are they a unified group? Of course not. Do they have powerful differences, including class and other differences within them? Absolutely. Among them? Absolutely. Those issues and those struggles will and are being fought out in those countries. But that doesn't change or do away with the historical bloc that they constitute. There have always been tensions between the British and the French. They flare up. Right now they have to do with tapestries from France on display in England. But that didn't prevent them from being the colonialist bloc in the world. And the differences among the BRICS or within the BRICS doesn't take away from their role as the antithesis. And the Europeans are showing it. What are the Europeans doing? The answer is they're trying to make Europe great again. Not MAGA, mega. Why? How? By rebuilding their colonialism. They haven't come up with anything better. They can't go back to Asia, Africa, and Latin America. Those places won't welcome them. So what are they trying to do? Well, we've watched it. Since 1990, they have been reabsorbing Eastern Europe, pushing NATO, pushing the EU, trying to incorporate Scandinavia, Eastern Europe, and so on.
And now you understand the fantasies about defeating Russia, the urgency of demonizing

0: Russia. Russia must become their new colony, carve it up into little pieces. Some can be given to Northern Europe, some to Southern, some to Eastern, some to Western. Away goes the danger, and a much more important, what arrives is another colonial opportunity. How else are they going to sustain their wealth? The only way they know how, because it was the way they used in the past, and nothing else presents itself. And the United States? The same. China, the BRICS, and India are now pulling away, not just from the old colonialisms, but from the new one. They know that the United States is what's holding the colonialized economy together. What presides over the whole world and limits all of their opportunities. That's why it becomes important to contest the Strait of Hormuz. That's why it becomes important to contest Greenland. Venezuela. I could go on. That's why it's important, if Europe is going to try to rebuild its colonial system along the vast territory of Russia, that the United States can and will do the same thing with the equally vast territory of Canada. And when that's done, rethink Mexico. Why not? The United States already deploys its soldiers in Mexico without the permission of the Mexican government. To make the point clear for those who still don't want to see it, the thesis of colonialism shaped our last four centuries, right up to the present. But the war in Ukraine, which the Russians are winning, if you look at where the territory lines are, and the war in Iran, which the United States seems incapable of winning, notwithstanding the imbalance, these are straws in the wind. In a way, they've been in the wind a while. The U.S. lost the war in Vietnam, if you go back and you look. And ditto the war in Afghanistan. And ditto the war in Iraq. It's not doing well. It's not doing well now either. And the costs are mounting. And the benefits are grabbed by too few. It's not a sustainable program, any more than despoiling the environment the way Western capitalism has always done is a sustainable project. But the same denial covers everything. There is no climate problem. There is no colonial economy that has to be unwound now and will be because the forces of the world are organized to do it. The BRICS alliance encompasses a solid majority of the people on this planet. Europe and North America don't come close. They are slowly, painfully being dragged back out of the colonial adventure capitalism allowed them to indulge. But that capitalism forced them to overreach, prevented them from understanding how they needed to work out the sharing of the colonial loot that they grabbed. And so they lost it all in those horrible world wars. And that's why today, when you wonder about what's going on, you're back to a place where the most irresponsible leaders of the old colonial world once again think about nuclear war. Because the alternative, to understand that the antithesis of colonialism is now the spirit of our age. We live in the age of anti-colonialism. And that spirit is why the people around the world resisting old and new colonialisms have the confidence to do so, no matter how badly they're treated. And the desperation of the colonializing parts of the world is also obvious. Whether it's in Gaza or in those boats in the Caribbean, the behavior of the colonizer is in the end gonna swallow them up too. I hope this presentation has been of use. Please think about the colonial dimensions of our present and our past. I believe they provide valuable clues to understanding where we are and why things are happening as they do all around us every day. Thank you.
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1: Also, we will hear an excerpt of Professor Wolf's talk on the topic of his book.
3: The book expands and elaborates many of the points that I will be condensed and presenting to you as we go along. Okay. The topic is understanding capitalism. And I want to put my professorial cards right on the table at the beginning. In case you didn't know it, and I'm sure most of you do, I am a critic of capitalism. And so I approach it as a critic. I approach it as something I want to understand because, like you, I live in it every day. But it's also that I want to understand it so that I can go beyond it. And a word to explain that. By going beyond it, I mean holding on to what capitalism achieved, what capitalism accomplished, but getting rid of what's wrong with capitalism, where it failed, where it's faulty, where it's wanting. I think that's what I want to do, and so I approach capitalism with the idea, what is to be preserved, and what is to be gotten rid of, and what comes next. And indeed, in the fourth and final session that we have together, we will be focusing a great deal on what comes next, and that should show you how that emerges from a critical analysis. Finally, I want to also put on the table my card that admits to you from the beginning that by being a critic, I approach the task of economics differently from the way most of my fellow economists do. I have had all the formal education in economics that one can get in the United States. I went to Harvard as an undergraduate, then I went to Stanford, and then I got my PhD in economics at Yale. It is apparently, from what I'm told, as good an education in this subject as one can get, at least here in the United States. And I've been a professor of economics at half a dozen different universities, both here and abroad, across my lifetime. But I must tell you that in doing all of it, did not leave. I deepened my critical appreciation of capitalism. So be aware that that is the approach you get from me. I think I understand the system.
2: Hello, darkness, my old friend. I've come to talk with you again.
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0: 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Medea Benjamin will join us to debrief it all. On the second half of Code Pink Radio, Dr. David Vine, author of a trilogy of books about war and peace, will talk to us about leaked reports that Trump plans to open a new U.S. military base in Israeli territory near the Gaza border. First up, Code Pink in D.C. to greet Treasury Secretary Bessent as he arrived to testify before a House Committee on Financial Services.
1: Scott Bessent, you are a murderer.
2: You are a murderer.
1: People in Cuba are dying because you are waging economic warfare against children, against mothers, for no reason other than enriching your pockets. The American people know exactly what you are doing each and every day. Killing and murdering Iranians and Cubans for nothing other than perpetrating Pepe Rubio's agenda of regime change.
3: End the sanctions, end the war!
4: I'm an Iranian American and I'm against sanctions on Iran and on Cuba. They're starving our people!
5: Stop the sanctions! I'm killing Iranian civilians!
6: Because he's killing civilians and families and babies for no reason in Iran and Cuba. And it's unacceptable to me. It's unacceptable to the American people.
7: And why are you being arrested?
6: Because we don't have free speech in this country. We don't have access to our lawmakers the way that we should. It shouldn't be controversial to say you don't want civilians to die for no reason. They don't need to be starved. End the war!
0: Code Pink versus Treasury Secretary Scott Bessent, friend of the billionaire class, no friend of working people and the global South, where sanctions on Iran have led to the closing of the Strait of Hormuz and where a U.S. oil embargo devastates Cuba, resulting in power cuts that force hospital medical staff to manually ventilate newborns during rolling outages. In testimony before the House Financial Services Committee, Bessent defended the Trump administration's economic agenda as, get this, a great comeback. All while the average price of gas climbed to over $6 a gallon and U.S. debt crossed the $40 trillion mark. Here's Representative Ayanna Pressley of Massachusetts grilling Bessent. Listen.
8: Mr. Secretary, I want to continue where we left off the last time you testified before this committee. As you know, hundreds of thousands of black workers have been pushed out of the workforce, and unemployment rates over the last year haven't been this high since the COVID-19 pandemic. To put it simply, more people are out of work now than they were before Trump took office in 2025. Secretary Bessent, in February, you testified under oath that you would analyze black unemployment data and report back on its impacts to the financial stability of the U.S. economy. Have you begun working on this report yet?
9: I will check with my staff. I have not seen it.
8: Can you make a commitment to honor what you said on the record under oath?
9: Of course.
8: Okay, and when can I expect that report?
9: I will check with my staff, and they will communicate to you a date certain.
8: Secretary Bessent, let me be frank here. Something that is having this sort of impact. At one point, there were 300,000 black women who have been pushed out of the workforce, most of them from the federal government, devastating many black families in that 80% of those families, black women are the primary breadwinner. So this is something of great consequence. I have to also say, again, being frank, that you're on thin ice with me because you sat here in the midst of the tariffs conversation and I asked for you to be a partner in pushing for an exemption of baby products, and you told me that I had a partner in you in that advocacy, and nothing came of that. So twice you've come before this committee, made a commitment under oath, and you've not followed up.
9: I would say watch this space after President Xi's visit. So,
8: okay, I don't know what that means, but people are struggling. You've made commitments. You haven't kept any of them.
9: No, it means...
8: And it's outrageous. Moving on, I have a lot of ground to cover, and I ate up too much of my time. Secretary Bessent, when Donald Trump... This is reclaiming my time. When Donald Trump launched the unnecessary and unconstitutional war with Iran, how long did he say that would last?
9: I don't recall.
8: I'll jog your memory. 4 to 5 weeks. It's been 6 months. So he lied, and we're all paying the cost. Since the war started, gas prices are up 52%. Yes or no, are you aware of that?
9: Gas prices are up
8: 52% since the war started. Are you aware of this issue? Yes or no?
9: From what to what? I think that's not a good number.
8: Okay, I'm going to take that as a yes. You're playing like you don't know, but you know. Okay? Secretary Bessent, working people, reclaiming my time. Secretary Bessent, working people are paying more for utilities now than they were 5 years ago, more than 20% more. Are you aware of that?
9: I am aware of that.
8: Okay, moving on. Secretary Bessent, people are also paying over 3 times more on health insurance. Have you heard about this issue, yes or no?
9: I am aware that Obamacare is a failure.
8: Yes or no, are you aware?
9: You can ask me.
8: Stop filibustering and stop acting like you don't know what the facts are. Moving on.
9: Answer it.
8: Secretary Bessent, the Joint Economic Committee found that tariffs cost families on average $1,700. Have you heard about this issue?
9: I have not.
8: You heard about this issue. Your boss, Donald Trump, said that he was going to give people he would reimburse them. He would send them a check for the cost of these tariffs. And he hasn't done that because he lies on everything. You know about these issues, and I'm questioning your integrity. You know about these issues.
2: Ms. Presley is recognized. Ms. Presley is recognized.
8: Thank you, Mr. Secretary. You know about these issues. The American people are suffering. You know better. You go on television and you say that Trump's economic agenda is a great comeback. And that makes me question not only your integrity, but if you're operating in the same reality as the people whom you are accountable to. And you are enabling him, and it's shameful. Secretary Bessent, the families in my district and across this country are struggling to afford a home, buy food, raise their kids, pay these high utility bills, and they deserve a government that's going to make their life easier, not harder. But that's exactly what is happening on your watch. As the Secretary of Treasury, you're responsible for overseeing all of our economy. You don't have anyone else to blame but yourself and Donald Trump. And it is shameful that you're being an accessory to this and being complicit to this. You are a smart man and you know better. I yield back.
0: That was Massachusetts House Rep. Ayanna Pressley questioning Secretary of the Treasury Scott Bessent during a recent Financial Services Committee hearing. For months now, Code Pink has been calling for the impeachment of another Trump cabinet member, Secretary of War Pete Hegseth, the former Fox News commentator, who is now requiring all military men over the age of 30 to have their testosterone levels tested. What?
7: This is the Secretary of War Crimes. We need to end this war. We need to end the funding for war. The war crimes you've committed in Iran and the Pacific waters, on Cuba, on Palestine. We don't need this money for bombs and for weapons. Secretary, we need this money for health care and housing. You are a war criminal. You should not be getting $1.5 trillion for the Pentagon budget. We need that money back in our communities. Stop the war crimes. Stop the war. Stop the funding for war.
10: Pete Hegseth, you're a war criminal. You should be arrested.
11: Hey,
10: what you're doing is despicable. The American people do not want to go into this war.
11: Wow.
10: We don't want to fight a war.
12: I didn't do anything.
13: We are against this illegal war. This is against the Iranian people, 90 million people. Your hands are bloody. Of 17 Americans and 4,000 Iranians.
14: Stop bombing our children in Iran and Palestine. This is illegal. Iranians don't want this. Americans don't want this.
11: suspend until the order is restored in the hearing room. We will begin the timing clock since you've been interrupted.
15: Stop protesting. Stop protesting.
16: And he's a veteran. Be careful.
17: Veterans want to end this war right now.
1: I'm a nurse. I'm watching people literally die, rationing their insulin. On how people getting frostbitten and discharged back to
11: the
1: street.
11: I would ask that the Capitol Police,
1: no whose more
11: professionalism
1: money for
11: I admire, remove those who are seeking to disrupt the hearing.
18: Pete, you are a misogynist. Not only that, you are a Christian Zionist. And you support the war in Gaza by the Zionists.
19: I want to thank the authorities.
20: Focused on lethality, meritocracy, warfighting, accountability,
16: and corrupt
20: and
16: senators,
20: readiness.
16: When are you going to stop bombing babies in Gaza? Veterans are committing suicide and are homeless. My father, a veteran, committed suicide, and you're sending money to bomb babies.
18: Yes,
16: we send money to bomb children in Gaza. Shame on all of you. We need money. We need money for veterans committing suicide. Veterans are homeless. We need money here, not to bomb babies in Gaza. Shame on all of you. My father, a veteran, committed suicide. We need money to help veterans who have PTSD, not money to send to bomb babies.
1: What are we doing? Shame on all of you who don't speak up against the genocide.
15: 20 years of illegal war and a genocide in Gaza, that's the recruiting crisis. No money for disasters, only $8 billion to Israel's foreign children. That's the recruiting crisis.
16: Can I leave, please?
21: Oh, just protesting.
0: You heard it right here, Code Pink, in Congress, calling out Pete Hegseth, the Secretary of War, taking the United States into lots of new wars, endless wars, requesting billions more in Pentagon spending, and ordering the bombing of an Iranian elementary school to launch this disastrous war against the people of Iran. Check out Code Pink's Arrest Pete Hegseth campaign at codepink.org, Arrest Hegseth, to hold Hegseth accountable for carrying out an illegal and unprovoked war on Iran. On the heels of our Code Pink campaign and growing public opposition to the Trump-Hegseth war on Iran, Republican Thomas Massie, soon to leave Congress, introduced articles of impeachment against Hegseth. Code Pink co-founder Medea Benjamin will debrief it all. With me now is Medea Benjamin, co-founder of Code Pink. Welcome, Medea.
16: Hey, good to be on with you, Marcy.
0: Yeah, I'm so glad that we caught up with you because there's so much going on. Even though the House has adjourned, or because the House has adjourned for recess, people are thinking, well, what should I do now? I've got to do something. The world is upside down. What do you suggest we do during this congressional recess?
16: I suggest you try to find your member of Congress if they're out there campaigning and confront them and say that we want to end the wars in Iran. We want to stop the U.S. money and weapons going to Israel. And do your homework first and look up to see where they stand on this. There's a good tool now that a new policy has put out where you can just type in the name of your congressperson and it will come up all the good things and the bad things they've done related particularly to Israel and Palestine. And of course, if you can't find them, you can always call their office, call their DC office. The switchboard is easy, 202-224-3121, and say, I want you to do everything to cut the ties with Israel and stop the war in Iran.
0: Yes, and there are a lot of efforts underway to do that in both the House and the Senate. So we just heard Pete Hegseth being confronted by Code Pink. We heard Thomas Massie introducing articles of impeachment against Hegseth. And we heard Mike Johnson defending this guy. Yet Mike Johnson must have had a good reason for calling that recess and not allowing a vote to be held on the impeachment of Hegseth. Do you think there would have been quite a few Republican defectors who would have voted for impeachment?
3: I don't know. You know, Tom Massie says he has Republicans who have defected, and certainly Mike Johnson seems very afraid of that vote. I think that the articles of impeachment are really good. I mean, they go into different aspects of the illegality of the war in Iran, also brings in the U.S. support for the Saudis in Yemen. It brings up the illegal Caribbean boat attacks and other issues. So it's quite comprehensive and it's good. So I think another thing is to push your member of Congress to support his efforts to impeach Pete Hegseth.
0: Of course, impeaching Trump is what a lot of people, particularly Ralph Nader, I listened to his podcasts, are calling for. And there have been grassroots hearings, testimony to that effect, but there's no vote yet, I don't think, right? There hasn't been a vote yet on impeaching Trump?
3: No, and champion Al Green unfortunately lost his seat, so we won't have him in the new Congress. But there are certainly a lot of members of Congress who would like to impeach Trump, and of course he should be impeached.
0: Yeah, and I'm really curious to see what happens after the midterms, provided that we have midterms. To Hakeem Jeffries, right? And to Chuck Schumer, the leaders or the ranking minority leaders in the House and the Senate, because I know there's a lot of resentment amongst the base of the Democratic Party when they look at this leadership and its allegiance to Israel. It's really nauseating.
3: Well, that's right. And it's not just the Democratic base. It's now the overwhelming, it's the majority of Americans. And yet you have this leadership in the party that continues its allegiance. Now, I must say they are better on Iran than they are in Israel, but let's connect the two and recognize that the war in Iran was started by Israel. It's Israel that pushed the U.S. into this war. And then we have indications that the Democrats are not going to do very much. And one big indication is that they put in the House Jared Moskowitz, one of the most pro-Israel members of Congress. They just elevated him to head the House committee that deals with the Middle East. And so if the House takes over, he would be the one in charge of that. So there has to be a big campaign to say, what the heck are you doing? Get Jared Moskowitz out of there. You can't pretend to us that you're going to do something about the U.S. support for Israel and then make moves like that. And of course, then there are efforts to stop this weapon sales, this $2.8 billion in new weapon sales, 40,000 2,000-pound bombs. It is just disgusting. And where are they going to be used? They're going to be used in Gaza. They're going to be used in Lebanon. And there's the ethnic cleansing that continues to go on in the West Bank. And they're going to be used in Syria. So it's just unconscionable to be sending more bombs to Israel at this time. And we have mild indications that the Democratic leadership, at least in the House, is not supporting it. But they have to do much more than that. They have to speak out forcefully. They have to organize. They have to really make this a major issue, which they only will do if we do. So we have to push that. And the other thing that, Marcy, that our listeners might remember is this Section 1217 that was added to the National Defense Authorization Act to further integrate the U.S. and Israeli militaries. Well, that's still in there right now. And so that's another thing that we should be shouting out about and say, remove that from the NDAA. We do not want to further integrate U.S. and Israeli militaries. So there's a lot for us to tell our representatives.
0: There certainly is. And so during these next, few months, I'm not sure when will the House reconvene? Do we know?
3: They come back November 8th.
0: Okay. After the midterms, yes. It's really imperative that people do visit their representatives and tell them what they think, because clearly there's not enough pressure on them from the base and from, you know, just ordinary people, really, not necessarily activists, that Hakeem Jeffries and Jared Moskowitz can go forward with their patronage of a pariah apartheid genocidal state and want us to be complicit in this genocide is really an outrage. And the fact that Hakeem Jeffries met with Jared Kushner only adds insult to injury. Yeah. So, Medea, we thank you so much for being our voice in Washington, D.C., and for organizing with Olivia DiNucci and mobilizing to oppose these horrific policies. And we've just got to keep going. We can't give up now. There's too much at stake here.
3: Absolutely. And remind people that the money that they're paying at the gas pump is because of the war in Iran that the U.S. got into because of Israel. So that's a very clear reminder of what the war is costing us.
0: Absolutely. Thank you for joining us on Code Pink Radio. Medea Benjamin, co-founder of Code Pink.
3: Bye-bye.
0: Coming up on Code Pink Radio, an interview with author Dr. David Vine on leaked reports that Trump plans to open a new U.S. military base, another one inside Israel.

0: I'm Marcy Winograd. Welcome back to Code Pink Radio, where author Dr. David Vine is here to also talk about that runaway budget, as well as a leaked report that suggests Trump wants to spend $500 million to further fuse the U.S. and Israeli militaries with a new military base. Dr. David Vine is the author of a trilogy of books about war and peace, including The United States of War, A Global History of America's Endless Conflicts, From Columbus to the Islamic State. David was a professor of anthropology at American University in Washington, D.C. for 18 years before resigning with the rank of full professor in 2024. Welcome to Code Pink Radio, Dr. David Vine.
1: Marcy, thank you so much for having me. It's always a pleasure to talk to you.
0: Yes, I'm looking forward to this conversation. We have a lot to learn. So you posted, David, on social media that the Trump administration plans to establish a new U.S. military base in Israel. This at a time when the Republicans want to further fuse the United States and Israeli militaries with intelligence sharing and co-development of weapons. Tell us more about this proposed U.S. military base in Israel.
1: Could be bases, plural. In short, this is an incredibly dangerous and stupid idea. It's unclear where the Trump administration is now, but we do know that the Central Command, part of the U.S. military responsible for trying to control, dominate the greater Middle East, has been considering a plan to move U.S. military bases and troops to Israel. This is amid the, as you noted, illegal war, U.S.-Israeli war against Iran. In that war, U.S. military bases, there are dozens of U.S. military bases in most of the countries in the greater Middle East. And these bases have experienced extreme levels of damage. News has been coming out about the damage in drips and drabs. The Pentagon has not been saying much, if anything, about damage suffered from Iranian retaliatory attacks. But just this week, CBS News published photos that were leaked from U.S. military personnel stationed around the region that show even more extensive damage than we already knew. We knew there were billions of dollars in damage likely caused by Iran's retaliatory attacks in places like Kuwait, Bahrain, the United Arab Emirates, Jordan, Iraq, and beyond. Now we know the damage is even more significant. We also have the multiple U.S. government reports attesting to the damage. And in this context, the Trump administration and the Pentagon are rethinking what to do about this huge infrastructure of military bases, U.S. military bases, that have been occupying the Middle East for literally decades and at the cost of many, many tens of billions of dollars to U.S. taxpayers. There are people now across the political spectrum, even sort of the most warmongering of neoconservatives, acknowledge that U.S. bases in places like Kuwait and Bahrain and the United Arab Emirates and beyond are just too vulnerable to maintain U.S. troops there. We've seen 18 U.S. troops killed at U.S. bases in the region. We've seen hundreds wounded at a minimum. Again, there's indication that the Pentagon may not be releasing complete casualty figures. In addition to, of course, thousands of people in other countries, including Iranians or beginning with Iranians and people in Lebanon who've been killed, as well as tens of thousands injured in this now more than half year long war. So people in the U.S. government and out are acknowledging that U.S. bases in the region are way too vulnerable. People are proposing various solutions, and some of them, led by a pro-Israeli government lobby, are calling for the U.S. to move bases and troops, more U.S. bases and troops to Israel. I say more because the U.S. has actually had bases in Israel for many, many years. So this would just be an increase in the presence there and would be a disastrous and incredibly dangerous idea. It would make the U.S., of course, even more complicit in Israel's genocide in Gaza and the ethnic cleansing in the West Bank. It would de facto support any and all wars that Israel would wage, and Israel has been waging war against nearly all of its neighbors. We could see future wars that the U.S. would be dragged into in places like Turkey, in Syria, with Iran yet again, Lebanon. So I think people need to ask themselves, do we want to spend even more money supporting Israel and get dragged into yet more endless wars? Or do we want to choose a fundamentally different path? The latter, of course, is what I would support.
0: Yes, Dr. David Vine, you said a lot. There's a lot there to unpack. Let's go back to when you said we already have bases in Israel. So my understanding is that the Israelis have an Air Force base called Mashiban Air Force Base, where we have dozens of U.S. Air Force personnel already. What are they doing there? Do you know? And are there others who are stationed elsewhere? What did you mean when you said we already have U.S. military bases in Israel?
1: So by my count and the count of others, there are at least 6 to 9 U.S. military installations in Israel already. And many of them have been there for quite some time. That the base you referenced is the first acknowledged, as they call it, permanent U.S. military base in Israel. It was acknowledged in 2017. But there have been secretive bases there going back to the early 21st century and probably even earlier. There's a Navy facility at the port of Haifa. There are radar installations. There is a support facility for U.S. military personnel. And there are at least 2 air bases that the U.S. Air Force occupies and uses. The U.S., as part of the damage that was suffered to U.S. bases outside of Israel, the U.S. military responded in a variety of ways. It sent some troops as far as Europe. It sent other troops to literally the desert in some cases to sleep in their cars. In other cases, it sent U.S. military personnel to civilian hotels, likely being a violation of the laws of war, turning everyone around those personnel into human shields. Of course, that's been a longstanding critique of the likes of Hamas. And they sent around 6,000 Air Force personnel to a base in southern Israel that was actually built by the U.S. military in 1982, or beginning in 1982, as part of the Camp David Accords that brought peace between Israel and Egypt. There are also upwards of 200 aircraft at that base. And there are even at the main international airport in Israel. That has become a de facto U.S. military base amid this war, because there are no safe places to keep U.S. troops and weaponry.
0: So this is a widely unreported story, isn't it, that we have several, if not more, U.S. military bases in Israel? I don't read about this in the New York Times, the Washington Post. I don't read about it.
1: It's true. And in part of the global infrastructure of U.S. military bases, they now number surely over 800 bases in more than 80 foreign countries and colonies. And this is an infrastructure of bases that's been in place since World War II, building on earlier U.S. bases established outside of U.S. territory. And many of them are secretive. I say about 800 because there is no definitive count of U.S. bases around the world anywhere, let alone in Israel. But the U.S. bases in Israel, which also include pre-positioned weaponry sites, so sites where the U.S. military maintains large amounts of weaponry that can be deployed and used actually both by the U.S. and Israeli militaries. That has been another long-standing type of military installation the U.S. has maintained in Israel. So they are among the most secretive of U.S. bases around the world.
0: These bases in Israel, what the U.S. bases that we're talking about, what exactly is going on there? Is that where weapons that are produced by General Dynamics, Raytheon, Lockheed Martin, Northrop Grumman, are they stored at these bases? Or are these bases used for AI drone operations? Do we know anything about what they're doing?
1: We don't fully know, but I think it's safe to assume that they play an integral role in U.S. warfighting in the war against Iran and likely have played roles in other U.S. wars in the region. But it's clear that they've taken on greater importance because the U.S. has had to The U.S. military has had to evacuate so many of its bases in the region due to the damage from Iran's retaliatory attacks. And a goodly number of troops and weaponry have been sent to Israel, where indeed there were already stocks of munitions and missiles and other U.S. weapons. But the true story of what the US military is doing in Israel, how it has used Israel as a base, effectively the whole country has been a kind of base, that story has not been told.
0: I am reminded of the great Daniel Ellsberg, who passed away the last few years. And he was, of course, one of the whistleblowers of my time when he and Tony Russo Xeroxed about 700 pages from the Pentagon Papers detailing how the United States lied about the Gulf of Tonkin, how we, oh, there were a myriad of crimes. And he would always say, "Why aren't there more whistleblowers? I invite the whistleblowers to come forward." And so I'm thinking that's really important that we have whistleblowers who are or have experienced being stationed in Israel to come forward and tell the world what are we doing there?
1: It's true. There are surely thousands of military personnel who have spent time there. One of the sort of ways that a U.S. presence is disguised in Israel and in other places is by saying they're just deployed to an Israeli military base, and there is one U.S. facility that's entirely surrounded by an Israeli base. In other cases, they're joint bases. In other cases, they're referred to as temporary bases. So this isn't a permanent base. The U.S. has a quote unquote temporary military base in Honduras that's been there since the early 1980s. These are absurdities, of course, but surely there are thousands of military personnel who could attest to their time in Israel and what they did. And but the Trump administration and the Hegseth Pentagon, the Secretary of War, Pete Hegseth, have of course cracked down on anyone who would even dare to talk to a journalist. They have gone after whistleblowers, and the ones that leaked the photographs to CBS News are incredibly brave for having done so. And we can only hope that more whistleblowers step up and share what they know, given the complete lack of transparency and honesty coming from the Trump administration.
0: I'm Marcy Winograd. You're listening to Code Pink Radio. With me is Dr. David Vine, who has written a trilogy on war and militarization and military U.S. military bases around the world. David Vine, do you think this, I don't know if I should call it a base realignment or what, but this pivoting to Israel as a place where we're going to have a proliferation of military bases is a result of the some of them are despots in the Middle East who have been housing US military bases, saying, "You know what, we don't want to take this risk anymore." Or is it just that the US says, "Oh, well, we don't really want to have to protect them anyway, and the bases are a mess, so we're gonna leave?" What do you think?
1: There are a range of motivations. There are people across the Middle East and countries that have hosted US bases who are questioning this long-standing alliance and the idea that US bases in countries again like Kuwait and Bahrain and Jordan, the United Arab Emirates, Oman, the idea that those bases, US bases, are protecting those countries, the folly of that has been shown for the entire world to see. They have turned US bases have turned those countries hosting them into targets. Iran is not interested in waging a war against Bahrain or the United Arab Emirates. They're only attacking those countries because they host major US military installations. So there are people across the region who are questioning this long-standing practice that goes dates to the 1980s, at least, in some cases even earlier. And there are people in the Trump administration who realize that it would be tremendously expensive to rebuild these bases that can't be protected. Even with the best missile defense systems, there is no way to defend against, especially Iran's strategy of using very cheap drones and easy to produce drones. US bases around the world are increasingly obsolete given the difficulty of

0: security in Israel. And it's ultimately doubling down on a completely failed strategy, a strategy that the US government has pursued for decades to use military bases to try to control the greater Middle East and its oil and natural gas supplies, this critical part of the world. The US should have abandoned this strategy long ago. What have these bases done? They're often portrayed as sort of gifts of security, as being defensive in nature. These bases have the track record, the evidence, the history shows these bases have been launch pads for offensive wars of choice, including the US-led wars in Afghanistan and Iraq, Libya, and beyond. These bases are not defensive in nature. They are offensive in nature. And they are, of course, wasting tens of billions of dollars a year that could be used in the United States and elsewhere to improve people's lives. The phrase, babies, not bombs, babies, not bombs, has gained increasing significance in the recent primaries in New York and in other midterm primaries around the country, where people are gravitating toward a message that we should be investing in the lives of babies, nurturing the lives of babies, not investing in bombs that take the lives of babies. And similarly, I think we can say babies, not bases. We should be investing in the lives of babies and others, not investing in military bases and the tremendously expensive infrastructure that are enriching more of the weapons manufacturers and other Pentagon contractors in the military-industrial complex.
1: Yes, and all of the talk of establishing more, not just talk really, but plans to establish additional US military bases in Israel comes at a time when Congress is considering the passage of a National Defense Authorization Act, NDAA, which is more or less a policy outline for a budget for the military, for the Department of War. And within that NDAA, which passed the House, now there's another version in the Senate, there's a section that would further fuse the US and Israeli militaries with co-development of weapons. We're already doing that to some extent, but this is, to establish an office inside the Pentagon to coordinate this and to coordinate intelligence sharing. At the same time that we're reading about Trump has a plan to send another 40,000, 2,000-pound bombs to Israel. And you have to wonder when are members of Congress going to say enough, impeach Hegseth, impeach Trump, no more money for these endless wars. What do you think? Any
0: People
1: predictions?
0: across the country get it. People in Congress, too many of them at least, don't appear to get it. People across the country have, to say they've soured on the US support for Israel and the US relationship with Israel is a vast understatement. US support for Israel has declined across the political spectrum dramatically, including among Republicans, but also Democrats and independents. Because people are sick and tired of spending billions of dollars every year subsidizing the US military and these, excuse me, subsidize, well, they're sick of that too, but they're sick and tired of US taxpayers subsidizing the Israeli military and the Israeli state, a very wealthy country that can defend itself quite easily. They're sick and tired of all forms of support for the Israeli military. And what we're seeing is the pro-Israeli government lobby and the Israeli government itself increasingly desperate and looking for ways to maintain the alliance between the United States and Israel. The Trump administration, of course, has been the greatest of supporters of the Israeli government, of Netanyahu and his cohort. But even in the Trump administration, there's some signs of growing questioning. And on Capitol Hill, I'm happy to say, there is unprecedented criticism of Israel. The Democratic National Committee at its summer meeting passed a resolution calling for the universal enforcement of the Leahy laws. The Leahy laws are laws that prohibit the US from supporting or financing foreign militaries that have a documented record of human rights abuses, and this would include Israel. The Leahy laws have not been enforced. They were not enforced by Democratic

0: President Joe Biden. They haven't been enforced by the Trump administration, among others. But this is a sign of the growing criticism of Israel within Congress and across the country. And we're also seeing with what's called the Block the Bombs Act, growing numbers of co-sponsors among members of Congress who are saying enough, enough with sending money and bombs to Israel to be used to bomb babies, among others.
1: David Vine, let's go back and talk about these US bases in Israel that already exist, if you don't mind. The one I read about, I think that you had mentioned earlier when you did a post for Academics for Peace. Check it out if you're on Instagram. It's a great site. You had talked about a new base. And from my understanding, it's that the US or Trump plans to spend $500 million. I don't know how far that goes on a new military base, and that one would be along the Gaza border, whereas we have others that are further inside. So maybe just a quick rundown. I know you mentioned some of them previously, but a quick rundown of where we already have US military bases in Israel.
0: So there are a range of Army, Air Force, and US Navy bases or installations in Israel, and some of them, again, quite secretive, so we don't fully know what they are doing. But by my count, at least two Air Force bases, including this base that the US built in southern Israel, as part of the Camp David Accords in 1982. The construction started in 1982. There's the base you referenced, the first officially announced permanent US military base in Israel, announced in 2017. There are radar installations. There is a troop support facility that the US maintains for military personnel in the country. There's the Navy port in Haifa, where another facility supports the US Navy operating in the region. And this is just the beginning. In addition to the pre-positioned sites, these are basically large storage facilities for the high-powered weaponry, munitions, missiles, bombs, and more that, again, both the US and Israeli militaries have access to. There's been talk of constructing a new base on the border of Gaza as part of Trump's fantasies and plans for turning Gaza into a huge real estate development boon, which increasingly would look like another exercise in forced displacement in the ethnic cleansing of the Gaza Strip, a longtime desire of people like Netanyahu. And Trump, of course, is ruling over this real estate development plan and, under the auspices of his so-called Board of Peace. It's really the abomination of even the destruction of language, let alone the destruction of lives in Gaza. More than 73,000 Palestinians in Gaza killed since the start of the genocide, and that's the most conservative of estimates. It could be in the range of 200,000 or more, and of course, hundreds of thousands injured. Millions displaced. Nearly everyone in Gaza has been displaced at least once. This is what the US would be signing up for, underlining its complicity with the genocide in Gaza and growing ethnic cleansing in the West Bank if the US is to build new US bases and send more US troops to Israel, in addition to the possibility that it would further fuse the US and Israeli militaries through this planned office that, as Jennifer Kavanaugh, great analyst, military analyst, has pointed out, Israel has a very well-documented track record of spying on the United States. And the idea of putting an intelligence sharing facility in the Pentagon, in which Israeli military personnel would be operating, would be a direct blow to US national security and endanger US national security because of the intelligence gathering opportunities provided to Israel.
1: It's so Orwellian as not to be believed, but it's true. It is true what the Trump administration and before that, the Biden administration and before that, the Obama administration, the crimes that they have been complicit in. I'm talking about war crimes, drone assassinations, endless wars, and so forth. You mentioned language, Dr. David Vine. And I know as an anthropologist, you published an article, I know we've got a document, a lengthy document analyzing the use of language and how language can be used, weaponized to legitimize all of these crimes. So I'd like to talk about that for a minute, your guide to language and what we want to be clear about, the words we want to avoid and words that we might use instead.
0: Happy to talk about the Words About War Matter language guide. That is the Words About War Matter language guide that the Network to Dismantle the Military Industrial Complex published a couple of years ago, and we've updated since then. I was part of a team that put together these suggestions for how to talk about and write about war and foreign policy, US and otherwise, because so often in the media and elsewhere, we see reporting and discussions of war and foreign policy dominated by, as you mentioned, Orwellian euphemisms, words that make it harder to figure out what the heck is going on, and that frequently disguise the human damage that is at the heart of what war is. People, human beings, are talked about as collateral damage so often, as ways to hide the ways in which war tears human beings, human bodies apart. It hides the blood and guts that are what war is. It so often harm civilians more than military personnel. Another word that's sort of related to some of our discussion that is often misused is that of defense spending. People talk about in the media are talking about Trump's proposal for a $1.5 trillion defense budget. Now, it's first important to point out that $1.5 trillion would be the largest US military budget in US history and in world history, and would be a 50% or more increase over already out of control Pentagon spending. But to describe that spending as defense spending is a complete abuse of the word defense, and again, hides the way in which so much military spending has gone to precisely the opposite, and that is offense. The AP is one of many organizations to recommend avoiding that word in discussions of war and the military. It is military spending or Pentagon spending or far better alternatives. So little of the budget that is allotted to the Pentagon, the entity that controls the armed forces, so little of it actually goes to defending the United States. It's gone to launching and waging a long series of endless wars, especially since 2001 and the George W. Bush administration's launching of its so-called war on terror, another term that we discuss ways in which it is tremendously unhelpful and should be avoided generally, unless calling attention to it. These endless wars have been waged by a department that is officially called the Department of Defense. Again, a term that hides the offensive nature of that department by and large since World War II. One of the few things I give Trump credit for is renaming that entity, the Department of War. I think that that is the former name of the department. And I think it's a far more honest description of what that department has done through history and is doing now. I think it should remain the Department of War until, I would propose that until we go through a period of at least 5 years of not waging a war, could we think about returning the name of that agency to the Department of Defense? I think we, of course, also need to build a Department of Peace, but that's another story.
1: I couldn't agree with you more. I cringe when I hear people say defense spending, and I hear people on the right and the left and in the center using that term, defense spending. I try never to say that. It's military spending. It's war spending. It's for war. It's for preparing for war. It's for waging war. It's not for defense. Now I'm looking at some of the other words you
0: And
1: had.
0: can I just add to that
1: Sure.
0: similarly, because just to make people attuned, and then the guide itself is designed to try to make people attuned to when they're being basically lied to by the media or the government through the use of language. But people also speak about defense contractors. These are not Lockheed Martin and Raytheon and General Dynamics and Boeing are not providing defensive services by and large. They're providing offensive weapons, and they should be described as such, as weapons manufacturers, not defense contractors. Or weapons contractors would be a fine alternative. So anytime one hears the language of defense, we should put our thinking caps on and ask ourselves, is what is going on really? Does it have anything to do with defense?
1: Exactly. And if you're listening and you'd like to know more about this language guide, check out wordsaboutwar.org. And on that page, you can download a condensed version of all the research. I think it's 2 pages. And I'm looking at words to avoid. And so I'm just going to throw out a few. So you have listed collateral damage. No, that's civilian killings, that's murderers. You have enemy non-combatants. Those are civilians who are targeted. You have boots on the ground. How about troops, military personnel, soldiers? Or, and then there's this one, intervention. That sounds so benign when we're really talking about war, invasion, attack. And with that, I want to thank you so much for joining us on Code Pink Radio, Dr. David Vine. You have enlightened us, you have informed us, and we will go forth vigilant to stop this runaway military budget, endless wars, and criminality on the part of the US government. So thank you, David.
0: Thank you, Marcy. Thank you for all the great work you're doing and all the great work Code Pink is doing.
1: I'm Marcy Winogrand. Thank you for tuning in to Code Pink Anti-War Radio. 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Peace.

0: I was a cutter in a factory in New York when there were factories. All the factories, the garment industry, left New York back in the 80s and early 90s. So there's not too much left. And then I drove a cab in New York. So I joined the union. Of course, at one point, labor was 34% of the population.
1: Yes.
0: Back in the day. Now we're down to 7%. 87 million Americans did not vote.
1: Yes.
0: What does that tell you? Apathy and complacency. Pacifica is the only station that really gives out the true voice of this country.
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0: Welcome to Sojourner Truth. We live in a global world. We are all interrelated. So on Sojourner Truth, we work to bring directly to you news and views on local, national, and international policies and stories that affect us all. And we draw out how those of us most impacted, women, communities of color, and other communities, are responding. We also discuss the relationship between art and politics. Now to news headlines.
1: I'm Max Pringle with these headlines. A federal judge temporarily blocked President Trump's ban of three news outlets from the White House. He said CNN, MS Now, and Politico must have their access restored. But reporters from all three outlets said they were still blocked today, a few hours after the order. The news outlets soon asked in a new court filing for an immediate hearing to address their continued ban from the White House grounds. The back and forth was the latest in an extraordinary showdown between Trump and media outlets whose coverage he dislikes. Trump announced he was banning the outlets Friday, assailing what he called fake news. The outlets argued they were singled out over the content of their coverage of the Trump administration. Chinese President Xi Jinping arrived in Washington today for his first state visit to the U.S. in more than a decade. President Trump and Xi are expected to discuss tensions over the Iran war, tariffs, AI, and differences over a treaty on the status of Taiwan. More from Nick Harper.
2: The U.S. will be pointing out that held within that document is the idea that there is this continued commitment from China to a peaceful solution. And the U.S. doesn't feel that that is the current situation. So that document, open to interpretation, both sides interpreting it in different ways. The fear is, though, that Donald Trump sometimes changes long-standing foreign policy with a single remark or a single post on social media.
1: Pakistan says it has struck targets in Afghanistan that it says were used to launch drone attacks on its territory. More from Karen Chamas.
3: An Afghan government spokesperson said the airstrikes killed four civilians and struck southern and eastern Afghan provinces. The spokesman called the strikes shameless acts of aggression and said they would meet an appropriate response. Tensions between the neighboring countries have heightened as fighting has escalated. Earlier this week, Pakistani fighter jets struck sites in eastern Afghanistan that Islamabad said were militant hideouts. I'm Karen Chamas.
1: Renewed fighting in northern Ethiopia has effectively restarted a devastating conflict that killed an estimated 500,000 people and ended in 2022. Rebel forces were mobilizing today for an armed struggle they hope will lead to the removal of the federal prime minister. The main combatants are Ethiopian federal troops and fighters loyal to the Tigray People's Liberation Front. The TPLF is an armed political group in Tigray, which is Ethiopia's northernmost regional state. The TPLF and Ethiopian federal troops previously waged war between November 2020 and November 2022, when a peace deal was signed in South Africa. Eritrean troops fought alongside Ethiopian forces against the TPLF in that conflict. The brutal conflict has led to famine and a collapse of the country's health care system. Israeli Prime Minister Benjamin Netanyahu will address the United Nations General Assembly today in New York. He plans to meet with several world leaders, but not President Trump. Netanyahu's visit is brief due to the upcoming Jewish holiday of Sukkot, which begins Friday. Meanwhile, a top European Union official says only a small fraction of the funds needed to rebuild Gaza have been collected. Authorities have gathered just 1 billion of the 71 billion euros in donations required. This comes as a Hamas spokesperson said the group is ready to move forward with the next steps of a peace agreement. President Trump's Board of Peace unveiled a six-month, $2.45 billion plan for Gaza's reconstruction on Wednesday. Israel says it will not allow reconstruction to begin until Hamas abides by the terms of the peace deal and disarms, and hands power over to a transitional authority under the auspices of the Board of Peace. Meanwhile, the UN pleaded for all parties in Yemen to ensure humanitarian aid is delivered rapidly, as fighting between Iran-backed Houthi rebels and Saudi-backed government forces intensifies an already dire humanitarian situation. The United Nations Human Rights Chief Volker Turk said people fleeing violence need protection and access to food, shelter, and health care. Those are the Pacifica headlines. I'm Max Pringle.

0: Those were the news headlines from Pacifica Radio. You are listening to Sojourner Truth with your host, Nana Jumpy. Today on Sojourner Truth, we check on the time, on the clock, in the fight for the future of this country with Stephen Gardner. And we invite you to become a sustaining member of KPFK Radio in the name of free speech and democracy. All this and more on Sojourner Truth. You are listening to Sojourner Truth with your host, Nana Jumpy. What time is it on the clock of U.S. history? Please to do a pre-midterm time check with our colleague, Stephen Gardner, Principal Research Advisor at Political Research Associates. Greetings, Stephen. Always fabulous to have you on. Thank you for coming on.
1: It's always great to be here. I mean, this is nothing I'd rather be doing.
0: Thank you. Thank you. We get to talk about what's happening right now and help folks to distill it because people are just bombarded with so many things. Let's talk about the top, say, 3-4 things that you are, you know, thinking about that are top of mind for you in terms of concerns. And, then we'll go through them one by one. But what are those 3 or 4 top line things?
1: Yeah, sure. I mean, the things keeping me up at night are one, the weaponization, the really open weaponization of the Justice Department against political enemies. The second is everything to do with free speech and the First Amendment and the assault on the press, as well as the use of prosecution and threat of prosecution for people who are basically exercising their First Amendment rights. And the third is attempts so far largely failing to turn in favor of the regime, but nonetheless serious to undermine the midterm elections. If I was going to throw in a fourth, it's the ongoing, still rumors, but sort of advised rumors that the administration is floating the idea of use of the Insurrection Act and calling out various kinds of federal forces around the midterm elections to quote unquote protect them.
0: Yeah, we should definitely talk about those things because I'm thinking about even how they're, you know, talking about sending out DOJ and FBI and all these folks to make sure these elections are fair and free. And there's nothing that talks about not fair and not free, like this regime sending out people to observe and to enforce. But let's start first with that DOJ, that we know this president from the beginning took the position that the DOJ was really the private attorney law firm for the president and has treated it as such in the way that it has gone after particular individuals on criminal charges, and especially, and that has not ceased. There's some increasing things that are happening. Let's talk about that DOJ.
1: Yeah, well, I mean, there's so many indicators of the ways in which we could talk about corruption at DOJ at this point. I mean, it's one thing for the president to speak as if the Justice Department exists to respond to his whims and attack his political opponents. It's another thing when the Justice Department systematically sets out to basically destroy its own history, however clouded that already was, again, but there was in existence at least something like a civil rights division that a big part of its job was helping to investigate violations of the Voting Rights Act, for example. That's all gone. It's been eradicated. That's on the negative side, and then on the negative in the sense of stuff they did away with, and on the positive in the sense of making things worse. They have set out to encourage their agents in the FBI and in the prosecutor's offices to to attack particular named political opponents, including sort of ridiculous cases like James Comey and his mocking 47 sign, but also to investigate people who are, and they've in fact created something like a joint terrorism task force office, a task force to specifically respond to the NSPM7 memo, which is a national security memo attacking so-called Antifa. And this is sort of joint agency with FBI agents, DHS agents, and agents from the IRS to go after agents who go after organizations that promote anarchism, anti-capitalism, or extremism on race, migration, and gender. So basically, all of the people who the Office of Civil Rights had been intended to protect from long-standing patterns of oppression, now they're being targeted by this new task force, which is intended to disrupt their organizations and try to make them unexist.
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2: 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You can become a sustainer. We have many, many wonderful books, such as Breaking Ice, Community Defense Against State Terror and MAGA Fascism by Sonali Kohatkar. This is for a $100 donation. Breaking Ice provides us with the much-needed lessons from activists, warriors fighting against MAGA's assault on immigrants. Each story serves as a powerful reminder of why building deep solidarity is our best weapon in the fight for justice. We really need this. This is a handbook. So if you have friends, if you know people that would benefit from this, please call us. It has several interviews with community members such as Pablo Alvarado, Eduardo Delgado, Adela De La Torre, Ron Coches, David Huerta, Ibram X. Kendi, Josefina Lopez, and Fabiana Rodriguez, Luis Rodriguez, Ruben Torres, Richard Wallace, Kent Wong. 818-985-5735. A war is being waged on the streets of the United States of America. MAGA's violent anti-immigration regime is being challenged by a growing national movement dedicated to protecting communities and reversing fascist and authoritarian policies. In Breaking Ice, award-winning journalist Sonali Kohatkar presents her conversations with over a dozen organizers, lawyers, artists, labor leaders, and scholars on the front lines of the fight. Through courageous stories, Kohatkar documents the impact of ICE violence, workplace raids, mass surveillance, intimidation tactics, and how communities from Maine to California are organizing for a Better World. Now, this is a handbook for undocumented folks. This is a handbook for us as U.S. citizens so we know our rights. You know, they're arresting people. They're shooting U.S. citizens. This is horrific in this time. So we need to go against this. I'm not for this. Who goes around shooting people and ramming cars, running them off the road, lying, just so many things. And I just got to say, if there's ICE agents out there, you're a sellout. You're a sellout to America and the U.S. citizens of the United States. How's that feel? Sellout. Because you are violently taking people down and you're destroying families and hardworking people, as opposed to immigration reform and having folks go the right way and not being afraid to go to the immigration court and having to be arrested, then shipped off to Africa or Nicaragua or wherever they want to take you. Actually, they will disappear you and you will not be found. Who does that? I mean, it's like we're going back to the 1950s here. And this Trump, we don't stand by him. And his personality, there's so much to not like about him. That's why his approval polls are down. 818-985-5735. That's a $100 donation for community defense against state terror and MAGA fascism. Breaking Ice, Sonali Kohatkar. All right, we're going to go back to Sojourner Truth with Nana Jumphy. Let's keep those phones ringing, and we're looking for a challenge so that we can match. We're looking for a challenge, so if you can put up that $200 for Sojourner Truth and KPFK, we can match that with another $200 from listeners, and we'll be making $400 for Sojourner Truth and KPFK. Let's build brick by brick. Let's get up there by pledging that $100 so we can get $400, $500, $600. 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Now back to Sojourner Truth.
0: Thanks, Gary. You are listening to Sojourner Truth with your host, Nana Jumphy, and I am speaking with Stephen Gardner, Principal Research Advisor at Political Research Associates. When we talk about these things, because even when the memo came out and it was clear to us that there, you know, a lot of our organizations could potentially be on that list, given that the criteria, right, which basically goes along with their notion of wokeness. So it's like any org that they think is woke or is promoting wokeness fits the criteria of who could be on that list. And, you know, people would respond sometimes when we talk about it and say, well, we know that we're being watched, or we know we're being, you know, targeted. We know this is happening. This has always happened. I think that it is different when there is an open attack, right? I think, you know, I think back to the difference that occurred when the, you know, being able to target you after 9/11 to wiretap you, using terms from archaic times, right? They don't even need to do that anymore, but to wiretap you, to, you know, pry into your business, to surveil you, how that was just ripped away by the Patriot Act in a way that, yeah, they were doing it before, but having that act made a difference. Amplifying that with the Patriot Act too made a difference. And so I think in the same way, yes, we know there's a COINTELPRO, and we know that COINTELPRO never ended. And at the same time, having this task force and having the DOJ operate in this way is something different.
1: Absolutely. And it's different in a couple of ways. I mean, one, there's the legal basis, which in this case, there is nothing equivalent to the Patriot Act empowering this. This is essentially coming out of the president's social media posts about what he wants. There was a comment in the New York Times this morning, which I read advisedly, that many folks in the White House don't do anything at the senior staff level except sit around and wait for the president to post, make his next post to social media to see what he wants. And then they scramble to try to do it. And the Justice Department has been sort of in the lead, along with DHS, in having that kind of policy where the direction from the president isn't exactly clear. It's always vague, but it is my political opponents, people who don't like me personally or who don't like the way this administration is going or who have critiques of white supremacy, for example, or patriarchy. Those people are not just political opponents, they're enemies, and they should be arrested and tried as traitors. And this, of course, has no basis in American law, but that hardly matters when the Justice Department is willing to prosecute a huge number of cases, even when it's undermining their own credibility as grand jury after grand jury, judge after judge in unsympathetic districts throws their cases out of court or laughs them out of court. But then, you know, then you get cases like Prairie Land, where you have an example of people who have been given lengthy, decades-long prison sentences for participating in a conspiracy to have a philosophy that is anti-capitalist, essentially, and pro-immigration. They're creating thought crimes. They are creating whole categories of thought crime. And this is anti-capitalist, pro-migration, or pro-migrant anyway, anti-racist, and feminist. And if you are any of those things, you are on their enemies list. It's really a new Red Scare. I mean, we can go back past 9/11, though. There are a lot of echoes there, of course. But this is a Red Scare where the administration is really attempting to whip up popular opinion against a unreal boogeyman. The boogeyman is, yes, there are anti-racists out there. And yes, they would like to change a lot of policies and a lot of institutions and a lot of histories, change course on the histories of oppression. But that's different than plotting to violently overthrow the government of the United States.
0: Yeah, absolutely. And the thing is that no matter whether the cases get laughed out of court or not, it only takes a couple of Prairie Lands, right? It only takes the threat of Prairie Land for some folks to be intimidated and to think twice about moving in the direction that they wanted to move, to think twice about jumping in, getting in where they fit in, as I often encourage folks to do when it comes to social justice movement, because, you know, people understand that, wow, not only can you be ridiculed or could you be isolated, but you actually can be criminalized. And that is frightening to people. So certainly something for us to look at. Relatedly is the regime's attacks and continued attacks on the First Amendment. So talk to us a little bit about that and what we're seeing that we should keep our eyes on.
1: Well, it's interesting because, you know, there's a lot of like media theory, media criticism that says that the old school of propaganda and sort of information control is no longer necessary because you don't have to actually convince anyone of anything. You just have to flood everyone's feed with one true thing and 65 distractions, and they just will be paralyzed. They won't know what to do, or 6,500 distractions. Yet what we see coming out of the regime, mostly, I think, narcissistically on the judgment of the president and those closest to him, is a move to just blatantly exclude people, cut people off, or sue them if they feel like they're not pro-regime, and they will label them anti-American and fake and get some traction there. And, you know, they're starting to get a little bit of pushback from what is typically a fairly tame press corps, because people are starting to understand, all of them are starting to understand, we make one wrong move and we could be next. Even the favored outlets, at the rate we're going, there's not going to be much left but party organs for the fascist wannabe regime. And this has moved faster than even I thought it would. And then, of course, the vilification of anyone outside of the mainstream of media hits even harder because everyone in that world is already scrambling to make a living, to find their stories, to make connections, to do everything that you have to do as someone working in a small outlet or independently or so on, trying to have an independent voice. This is between the miasma of constant, basically conspiracy theories and lies and propaganda and just off the cuff remarks that make no sense from the president, from his staff, and then from the set of organizations that support him and them and are actively pushing much more of an ideological agenda, much more coherent ideological agenda towards an authoritarian centralization that promotes whatever kind of capitalism they feel most attracted to and whatever flavor of white nationalism, watered down or full flow, that they personally attach to. So yes, we and disregard of First Amendment presumption for political speech. This is something that people in positions of authority usually understand. So if you're a university president, you always understood that your First Amendment rights don't really extend to your making controversial political statements. You have to be a very brave university president. And I don't know how you get that job and be very brave. But activists, we have thought that, always wrongly, but in this case, increasingly so, that if you just say something, you can't be prosecuted for that. But with the miracle of conspiracy prosecution, if someone in your circle of acquaintance does something that is the slightest bit illegal or can be ruled illegal, now you can be part of a conspiracy and you're in the position of trying to prove that, no, I really didn't intend to help shoot that guy. Yes, I was on a signal thread with this dude 3 years ago, but I had no idea what he was going to do. How could I? And they're like, well, you promoted resistance to the regime. Therefore, you must be on board with whatever outcome. And the outcome can be exaggerated. It can be fabulated. This is a terrifying situation. Like you said, you don't have to be successfully prosecuted. The defense costs money, and all of our organizations, even those who are resolving to stay the course, are doing so advisedly. They're thinking, okay, what is our backup plan if our ED gets arrested? What is our backup plan if foundations won't give us any money? And that's the new reality that we're in. We've gone from a neoliberal creeping surveillance regime to an actively and jingoistically fascistic wannabe regime, even if it's not getting everything that it wants, even if it's in fact perhaps grasping it at power with an understanding that if their opponents get their hands back on the levers of state power, many of them could very well face prosecution and real jail time, and all of them will face scrutiny. And that's from even a wishy-washy opposition.
0: Yeah, even from a wishy-washy opposition. I mean, what we see happening, I can say, as a person who is engaged in, you know, organizing work, advocacy work, et cetera, that even with funders, we're seeing folks afraid for you to put certain things in your proposal. And I'm not talking about, like, we're talking about organizations that are literally, you know, engaging in mutual aid. Like, I'm not even talking about someone that, you know, organizations that are engaging in anything that would reasonably have someone think, oh, yeah, that could be a problem. Because generally, you don't make yourself a 501c3 because you want to cause problems, right? Generally, right. It's, you know, that like you're trying to make movement, you're trying to move in a certain direction. But I mean, if you want to cause problems, you don't have to form up no 501c3 and go through all that old drama. You just do your revolution and call it a day. And yet, seeing situations where folks are shying away from using the word authoritarian, where folks are, you know, even when they're talking about being pro-democracy, not wanting to use the word authoritarian, not wanting to identify agencies that are clearly acting in violent ways against the people, whether that be ICE, whether that be CBP, whether that be, you know, various federal agents. You know, it's like, hey, you know, let's not mention them. There is definitely a chilling effect. You're here on public radio, and I know that there are people who are concerned about what is said over the air, not, you know, just the seven dirty words or whatever, but, you know, more words being added, which we know this regime, that's part of what they wanted. And part of what they continue to want is for there to be a literal change in the dictionary.
1: Right, right. And this is that rewriting of the dictionary is a classic form of authoritarian manipulation. And the idea that you can force people to accept the meaning of words, and you can force people to avoid using certain kinds of words. Even, I mean, you know, this is a very 1984. I mean, you know, a few years ago in a 501c3 organization, if you were writing a serious grant, you were probably going to have to talk about the inclusivity and diversity of your staff and your board, especially if you're doing or doing any kind of advocacy work that touches on, I don't know, crime or poverty or immigration. You would have to take those questions seriously, like who are you accountable to in the community? Now they're telling us, don't use that language, don't talk about that. And this is from progressive foundations. This is from the people who the regime calls the lunatic left. So we're in a bizarro world at the moment. And if it were not for the people being terrorized by ICE agents and killed, if it were not for the you know, the murderous actions in the Caribbean and the bombing of Iran and the support for genocide in Palestine, which of course is ongoing, not just this regime, but if we're not for all of this, as well as, you know, the attacks on free speech and the outright statements that, well, we haven't ruled out sending federal agents to guard the midterms to keep them safe, or we haven't ruled out using the Insurrection Act, or so on. These are bizarre things to say, not in the least because they're kind of saying to the people, well, we don't really have control. We might have to use force. I mean, this is not something that typically the United States government, which has this kind of, you know, conservative, not in the political conservative, but in like do as little as possible conservatism. They certainly don't want to send out a message historically that things are out of control and that the only option is force. This doesn't make you look strong. It makes you look like you don't know what you're doing. Perhaps they don't quite realize that, but.
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0: to support this legacy of speaking truth to power. I'm going to bring back KPFK, Gary Bata. 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
1: Thank you. We're looking for our morning commuters, our 7 a.m. commuters. You know who you are. You guys stand behind us and on your way to work to put in a good day's work. And we appreciate you, middle class folks that are trying to make a living. 818-985-5735. This is the KPFK Fall Fund Drive with Sojourner Truth. I'm Gary Baca, asking you to go to your phones at 818-985-5735. That's 818-985-KPFK. We're offering the book by Naomi Klein, End Times Fascism and the Fight for the Living World. Our fight against the apocalyptic iteration of fascism is literally a fight for life on Earth, and there is nothing more unifying than that. 818-985-5735. The governing ideology of the far right has become a monstrous supremacist survivalism. Our task is to build a movement strong enough to stop them. End times fascism. 818-985-5735. 818-985-KPFK. You know, now in these times of AI, you know, we see the Waymos. We see cars with no drivers. They're called Waymos. What's next? Are we going to be flying with no pilot? An AI pilot? How about jobs? Will there be AI in offices now? Running the whole corporation without any employees? Just the CEO? Or how about deliveries? Are they going to be replaced by AI? And then a little robot comes out of the FedEx van and goes to your doorstop. You have one driving the delivery truck, and then you got another one coming out and delivering your package. This is what's going on. This is what they're telling us. And you know what? We can fight against that. We can fight for our jobs. You know, they're already doing it in manufacturing plants and warehouses. 818-985-5735. Tech oligarchs, that they are summoning demons with their machines. Religious extremists celebrate every catastrophe as a sign of the coming Messiah, and the U.S. government is betting all of our futures on such dark prophecies. The good news is that the vast majority of people, including those who voted for Trump and others like him, reject these apocalyptic worldviews. That's why this book, End Times Fascism and the Fight for the Living World, though harrowing in parts, is extremely hopeful. Whether we are fighting polluting data, whether we are opposing forever wars, most of us desperately want a future we can believe in, and leaders who believe in us. Naomi Klein and Astra Taylor wrote the book because they are convinced that the more end times fascism is exposed to the light, the weaker its hold will become. 818-985-5735, 818-985-KPFK. 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So that's $30,000 for 2 months, not including the bills that we have in the mailroom, the premiums that we send out. 818-985-5735 or pledge online at kpfk.org. Remember, get the Naomi Klein book, End Fascism, $130 donation. Just came in. We do have $250 that was pledged by Lori in Chino Hills. Thank you, Lori. So I'm reading, oh, I love the show. I love KPFK. 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Yes, we can, Lori. 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We really need it. We have a $1,000 goal. Let's get there one brick at a time. So how about five of you pledging that $100, getting the Naomi Klein book, End Fascism, or Sonali Kohatkar, Breaking Ice. 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
2: Let's talk briefly about the elections before I let you go. Looking at these midterm elections, there's two things I'm thinking about. One is, yes, the type of intimidation that could be happening, and the fact that they're not taking off the table having masked mercenaries, ICE and who federal agents, whoever else there, in an intimidating way, but also thinking about how that all these civil rights laws that actually were set up to protect voters, in that case, Black voters who had been prevented from voting, right? How those laws might be used by the DOJ against organizations that are engaging in voter protection themselves. I don't know how much thought you've given to that. But, you know, what are we facing? What are we looking at when we're talking about election protection, voter protection, as we go into this midterm elections?
3: Well, any organization that does on the ground voter protection work or get out the vote work or voter registration work at the last minute or support for progressive candidates, they can look forward to at the least, it's going to be a barrage of harassment flowing from the White House outward. But the possibilities of more than that, I mean, we've already seen in Ohio vote advocacy groups that are being scrutinized and attacked and charged with fraud. And usually, you know, there's an element of they hired a company to gather signatures or something, and the company fabricated some signatures, and of course that is illegal. But the organization that hired them didn't do it. They perhaps didn't supervise as well as they could have. But then it becomes a question of how far do these investigations work and how much do they hamper people? And yes, exactly. What you were saying about the uses of voter protection that followed from the Civil Rights and Voting Rights Acts, which had been decimated by the courts and in practice. But the difference is that the places where the Civil Rights Act and the Voting Rights Act in particular were enforced were because of legal action. There were court orders requiring the federal government to supervise a plan created by the courts because there had been a proven history of discrimination, particularly against Black voters in those districts. Now, there's no equivalent for what the regime is saying they can do, sending voters to quote unquote protect the vote from what? Good feeling about progressives? They're claiming foreign influence in some cases, as in there's foreign propaganda whipping people up, which is, yeah, it's true, but we have plenty of divisive commentary without taking into account anything that's coming out of Russia or China or any place else, and how federal agents on the ground are going to make any difference in that. There have always been federal monitors who are basically looking for signs of high-level corruption amongst officials supervising voting, and have found very, very little in recent decades. There are stories that go back to the Nixon and Kennedy administrations, and Johnson, but in the last 35, 40 years, very little that would count as significant corruption around elections. They typically find three people who made stupid mistakes on their vote or something. Now, oftentimes people from the president's own party, many of whom who are close supporters tend to be the sorts of people who have more than one residence and therefore are more likely to make the kind of mistake of being registered to vote in two different districts, and not voting in the most recently updated one. I think that the undermining of public trust in the apparatus of election, which has never been high. I mean, it's not like we have 80-90% participation in voting cycle after cycle anyway. But you push that down and no one knows what the outcome is going to be. And if you targetedly push that down with threats and appeals to the fact that you can't have major change, then the people who need and want major change and the people who are most vulnerable are, at least in theory, maybe less likely to get to the polls, especially if the people who historically have helped them get there, either literally by carpooling and vanning and souls to the polls and early voting and all of this sort of thing, are also under attack. Their organizations, their 501c3 status, or you know, their statuses are being threatened. They're not all 501c3s, but they're being threatened anyway. And people are even hearing, not necessarily the whole story. Like, there's been this huge attack on mail-in voting. The Supreme Court has basically said, no, you can't change those rules. You don't have any constitutional authority to do that. This is a very tame Supreme Court. So, you know, this has to be way over the line of even partisan toleration that they're saying, no, you can't do that to the president. You can't just randomly issue an executive order usurping the power of changing the election apparatus away from Congress and the states that the Constitution says has it. But what people hear is, oh, the president doesn't like mail-in voting. Maybe mail-in voting isn't safe or it isn't right. Maybe I shouldn't do it. Oh, what if my state only has mail-in voting, like many, many do, where they in fact tend to have higher participation rates? Do those rates go down because, one, fewer people just voting because they think it's under attack or it's not secure or it could be somehow influenced by either the regime or its supposed enemies? This is not a climate that conduces, that makes it likely that people are going to want to participate in public life. And if they are, they're the people who are, you know, really activated and motivated, and voting may not be at the top of their list either. My personal take there is, you know, get involved any way you can. This is the only life we have. And sitting aside isn't really an action. Get with your people and find somewhere to plug in. I think you said somewhat the same thing a few minutes ago, but I completely agree.
2: Yeah, absolutely. Got to get in where you fit in. We're trying to also influence the conditions of the battlefield, right? Influence the conditions of the struggle that we're engaged in. And this is one lever of influence in terms of those conditions. Thank you so very much for joining. I hope folks have taken notes and are paying attention and, you know, looking in their own local areas. Pay attention, because some of this is things that happen big and national, like the banishing of MS Now and some other, you know, entities from the White House. And some of them are happening small, right, in your local place, because it has echoes, just like we have echo actions in the ways of democracy and the ways of justice and liberation. There are also echo actions in the other ways. And so we got to keep paying attention. Stephen Gardner, folks want to follow you. If they want to tap into information that you have, where do they go?
3: Go to Political Research Associates on the web and search our website, look for, you know, resources. We'll be publishing things related to the elections and threats around them, not just to the vote, but to things, political violence and misinformation and public trust and, you know, keeping in an anti-racist and feminist centric and otherwise pro-justice approach to your actions. And, you know, at PRA, we say hearts open, but fists up. And I say that, remember that cowardice is lonely, courage is social. Get with your people.
2: Get with your people. Thank you so very much. Appreciate you. Have a wonderful rest of your day.
1: You are listening to Sojourner Truth with your host, Nana Jumphy. And that was Stephen Gardner, Principal Research Advisor at Political Research Associates. Folks, we are in the final stretch of this hour. Thanks again to all those who have donated during this time. If you haven't yet called in to 818-985-5735, spoken to our fabulous volunteers about becoming a sustainer member at $25 a month, or if you haven't donated at kpfk.org, this is the time to do so. Gary, please help the folks understand how they get those donations in to help us reach our goal of $1,000 by the end of this hour.
0: All right, it's the end of the show. We want to thank you for calling in, and we are $75 short of that match. So, hey, we're almost there. We'd hate to give back that $75 to Lori. 818-985-5735. We made $225 for that match. So we're almost there. How about any one of you? You know, don't depend on the person thinking, okay, he's saying $75 short, somebody else will pledge. No, it doesn't work like that. It really means you pledging, because who knows? That person may not call, and it's you. You're the one that calls. So, hey, how about let's go over the top? We haven't reached our goal. We still are a couple of $100 short of the overall goal, but we are almost meeting that match. So we're almost there. 818-985-5735. And you know what? Before we go out, we just want to let you know that we appreciate you, each and every one of you. And we also have some other goodies. And if you want to go see keyboardist Greg Filligan Saturday, October 3rd, give us a call. 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For tickets and further information, visit Blue Note Jazz. And he has played with Michael Jackson on Rock With You, Thriller, George Benson, Genesis, David Gilmour, Toto. 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

And that's our show. I'd like to thank our guests, the Sojourner Truth team, especially my dear sister, Margaret Prescott, our board operator, Coltrane, and producer, Gary Scott, and you for joining us. 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

Hello, my name is Tupac Zapata, and I am a multimedia journalist and a graduate of Cal State LA. Cal State LA is a place that changed my life forever, especially when I took a class where I was asked to produce a show for KPFK that would air and would reach thousands of people. Up until then, I knew very little about audio editing, and it challenged me because I was able to learn fast. I learned how to use Adobe Audition, where I edited and produced a show for KPFK, a skill that paid off to this day. I'm currently working at ABC7, where I work as a news assistant. I'm also the editor of a podcast about fire recovery. And I just shot a documentary, and I cannot wait to share it with everyone. I'm in the process of editing, and yeah, it was thanks to Cal State LA and that particular show for KPFK that pushed me out of my comfort zone and changed my life forever. So I will always be grateful for that, to that school, and for all the opportunities that have come since.

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0: right, it's that time again. This is Cut to the Chase. Cut to the Chase. We're going to cut to the chase today. My name is Sly Rivers, and we got an excellent program for you today. Number one, we are in Fun Drive, so remember that we have to raise money for this station. Number to call to subscribe is 818-985-5735. Hit option two. I'd like to say that support for Cut to the Chase is brought to you in part by Nobi PB Foods, providing plant-based food to the community. For further information, go to nobipbfoods.com. So that's the one of our guests today is going to be Synovia Jones. She is an amazing woman. We're going to talk about health and wellness today, but it's all connected. Everything is connected, y'all. Everything is connected. There's a T-shirt that KPFK has. It's called, in the back it says, "Where were you when the lights went off?" Because if we don't subscribe, the lights will go off. So where were you when the lights went off? Where were you when the lights went off? Like an ostrich with his head under the ground, you refuse to see what's going down. Not knowing that you are about to be eaten alive, ignoring all the continuous lies. Like an ostrich with his head in the ground, refusing to listen to the emergency sound. Where were you when our transmitter got shut off? Like an ostrich with his head in the dirt, not hearing the emergency alert. Corporations not telling you what to think, but what to think about. They're not in your best interest beyond shadow of a doubt. Where are you? Non-subscribers, where are you? When I asked you to pledge, it's time to pull out that wedge. Let's keep KPFK strong. Let's keep it above ground. Let's challenge the ostriches. You know, those folks with their heads in the ground. I don't want to hear about that. Oh, that's too much. Just challenge them so they can see what's all around. Let's call right now, 818-985-5735. Hit option two. What are you waiting for? You know what to do. 818-985-5735. Hit option two. What are you waiting for? You know what to do. And with that, I want to bring on our first guest. We're talking about health and wellness. And Synovia, everything is connected. Oh, my goodness. Everything is connected. It's amazing. Because, you know, we talk about in the news, is what's going on is these corporations are trying to control music, sports. You know, Colin Kaepernick is on the scene with his book talking about how they tried to buy him off, sell him off. And, of course, we have health and wellness, big pharma. You know, I had some health issues, and my doctor said, we could give you this, but we can't because the insurance company would not pay for it. So, Synovia, you are the owner of Nobi PB Foods. I'd rather you tell us who you are than me. Talk to us.
1: Good morning. Yes, my name is Synovia. I'm a former competitive bodybuilder, fitness instructor, and plant-based chef. The name of my company is Nobi's PB Foods. And it's always been my mission to educate people on health and fitness. So now I have a YouTube channel, which I started early this year, and it is based around women's, primarily women's health, and that is dealing with menopause. Menopause is something that's not talked about. It's not really, we don't really know enough about it. It's not researched enough, I should say that. And I started it because I had a lot of friends and family talk about, you know, their challenges with menopause. And so I started thinking about it. It's like, wow, you know, we need to figure this out. So I just started doing research on it. And I came up with my YouTube channel. My YouTube channel focused on plant-based eating. But then I kind of did a pivot and started talking about menopause as well and how food and exercise contribute to helping or making things better. So I'm not a doctor. I just research and give recommendations on how to deal with the many challenges women face during this period.
0: So you have a lot of information on how to, you're not a doctor, right? But you do
1: Correct.
0: Have information and research on how to help. See, we're in a war right now, as I say on Cut to the Chase all the time, and we have to be healthy. We have to stay strong. And part of that corporate control of us is to get us sick, because there's money in that.
1: Absolutely.
0: There's money in being sick.
1: Mm-hmm.
0: I know when my mom, bless her heart, was alive, I said, Mom, you know what hospital's for? She said, to help you out. No, to make money. It's for-profit health care. You know, for-profit health care should be illegal, but it's not. So as activists, conscious people, we want to stay, do the best we can not to get ill, and if we do get ill, to be able to fix it. So that's why I think some of your research did with that. I a couple of days ago, you talked about collard greens, which have a lot of, well, you tell us about those collard greens.
1: Yeah, collard greens is something, of course, we've eaten it throughout our lives when we were young, but they have a lot of benefits to them. They're high in vitamin K, and a lot of people don't realize that collard greens have more calcium than a glass of milk. So it's just so many things that we don't know, and that's where I come in. I try to give as much information as I can. You know, as I can about, again, health. I've been plant-based for 45 years when
0: what?
1: It was not a thing.
0: Mm-hmm.
1: So I had to kind of make my own way and figure things out as
0: so
1: I 40, learned.
0: 40 how many years?
1: 45 years.
0: So what are you, 55 now?
1: I'm 71.
0: Okay.
1: Thank you. Yeah, so yeah, so I think it's really important that we take our health into our own hands. You can't rely on the corporations, et cetera, to take care of us. We have to really focus on our own health and our own health issues. And one way to do that is, for me, this is my thoughts on it, is through plant-based eating.
0: So when people have issues, do you tell them, do you give them advice, not being a doctor, but from your research, what to eat, what to do, like say, for instance, low energy?
1: Yeah, I do give recommendations. I do give recommendations on, and that's what my channel talks about. It talks about the different things you can do as opposed to medications, you know, alternative to meds, different foods you can eat, which is what we did in the past. Our ancestors, we relied on food. Food is our medicine. So that's what we did, and that's what I'm trying to get people to understand and go back to and not rely on Western medicine so much.
0: Well, you know, a friend of mine is on dialysis.
1: Mm-hmm.
0: And I said, you know what, that's a lot. And he showed me the bill. It was like, I forgot to bring the bill, it was like $5,000 per session.
1: Wow.
0: $5,000 per session.
1: Mm.
0: And, but see, the Western medicine doesn't look into cures. I mean, they can, intervention, not prevention.
1: Correct.
0: The intervention, not prevention. So then, you know, he said, well, you know, I might get a kidney, what is it? Dialysis for the kidneys, right?
1: Correct.
0: So, of course, then, well, we could give you a transplant. That's big money, too.
1: Absolutely.
0: But not talking about the cure. So I know one time I was having these headaches. They were terrible. And I went to this doctor. He was a holistic doctor. His name was Dr. Goucher. And he was also a chiropractor. So he said, "Oh, take these herbs, eat for your blood type, and blah, blah." I didn't have headaches after that at
1: mm-hmm,
0: all.
1: Mm-hmm.
0: Never.
1: Well, there's no money in that. It's called sick care. It's not health care. It's sick care. So you are not, they need the money. That's what keeps the, you know, the whole corporation, that's how they survive.
0: Mm-hmm.
1: And if you're giving people preventive medicine, that's, they don't want that.
0: So in your research, what might help the kidneys out? I know he told me to drink. He said go get this cranberry juice. It's not from concentrate.
1: Yeah.
0: And every time I would drink it, and I was fine. It was like amazing to me. It was 100% pure cranberry juice, not from concentrate. So it was a little bitter, but I always did. And with his herbs, I don't know what herbs he mixed them up, gave them to me, and I was fine. But
1: yeah.
0: Have your research done that? Or what has your, if you haven't done that, tell me what issues that you've researched that you could maybe advise the people?
1: As far as women's concerns, I researched, like I said, my focus on is on women, but a lot of things that I talk about, men can also mm-hmm. use. So with women, when you're dealing with menopause, you're dealing with hot flashes, inflammation, even heart disease. A lot of women don't realize that menopause also affects your heart, particularly around 50 or so. You're unfortunately, you are more prone to have heart attacks and strokes. Bone loss, which leads to osteoporosis, sleep deprivation, hair loss, brain fog, stiff joints. All these things are things that women deal with going through menopause. So it really just goes back to diet. Simple, really simple, basic diet. Mm. Greens, collards, kale, bok choy, turmeric, ginger, all these things, all these, they're very basic, very basic things that you need to do in order to, you know, bring yourself up to optimum health. It doesn't take a lot. And exercise. So that is my background. Fitness is my background. And I incorporate fitness and food.
0: Mm-hmm. By the way, we're speaking with Synovia Jones. She was kind enough to we have two gift certificates. We're in Fun Drive, by the way, y'all. I have an hour to raise $1,000. Less than an hour, because we're into the program. And she has two gift certificates, which I guess you can get food, because you're a chef too, right?
1: Absolutely, yeah. I
0: so
1: cater.
0: We have two gift certificates, and there we want. So the first callers to get to first two callers will get those gift certificates. And to get those, you can, you know, cash them in with her, and you can get almost, what, $50 or something worth of food.
1: Yep.
0: And you got dial 818-985-5735, only two, and hit option two, two and two. Hit option two. We have two of her gracious donations to the station. We need to start right now so we can get this $1,000 done, and then we can just keep on with the programming. 818-985-5735. The first two callers will get the Synovia gift certificate for the station. 818-985-5735. Hit option two. Correct. Then you, when I started doing, you had this morning drink. And I said, well, I said, Synovia, is this, you know, just for menopause, you know, inflammation? I was getting hot flashes, but that was from this medication I was taking, actually. I said, now I know how y'all feel. It was like. But so you told me, no, it's you said, you know, inflammation. There's a lot of stuff for inflammation because inflammation is the cause of many diseases.
1: Absolutely.
0: Is that correct?
1: Mm-hmm.
0: So you want to run that by us, what one can do for inflammation. 818-985-5735. Call right now while she's giving us this great information.
1: Okay. So one of the drinks that I actually introduced to Sly was I called it my ginger tonic. And it's also on the channel, on my YouTube channel. So it's a combination of turmeric, ginger, lemon, a little bit of cayenne, a little bit of honey, and black pepper. Did I get everything? And coconut oil, yes. So it's something I drink every morning, and it really, really works. It brings down that inflammation. Just like Sly said, that inflammation is one of the root causes to a lot of the problems that we deal with on a daily basis, particularly as we age. So, yeah, that's something that, I drink, and I encourage others to drink it as well every day.
0: So you start out with that, okay?
1: Yes, every morning before I have anything. It's that, I drink that, I have water, and then after that, then I'll eat something.
0: 818-985-5735 is the number to call to subscribe. I'm going to ask some of our help around here. We got Will. We got folks who are helping out, just go and see where we're at, if we have any pledges, because we want to raise this $1,000 quickly without any stress. So if anyone available in the station up here could go and see if any pledges came in and if those gift baskets are here or if they're gone, not the gift baskets, the gift certificates are here or they're gone. So as you, when you do food, it's all plant-based, correct?
1: Mm-hmm.
0: What is your staple? What would you, you know, if people, like a lot of people, well, I don't know if I can go without my hamburger. I don't know if I can go without my chicken. So what do you recommend?
1: Well, usually when people are, you don't want to shock their system, so you don't want to just, you know, say, no, you just can't have that. I would recommend to them to just start adding things. Just add more salads. Just add more fruit. Just add more vegetables. And then they can slowly, over time, eliminate some of the things that they know they're not supposed to have. Because, quite, you know, we all know what we shouldn't be eating. We know we should be eating the processed foods. We know we shouldn't be eating fast foods and et cetera. So just if they can add more to their diets, you know, like I said, the fruits, the vegetables, and get out and do some type of exercise, walk. You don't have to do anything, you know, strenuous. You can start out just walking. Something as simple as that will make a huge difference.
0: Yes, that's great. You know what, Sonovia? We have zero people who've pledged.
1: Oh, no. Come on now.
0: Yeah,
1: come on,
0: so
1: people.
0: We need people.
1: Come
0: to
1: on. Stand.
0: You know what? War, there's a lot going on right now. It's amazing. It's like, wow. Corporations are trying to control how we are, what we're doing, what we think about. Colin Kaepernick is on a tour with his book. And the problem is that the corporations want to try to silence him. They tried to silence him by buying him out. Say, hey, why don't you be the front, you know, the cover of how great we are, while they were, I hate to use this word, blackballing him out of the league. Now it's gone into music, too. I think the owner of the New England Patriots has, you know, there was a concert there, and it was chanted, Free Palestine, Free Palestine. Anyway, what happened was, The concert, the opening act was, you know, say, hey, you can't do this anymore. So he was dropped from the tour. So it goes in all aspects of life, including food, health, and wealth, or wellness. You know, being sick is profitable. These hospital stays are profitable. So we want you, as our listeners, to understand that this station, what we do here at Cut to the Chase, is to give you information to heal your mind and your body. Right now, we're talking to Sonovia. We have a couple other guests coming in. How we can heal ourselves, our physical body, our mental body, all that kind of stuff is important. So Let's call in and subscribe. I'm going to add to the conversation. We have Tim and Jonathan. Are y'all there? I see him here, Tim and Jonathan, on Zoom.
2: Yes, I'm here. I'm here. Sorry.
0: Okay, is that Tim or is that Jonathan? Are you?
2: It's Tim. Jonathan called in as well. But good morning, by the way.
0: Top of the morning. So we're talking about health and wellness and the control by corporations of that health and wellness. So y'all deal with cannabis, is that correct?
2: Yeah, that's correct. We don't deal directly with cannabis, but we have a company called Level 10 that helps the consumer map the appropriate cannabis for them. For example, imagine going to a doctor's office. And they got all the prescriptions and all the pills on the wall. Okay, the marijuana industry has turned into such a retail type of festival. The problem is, the consumer is not properly informed about what's the right strand, the right match, the right profiling for their not only disposition, but what they're trying to accomplish through cannabis. So level 10, we designed a program that takes you, Sly, as a personal individual, maps you to what's appropriate for your strand, your supplements, as well as what you're trying to accomplish from a cannabis perspective. So if you could just see our application as a consultative application that empowers people to make accurate consumer choices about cannabis. That's the goal here.
0: So now how do you determine that? Is there some kind of analytical process you go through?
2: Yes. In fact, that we're creating two versions of the app. One aspect of the app literally breaks down your profile. It asks you some fundamental questions. It gets a little bit into your inner thinking, and why and what is the purpose for you using cannabis. So this is not a cannabis advocacy platform. It's a cannabis empowering for accuracy platform. So that's what the application does. It'll take your profile, it asks you some pertinent questions, and then it'll precisely route you towards the appropriate strand of cannabis and potentially the right outlets to try to receive and get it from.
0: Okay, now you are in the Bay Area, is that correct?
2: Yeah, in fact, I'm in the Central Valley, but as you know, Sly, I have family in the Bay Area, and of course, family in Los Angeles. Yeah, I'm in the Central Valley. Right, but yes, I'm in the Bay Area frequently. My partner, Jonathan, who will probably get in soon, he's out of Marin County and in the Bay Area.
0: Okay, we're going to bring him in now. I think he's up there right now. We're going to admit him to Zoom. So how do one say, you know, there's a whole history about cannabis, too. There's a great film called The True History of Marijuana. I think we have it. I don't know if it might be too late to give it as a premium, but The True History of Marijuana, it's amazing. And basically what it says was that the hemp plant was growing all over the place. As a matter of fact, the Pentagon was constructed on a hemp field because it made all kinds of stuff. It made rope, paper, everything you can think of. So what happened was these big billionaires invested in redwood trees. They said, okay, yeah, yep. You know, let's buy all these. So they bought millions of acres of redwood. The problem was that hemp grows fast annually. It grows fast, and it threatened their investment. So they said, oh, man, we got to get rid of this hemp. Not only that, it was used. It's used to build houses. It's used to do all kinds of stuff.
2: Absolutely.
0: Yeah, and y'all can call and see if we have that, if Terry can get that to you. Maybe not. It's called The True History of Marijuana. So not only that, the medicinal aspects of it. So they demonized it. They had a whole campaign to demonize it.
2: Yes.
0: I mean, literally.
2: Exactly.
0: Oh,
2: yes.
0: And it was amazing what they did. So again, corporations, so we're talking about health and wellness. So instead of, but now then, you know, they started with medicinal marijuana. But I think one of the problems with marijuana is you don't know what dosage to take.
2: Absolutely. So there lies all the problems.
0: Now how do you solve that?
2: Hey, Jonathan, are you on the call yet? So I guess Jonathan didn't get through. So the way we actually slide, so the actual level 10 application.
0: Let me see if Jonathan, can you admit Jonathan?
2: Okay.
0: Okay, go ahead.
2: So the actual level 10 application, the app, will actually sequence and help you profile what you're trying to accomplish. For example, if you're like an entrepreneur and you get stuck on creativity and things like that, maybe it's a specific strand block that can illuminate you, or they can open up your creativity. But as you know, there are a lot of homeopathic and a lot of unique benefits of cannabis, ganja, or whatever you like to call it. But here's the difference. Sequencing it and tailoring it, like everything else in life, customization is the key. And so what we do at level 10 is we assist people in customizing, right, their application of cannabis, rather it's the dosage amount, the strand amount, the potential locations to purchase it. And then if you want more consultative services, we offer a portfolio of services that can help you really navigate your personal type, your id, and the actual cannabis strand that's most appropriate. Now, the real quick slide, we both can attest to this. I grew up in the Bay Area in Oakland, and I had friends that were literally getting through college and making side money, a major hustle on selling marijuana. In my same neighborhoods in Berkeley and Oakland, some of my friends are in prison for 15, 20, 30 years. I can almost walk to almost any neighborhood in North and South Berkeley and find a dispensary not owned by people who look like me, not really vested in my community properly, et cetera, et cetera, et cetera. And yet we're victimized by something that we were utilizing for other alternative benefits, including entrepreneurship. So this is one way, again, of me reinstituting, you know, taking back my community, taking back the education, and taking back the access by assisting people in getting the most appropriate cannabis strands through the most healthy resources and channels you can. So it's full circle for me, Sly. I think you can relate to what I was saying about how marijuana was an important part of additional income and side hustle in our communities. And now the same people who were doing it are cut off from the access. The capitalistic retail aspect of it.
0: Wow. And that's so that, John, go ahead.
2: Jonathan, you on yet?
0: Yeah, he's on there.
3: I am here. Can you hear me?
0: Yeah, go ahead and add to that, Jonathan.
3: Yeah, what Tim is saying is exactly the problem we're trying to solve. And he's elucidated the fact that you can go into a dispensary to get cannabis and be overwhelmed by the choices and be undermined by the lack of education from the people that work there. Anyone who's got experience as a cannabis consumer and has walked into a dispensary can probably relate to this experience where there's just some very vague labels in terms of product selection. So you look at something and it might say sativa or indica or hybrid. And this is supposed to be a labeling system that consumers rely upon when they're trying to source cannabis for a specific condition or ailment that they're trying to treat. What we've realized is that cannabis is more nuanced than that. There are hundreds of chemicals inside the cannabis plant, and there is actually a very small subset of chemicals, which we call terpenes, yes, that really influence the different types of effects you can get. And so our premise is that instead of making the cannabis experience hit or miss, meaning you go into a dispensary and you come home with a product, it might make you feel great or it might make your anxiety worse. And we're trying to help people avoid that experience where they're playing Russian roulette with their time, money, and energy when they're just trying to improve their mental wellness, let's say. Or in some cases, their physical health. So that's really what our strategy is about, is empowering people with the right education to make informed decisions when they're trying to integrate cannabis into their own wellness practice.
0: Very good. And that's what Cut to the Chase is about, getting people to make informed decisions. If it's political, if it's cultural, if it's musical, we have to make. And that's what this program is about. 818-985-5735. Right. I've heard that we have no callers. I'd also like to say that support for Cut to the Chase also comes from Napoli Natural. And how do you say it? Apothecaris? Wait a minute. How do you pronounce that?
4: Apothecary.
0: Again?
4: Apothecary.
0: Thank you very much. So support also comes from Napoli Natural and Apothecary. They're located at 4342 Degnan Boulevard in Leimert Park. And if more information, go to www.napilynaturals.com. That's N-A-P-P-I-L-Y, Naturals, N-A-T-U-R-A-L-S.com. And joining us now is Umar. Umar, what's your last name?
4: Askia. Umar Askia.
0: Umar Askia. Before we start, you have you're located down there, like you said, 4342. you have a shop. It's I go there and get herbs and whatnot and all kinds of stuff. Tell us what you do. You said you were in the lab. Do you also do research?
4: First off, I want to say all praise is due to God. And yeah, we have a laboratory. We do formulation. And, you know, we have five parts to our company. One part is education. One part is health and wellness. One part is community outreach. And one part is cultivation. And all those components go towards the healing of our community. I think it's very important. It's a mandate because right now food cannot be trusted. So we have to empower ourselves.
0: What you say, true food cannot be trusted. That's a powerful statement. Keep going. Don't let me stop you.
4: And just like technology is advancing, so is the technology in form of agriculture. So I would say about 90% of the products on the market are either genetically modified, heavily laden with chemicals, phosphates, engineered components. I think everyone remember the story of the Subway bread having yoga mat material. So it didn't only stop there, you know, and currently everyone knows the President of the United States imported millions of tons of Argentinian beef. Mm-hmm. So again, it is incumbent upon ourselves, especially our community, because traditionally we have been devastated based off what we consume. And at Napoli Naturals, what we do, we push health and wellness first to the self and then to the immediate family and then to the broader community.
0: So what do you have to help you in this goal? Do you have is it herbs? Is it food? Is it, you know, what? I'm hypothetically, I'm really jacked up, sick. Mm-hmm. Actually, I've gotten some stuff at your place. Mm-hmm. So what do you do? And did you do blood tests for people to see what?
4: Yes, we determine, you know, we have a blood test program. But basically, we're apothecary. We just take raw organic compounds, you know, regular teas, and we formulate them either in a tea form, a tincture form, or we take the same materials and we use them in cosmetics. And we take that and we use the same material, the herbs, all natural and organic, and then we transition it to the food. And one of the parts of our company, we have a 7-acre farm in Texas, and we grow about 7 varieties that we sell to the public. And for that, we can say we know it is 100% wild-crafted. Mm. And that is our goal. And our goal is to teach the community that when you go out and forage, when you go shop to put anything into your body, that's one of the most important things you can do right now. So it should not be taken lightly.
0: Well, so that's Umar
4: Askia.
0: Askia. And you were kind enough we're in Fun Drive, y'all. I'm going to ask again that you call and subscribe to this station. 818-985-5735. Hit option 2. Terry's waiting. Our goal is $1,000. Last report I got, we had 0 calls. Now, Brother Umar was kind enough to donate to the station a gift basket. And that gift basket, for those who want to become a sustainer, that's $10 a month. $10 a month. And that gift basket, what would we find in that gift basket?
4: You'll find quite a bit. It's one of our corporate gift baskets. You have air detox, formulated essential oils to purify your air. We also have about 4 different types of herbal blends, top-selling herbal blends. You have one of our signature cups. You have lotion. You have pain balm. Mm. You have healthy sweeteners. You have quite a few things. And also you have a blender. You have a blender.
0: What? Mm-hmm. And you, so we have how many? 1 of those or 2 of those?
4: You have 1, and then, you know, we're donating to your cause. One of our 1 glass cups, it's a tea steeper. So you put the loose leaves directly into You put the loose leaf tea directly into the cup, and the cup has a strainer. And then that way you don't have to worry about carrying a tea bag around. So you put it directly in, you put your hot water, and then you put your tea and your honey, and you can carry it around and enjoy your tea. And then also a cup.
0: So, y'all, we only have a limited amount of those, and it's a deal, $10 a month as a sustainer. We need those sustainers, because every sustainer we get, that means we have one less day of fundraising. And, you know, this is really getting, it's necessary because it costs to run this station. So I'm asking y'all to call in and speak to those, the two guests, and actually two, one's still on Zoom. So what I'm going to do, 818-985-5735. Our goal is $1,000, y'all. Don't be a ostrich. You know, you heard me at the top talk about an ostrich. Did you get that? Did you understand that, Yamar? An ostrich is that person. Oh, I don't want to hear about that. You know, don't tell me about that. Because your head's in the ground while you're about to get eaten alive.
4: Oh, yeah.
0: You're about to get eaten alive. Your head's in the ground.
4: Oh, yeah.
0: It makes me sad. Blah, blah, blah. So y'all come step up. If you're a donator, keep. If you have extra money, if you have $10, if you have extra $10 a month, and give it to somebody else as a gift bag. Well, I have it. I'm a subscriber. So I'm going to open up the phones and see if we have questions from the people on the phone. Now on the line, 818-985-5735, hit option 2 to subscribe to this station. And you're talking to two heavyweights in the community. They deal with health and wellness. Yes, so we're going to deal with that. I'm going to open up the phones. And I hope you're a subscriber. Caller, you're on line 1, I believe. Are you a subscriber?
5: Hello?
0: Yes, are you a subscriber?
5: Yes, sir. I'm a double subscriber.
0: That's what I... Y'all hear that? Double subscriber. Double. We had war. Go ahead. I'm sorry.
5: I subscribe for Malia and myself.
0: Right. Okay. And you have a question?
5: Yes, sir. No, a comment. I wanted to know if the sister was familiar with the documentary called Game Changers.
1: I am. Yes.
5: Because it nails everything. It

0: you to call 818-985-5735. Thank you so much for your call. Let's go to line two. Have a question or comment? That's who we got there. That's Harold. Harold, are you there?
1: Yes, I am, and I am a monthly subscriber.
0: He's a sustainer. Y'all hear that? He's a sustainer. Did it hurt you?
1: Well, it didn't hurt me, but it sure did help me. I tell you what, I'm a tightwad. I'm so tight when I walk, I squeak, man. I mean, I even put WD-40 on me in this. Oh! I'm loud, man.
0: Did it make you feel better, though? Once you subscribed, how did it make you feel?
1: Well, all right, I confess, it makes me feel better.
0: All right. But, and do you know the number for them to call to join you?
1: I do, but I got to cheat. I got to go to my contacts.
0: I'd say it, 818-985-5735. Hit option two. We really need folks. I have a $1,000 goal, and I want to make that goal and then quit taking these, quit pitching. So go ahead with your comment or question.
1: My comment is I'm glad that they're doing this whole segment on
0: health
1: growing naturally.
0: Mm-hmm.
1: And I'm going to make just 2 points. One, it is also happening to agricultural growers. I'm a farmer. I grow navel oranges. And they impounded my land, even though I own it, because they want my water, and I refuse to sell it. Two, the oranges now, because of I have the original navel orange tree for this country, and it's protected by the United States Department of Agriculture. They are now just adding sugar mm-hmm. to oranges.
2: That's right.
1: Orange juice.
2: Yes.
1: So please keep this program alive and keep this natural agricultural industry alive too.
2: That's right.
0: Thank you so much. One of the guests want to comment on that?
3: I do. This is the reason why I always try to encourage the people that I talk to shop at the farmers market mm-hmm. as much as possible. Mm-hmm. Support your local farmers. And in that way, you can actually talk to the farmers and they can tell you how they grow it, where their farms are. I've been a part of the farmers markets for like 25, 30 years. So I think it's really important and people understand why you're going to shop, why you shop at the farmers market. A lot of times people say, oh, it's so expensive. It really isn't.
2: Mm-hmm.
3: Not when you're talking about your health.
2: That's right.
3: I mean, do you want to spend, just like Sly had mentioned earlier about how much it costs to for the dialysis and on a, you know, weekly basis, that's nothing as far as what you're spending at the farmer's market compared to what you would have to spend for dialysis and all the other medications that the pharmaceutical companies want to give to you. It's nothing.
2: That's right.
3: Pennies.
2: And I just want to interject, dealing with holistic and, or, you know, I don't like using the word organic, natural without toxins. That's in cannabis as well. You know, so seeds are very important. And when you do, like my sister said, go to the farmer's market, please, please save your seeds. That is very important. If you have the seeds, you can recreate. You can get you a 5-gallon bucket, go to Home Depot, get some soil, organic soil for $10. You get about 25 pounds, maybe 15 pounds, and you put it in that bucket, throw those seeds that you got from the fruit at the farmer's market in there and just water it. And then pretty soon you'll have your own. So that's the key, sustainability.
3: Absolutely.
0: So what you're saying is that even if you're in an apartment, you can grow your food.
2: Oh, yes, you can.
0: And on side, food grows everywhere.
2: Yes. Mm-hmm.
0: You know, on your little side.
2: And the best part, it grows for free.
3: Absolutely.
0: Free.
3: And you have to keep in, some people may know, but certain corporations, I don't want to name anyone in particular, they're buying up all the seeds where they're, they have the
0: that was Monsanto's. Is that?
3: I didn't want to say, but
0: well, they're devils, and what they do, it's crazy. It's a shame what they're
2: right.
0: doing.
3: Yeah,
2: right.
3: and it's they have it so it's illegal to use any other seeds but theirs. Mm-hmm. So if you've got the seeds, keep them, store them.
0: And then what happens is if you're a farmer and you're over next, pollination

0: and it goes to your farm.
1: Correct.
0: And they test it. Oh, this has some of their stuff.
1: Yep.
0: It's insane. It's almost like the administration. Insane. They're insane. 818-985-5735. Which y'all tell me, I'd like have some people to thank. Yendi, thank you so much for your support. She called and subscribed. She became a monthly sustainer. Maybe if we have some more calls, I'd have the phone room would bring them in so I could thank them. 818-985-5735. Hit option 2 to subscribe. Hit option 1 if you want to go on the air with our callers. Yamar, you have your facility is a nice size.
2: Yes.
0: It's a nice size.
2: Yeah.
0: So it seems like you do a lot in there. When I go in there, they give you advice.
2: Well, my children, all of my children and my family, we all work at the location I have. Another set, my daughter and my son, they manage the farm in Texas. I have two sons here that act as they're certified herbalists. My wife is an herbalist, iridologist. We have a couple of medical students that is currently in residency, and they volunteer and they give us support and they support the community.
0: Okay, thank you. We only have one gift basket. It might be gone. So, because there was only one gift basket, right?
2: Only one gift basket.
0: Okay,
2: yeah.
0: So see, I told y'all, but you know, 818-985-5735. I don't know if we have any of the gift certificates that Synovia has kindly given us, but there's two of those, and it'll be amazing if you get it. Call 818-985-5735. Hit option 2. And I don't know where we're at on as far as our goal is right now. Maybe someone can come and tell me. Can we get a matching fund? Can we throw somebody in there to get $300 to this station? I do this every week. And, you know, we have like 2 or 3 weeks of fundraising. And it's a different vibe. It's like, man, I can't just, you know, talk. It's different. But it's necessary,
2: right?
0: Because corporations, as you mentioned, are controlling everything. Everything. Are you getting any pushback, Yamar, from your store, from any entity?
2: Not as yet, no. We haven't had any city or corporate pushback. We try to stay self-sufficient, and whatever materialized, you know, we bought out small chunks and then we try to digest it. I think the biggest thing is to be self-sufficient, you know. The biggest thing is to learn. I have a garden here in Los Angeles.
0: Mm-hmm.
2: I got about 25 white buckets, you know, and I create here in L.A. enough tomatoes to make all my salads for the season. I'm growing cucumbers right now.
0: I have to talk to you. My cucumbers aren't coming out too good. I need to talk to you about growing cucumbers.
2: Yeah. And you know what? I want to say one thing. My sister Synovia, she knows us because we are faithful customers of hers over the years. And that's one thing, you know, I can say about the sister. She lives what she preaches. So that's another thing. You have to really live this lifestyle. And it's not a joke. And
1: absolutely.
2: And I know everywhere me and my wife go, we would always see her. And, you know, and I would like to thank her for helping us and our family.
1: Absolutely.
0: And I'm getting messages. We still need a long ways to go, y'all.
2: Mm-hmm.
0: We have a long ways to go. I don't know if the gift certificates is gone, but, you know, this information is so. There's
2: also
0: the cup and the tea. And that, we'll say those, what $25 donation?
2: This one is 35, this one is 25.
0: So we'll say, make a $50 donation to the station and you'll get those, we'll give those to you. 818-985-5735, hit option 2. You know, it's so sad when I have to interrupt the programs to ask people to keep us going. And, you know, this station is under attack. Literally, it's been under attack for a long time, and they succeeded in getting rid of corporate money, the Corporation for Public Broadcasting. We lost that money. Then all the other stations lost it. These were even, you know, middle of the road stations. So some of them went out of business because Corporation for Public Broadcasting, the administration said, no, we have to get rid of that. you know, and then they targeted me specifically. And the show I was doing at the time was called The Family Tree. Mm-hmm. They said, there are these black anarchists who we need to get rid of. We need to get rid of them quickly because they're talking about keeping people healthy. And that's not good because then Big Pharma can't, they won't donate to our cause. And so that's where we're at, y'all. It's all connected, these wars. It's all connected. They want to control every damn thing. So you can get a bucket, 818-985-5735. Hit option two to subscribe. Hit option one if you want to talk to our folks. So, Sanovia, what are you eating tonight?
1: You know what? I made a stew yesterday that I actually put up on the channel. It's a lentil chickpea curry stew. It's delicious. Oh, my goodness. When I drop this video, you guys have to make this stew. And it has so many things. Not only is it delicious, but it has so many medicinal plants in it. And when I say medicinal, I mean it's got like turmeric and ginger. Mm. And, of course, the chickpeas and lentils are really good for you. Lots of protein and fiber. So, yeah, good stuff, good stuff. But I wanted to pull you guys' coat on Umar. He's got he's going to be doing something. I hope soon I'll let him tell you about it because I've been waiting on it for like
0: he's been
1: year.
0: Holding back on
1: he's
0: us. Come on, Umar. Come on now.
1: I've been waiting for this for a long time, so I'll let him tell you what he's doing.
2: Sanovia.
1: Yeah, I know. I'm putting you on the spot.
2: Yeah, so for the past, I would say, 3 to 4 years, we've been building out our wellness center in the country. We started right after COVID. We started planning for our 7-acre retreat wellness center, more off-grid lifestyle, immersive wellness experience. So, you know, I've learned a lot in developing a farm, and you know, it's not as easy, you know, as YouTube may suggest, but. We were slated to open last year, but due to funding and the economy, everything slowed down, and we don't receive any type of public funds, so everything is out of pocket, and we've been robbing Peter to pay Paul to get this thing open. So, God willing, first quarter of 2027, we anticipate we'll be able to do our first wellness retreat at our farm in Texas.
0: You know, I wouldn't mind coming volunteering on your farm either.
2: Oh, yeah, we always got room. Yes. You know, we need people that like to get their hands dirty, get in the soil. We also partnered with Bloom Ranch, mm-hmm. and we get several herbal varieties from Bloom Ranch in Acton, California.
0: Oh, my God, that sounds like socialism.
2: Yeah.
0: Which is a good thing. You know, and that's what we need to do, even here in the city. I was advocating for, you know, people who have land, community cooperatives, you know, what the brother's saying, and maybe they can contact you for help.
2: Yes.
0: To each house grow, you know, something. Because usually when you grow, you have more than what you need.
2: Yeah, yeah.
0: And so if you have like a block of people, and so that was my idea, you know, having some, the youth maybe, you know, take care of it, mm-hmm. give them a little something, something. And the whole block, a cooperative, go ahead.
2: Yeah, well, I would say depending on how the economy goes and the situation overseas, we may be forced to.
0: Hello,
2: do that.
0: Hello.
2: You know, so I think we also have to do a parallel wake up and know that it may be a cold winter coming and we need to store up. Everybody need to fortify your family connections because we're going to need each other.
0: I agree. You know, I also have water collectors. Mm-hmm. I have 55-gallon and 250-gallon water collectors. So we're talking about solutions here now. Mm-hmm. So there's so much. When the rain comes, one good rain mm-hmm. comes from your gutter, and it'll fill up a 250-gallon water thing. So you could use that in the summertime mm-hmm. to water your plants. Here, I was in Vegas. I'll say this real quick, and I'll take a caller. And I was at Lake Mead. Lake Mead is beautiful, y'all. It's beautiful. It's big in the Colorado River. But guess what? It's going down. It's going down. I think the Colorado River supplies four states.
2: Yeah.
0: So I quit watering my grass, y'all. So my neighbors might be, oh, but most of the water goes to agriculture and watering your lawn.
2: Well, in Vegas specifically, Lake Mead is a man-made lake.
0: True.
2: And with a series of dams and aqueducts and irrigation, they can always divert that lake into different areas. So now, as the population boom in Vegas, they're using a lot of that water elsewhere.
0: And we depend on that water.
2: Oh, yeah.
0: And we're just, you know, for aesthetics, watering our grass. Mm-hmm. Now, the DWP has a program.
3: She's too shy.
0: Okay, let me grab the phone here. Okay, I was reading. Let me see if I can read this. I've said.
3: The orange.
0: Okay, what's that? We're reading something here, y'all. She's too. Can y'all? You can read it better. Can you see that?
3: So, she's too shy. Orange juice. You picked orange when green and put color in.
0: Okay, do you see that? She's saying pick an orange when it's green and put something in it. Do you know what she's talking about?
2: Yes.
0: Yo, go ahead.
2: So basically because of, you know, we're in a global economy. Sometimes when you go to the grocery store, a lot of that harvest could have been picked in, let's say, Thailand, you know, and at the time of their harvest, the oranges are green. So they know they have about 3 weeks before those oranges hit market. So they use a series of gases. They can also, when they do the little wash bath, they put chemicals in that wash bath to change the color, to make it look ripe, and then they'll put a gloss to preserve it.
0: Mm-hmm.
2: But now...
0: So would these be labeled organic?
2: It could be, depending on the percentage of the solutions that they're washing it in.
0: Mm-hmm.
2: So that's why the word organic, it meets a certain percentage. But also they have now, they have a company called Appeal where they can bypass all of that.
1: That's... Gates.
2: Yeah.
0: Then she had a second question about strawberries. Second strawberry, not organic, put chemicals? I'm not sure what she said.
2: Yeah, I think that's a foregone conclusion. We all know that majority, about 90% of the food in the supply chain, especially fruits and vegetables, it is well known genetically modified.
1: Mm-hmm.
2: You know, something as simple as ginger. The average store that sells ginger is not real ginger.
0: Oh.
2: Is genetically modified. So real quick, and this would be the last thing, when you deal with something that's genetic...
0: I might hold you, so it might not be the last thing. Go ahead.
2: When you deal with things with genetic modification, it has a lower concentration of nutritional value. There's a device called a Brix tester you can use to measure the content of the nutrient inside of the fruit.
0: Really?
2: Yeah. It's a device. You can get it off Amazon. And you put it inside, and it uses reflective light.
0: Hmm.
2: And usually they use that at restaurants to make sure, you know, if you're serving food, it should be exactly what you're serving.
0: 818-985-5735, hit option 2. We need to subscribe. I don't know where we're at. I know we had a couple of callers. We need a lot more in this last 4 minutes. Let's have a tidal wave. We had some great information. These folks came into the station or on Zoom, and they shared their knowledge with us. I'd like to say that support for Cut to the Chase is brought to you in part by Nobi PB Foods, providing plant-based food to the community. For further information, go to NobiPBFoods.com. 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
2: Apothecary.
0: Thank you. And that's located 4342 Degnan Boulevard, Leimert Park, California. www.napolinatural.com 818-985-5735. I don't know where we are in this fun drive. We're running out of time. Oh my God. And so we're going to invite 1 minute. Okay, we only have a minute left. So we want to make a thousand. Can we make a thousand? Well, we have a few. We have a few folks who have donated, but we need more. Gary, what should we do? Should we threaten them?
4: No, not at all. We should thank them. So we do have the book with Naomi Klein, which is called End Fascism. That's a $130 donation. Of course, Breaking Ice with Sonali Kohatkar, the handbook of immigration, and she interviews several people that are in the book that talk about their experiences with ICE. That's for a $100 donation. But from what I'm getting from the phone room, we've already raised $500. If we could match that $500, meaning five of you pledging that $100, we can reach the goal for Sylvester here, the brother out here doing his thing and, you know, getting the word out, especially when we talk about health and wellness and immigration and what's going on in Cuba. I mean, we hear it all.
0: Oh, it's crazy. Right here on Cut to the Chase. Yamara, were you going to say something?
2: No, I was just saying the gift basket is a $500 value. So
0: that's a $500 value, y'all, for that gift basket.
4: Mm.
0: We're asking, can somebody just do the cost of it and put us over the top? 818-985-5735. Hit option 2. Say, hey, I'm going to get that gift basket. Here's
4: one thing I could say is that if we don't raise the money, we don't pay for our transmitter and we go off the air. If we can't pay that bill, we have to work out something with Edison. So we're at that point, folks. So we roughly pay $15,000 a month for our transmitter bill. That's $30,000 for 2 months. So pledge now and help us out. This really is about keeping KPFK on the air and keeping voices on the air.
0: Like, and not only on the air, but on the air strong. You know, we're on the air now, but we should be able to just have these guests speak for an hour and not begging for money. That's how important it is. We're at war, y'all. We're at war. Gary, this is war. War.
4: That's right.
0: Food war, health war. Corporations want to take over everything, including the station.
4: What about AI? I mean, we're talking about, and that's why you should check out the book, the Naomi Klein book. And we can go over a little bit. Because we are going to go to Tom Hartman in just moments. But, yes, you know, we're talking about AI and the fact that, you know, what is it going to lead to? Are we going to be flying with AI pilots? Are they going to take over our jobs? You know, we can't let this happen. So that's why we really need to be knowledgeable about what's going on, especially in Silicon Valley. And we do have books available for a pledge if you call 818-985-5735, option 2. That's 818-985-5735. And we really need to raise a fund. So we do have a caller. We do see one person calling. But if
0: maybe
4: we
0: that's
4: can
0: that
4: get,
0: $500.
4: If we can get, he's probably pledging that
0: $500. Take that gift
4: or
0: basket,
4: she's
0: man.
4: Pledging that $500. And what is – tell us about the gift bag. Let people know what they're going to get for their pledge.
2: They're going to get bath salts. They're going to get nutrient powder to help them every morning, air detox, a teacup, a blender to help you start your health lifestyle. You get tea. You get a pain balm if you're experiencing any type of pain. You got natural sweeteners. You got honey, organic, local honey. From a farm here in Los Angeles County. You have organic snacks. So it's an overall good, complete start
0: Beautiful.
2: Your wellness journey.
0: Yeah. How much time we have, Gary, here? Because we're almost out of time. I think we're out of time. Synovia.
1: Yes.
0: Yamar, I appreciate y'all. Any last comments before they kick us out of here?
2: No, thank you very much. Thank you. Hope you reach your goal.
0: Yeah, and, you know, we appreciate y'all. 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I was
2: Apothecary.
0: Close. I was close. I got it now. Apicary.
2: Apothecary.
0: Apothecary. I got it. Apothecary.
2: Yeah. Yeah.
0: Could you tell me what that is?
2: Basically, that was the name of the pharmacies back in the day.
0: Apothecary.
2: I got it now.
0: Yeah. Apothecary. Mm-hmm. So that they also located 4342 Degnan Boulevard, Leimert Park, California. Website www.napolinaturals.com. This has been Cut to the Chase. My name is Sylvester Rivers, a.k.a. Sly Rivers.
4: Yes, Gary Baca, and I got to give out that number again because we need to reach our goal here on KPFK. That way we can, you know, sustain ourselves. 818-985-5735. Get the Naomi Klein book, End Fascism. You know about this. We've been talking about it. How about Sonali Kohatkar's Breaking Ice? And this is the handbook for the undocumented out there, for U.S. citizens, because, you know, they're out there shooting U.S. citizens. They're arresting U.S. citizens. They're trying to disappear us. So this is not acceptable. 818-985-5735, 818-985-KPFK for that $100 donation. Get the Sonali Kohatkar book, Breaking Ice. And, of course, you know Sonali. She's with KPFK Pacifica on Rising Up with Sonali. So we'd like to thank the people that are on the phone now, but we really need you to call to pledge your support. Get yourself a tote bag, T-shirt that talks about, you know, KPFK. You could be our advertisement by just walking around. You know, Sylvester, I was at the Hollywood Bowl the other night, and there are at least three people with KPFK T-shirts.
0: Yeah, that's what I'm talking about.
4: And I was like, yes. I felt like going up to them and saying, hey, what's up? You know, I know about KPFK, too, but you know, we just want to thank those people out there that are wearing the T-shirts. So, hey, get yourself one that's for a $60 donation. Get the tote bag. But Sylvester, support Sylvester and what he's doing. This brother's out here, you know, helping us.
0: Cut to the chase, y'all. Slide Rivers in the house.
4: Yeah. So let's go to the Tom Hartman. And thanks a lot for the people. Keep those calls coming in, 818-985-5735. We have not reached our goal yet. Oh. So we are about a couple hundred dollars short. You be that person that supports KPFK.
0: Tom Hartman, in progress. Thank you so much, y'all. Keep calling. 818-985-5735. Hit option 2.

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1: Hey, happy Friday. Shabbat Shalom, Juma Mubarak, TGIF, whatever it is for you. It's the end of the week for us. Also, just a reminder, tonight at 7 o'clock, I'll be at Powell's City of Books doing a little rant and a book signing on my new book, Who Stole or Who Killed the American Dream. I think you'll find it interesting. Look forward to seeing you there. We got a lot to talk about today. In the first hour of the program, Congressman Khanna, Ro Khanna, will be with us for the hour, taking your calls in a national progressive town hall meeting. If you want to get in line to ask him questions, the number is 202-808-9925. There's a couple of open lines right now. Also, in the second hour of our program, Donald Trump orders America to love me and sends us the bill, us taxpayers. We'll talk about that. Is that even legal, much less moral? What lesson is he teaching a new generation of MAGA voters, that the state and the leader are the same thing? Also, 8% mortgage rates, and history shows financial calamities occur when rates rise rapidly. Like, this is an interesting nuance in the whole bond story that I missed that I'm going to share with you in the second hour. Also, Nevada says that, remember all those, at first it was hundreds of thousands, then it was tens of thousands, then it was like 185, all those voters that DHS said were not citizens. Nevada says every single one's a citizen. Get out of here. In the third hour of our program, Trump's best friend Putin is invited on American soil again, this time to Trump's Miami Golf Club for G20. The ICC has an arrest warrant for Putin for trafficking and stolen children. All this while he's threatening to invade NATO countries. We'll get into that. Also, the U.S. military appears to be laying the groundwork for an invasion of Cuba. And a crazy alert, Senator Tuberville is doubling down again on his furry hysteria. So that's our day. To start out, Congressman Ro Khanna is with us for the hour, taking your calls. Congressman Khanna represents the 17th District of California. He's the vice chair of the Congressional Progressive Caucus, ranking member of the House Armed Services Committee on Cyber Innovative Technologies and Information Systems, member of the House Committee on Oversight and Accountability. Khanna, K-H-A-N-N-A .house.gov is his website, and his blue sky handle is Rep. Ro Khanna, R-O Khanna. Congressman, welcome back to the program. How's everything with you, and what's on your mind today?
2: Tom, great to be back. As I've been traveling the country, I keep running into Hartman listeners, and that's always incredible to see. You know, two things I've been focused on. One, we had a major child care bill announced today, free child care in America. You don't have to pay if you go to a child care center. You could have your aunt, uncle, grandparent take care of your kid, and they would get paid. If you're a stay-at-home parent in the working class, you'd get up to $1,000 a month for the labor you're doing to take care of the kids, and child care workers would be paid $25 an hour. The interesting thing is, Tom, this would cost less than half of the $200 billion increase in the Pentagon budget because of the war in Iran. So wow. For $90 billion, you could have free child care in America, and Donald Trump instead is putting $200 billion more into our Pentagon budget. And then, of course, I've been talking about AI safety, and we could get into that. I imagine there may be some calls on that in the program.
1: Yeah, and we can defer that for a moment. But I just wanted to add to that, our airplanes don't fall out of the sky because they're heavily regulated. Our food supply is safe because it's heavily regulated, at least until Bob Kennedy got a hold of it. Our drugs don't kill us because they're heavily regulated. I mean, basically, every technology that comes out ends up, you know, during the first Bush administration, George Herbert Walker Bush, Monsanto went to him and to Congress and begged to be regulated when they were developing GMOs. Just because they, you know, hey, it's a new technology. It could have some dangers. Let's put some guidelines around it. It just seems like a rational thing to do.
2: Yeah, I was right, Tom. And when I talked to Jeffrey Hinton, it was a Godfather of AI, he said the biggest myth is kind of that AI is somehow technically more complex and that only these techies in my district understand it. That's just not true. We have regulated far more complex, or at least equally complex things with nuclear energy, with advanced molecular biology, with advanced financial derivatives, with aviation. You don't have nuclear engineers in Congress. You don't have nuclear PhD biologists in Congress. You don't have aviation experts in Congress. But you set up an agency and you appoint really smart people who do not have a motive of making billions of dollars over what they are supposed to regulate. And I think these AI guys throw out technical complexity to hide the fact that they just want to call the shots to maximize profits.
1: Yeah, it absolutely seems that way. So you want to pick up some calls?
2: That'd be great.
1: Let's do it. Joe in San Jose, California, you are on the air with Congressman Ro Khanna.
3: Tom, I really appreciate you, and I think you're a national treasure, Congressman. I saw you at the Democratic hullabaloo last month, and I thought you were really, really articulate. I can't believe how grateful I am because of your representation. My concern is, as with this Chad Bianco thing, where they can just come in and seize the ballots, I'm worried about the election that's coming up in November, and I wonder if you as a congressman have any way of making sure that we have a fair election. I'll take your answer off the air.
1: Thanks, Joe.
2: Well, Joe, it's going to take all of us. We have to be volunteering to be at the ballot boxes. We've got election observers who are going to be at the ballot boxes. We have an election integrity task force with lawyers ready to go, ready to file for emergency relief in courts. And, of course, we did this in 2025 successfully, where we had wins in California and New Jersey and Virginia. So we know it's possible. We know that the polling suggests this election may be too big to rig, but we can take no chances. And it's not going to be just members of Congress. It's really going to be mass mobilization at the polling places with observers across the country.
1: Jerry in Venice, California. You're on the air with Congressman Khanna.
4: Yes, Congressman, this is kind of a low-tech thing. This El Nino that's bringing these storms further north and all these different fish that don't come this far north, this erosion is going back to a system that was here 2,000 years ago when the Salton Sea, and this is 700 AD, the Salton Sea was sea level. All that you see on a map that's green into Mexico was underwater.
1: So what's your question, Jerry?
4: Well, I just wanted to just say that these erosion things and this storm that the governor's worried about coming, we need to think about diverting this water, slowing it down. Fire prevention is bottom up, and flood prevention is top down. Thank you, Tom.
1: Thank you, Jerry. Congressman.
2: Well, thank you. And I believe that the climate crisis has made these things worse. It's led to drier weather. It's led to hotter weather. It's led to these storms having greater power and greater devastating effect. And it's why we need both climate resilience, preparation with FEMA for these kind of disasters. And Marky and I have the Green New Deal for climate emergencies to say that we need to be ready to tackle these, including for health care. But we also need to declare a climate emergency and have a bold investment in renewables and public transportation and getting rid of fossil fuel subsidies and treat climate as the issue it should be.
1: There you go. It's 14 and a half minutes past the hour. Congressman Ro Khanna is with us for the hour, taking your calls in a National Progressive Town Hall meeting. The vice chair of the Congressional Progressive Caucus will be back with more of your calls for Representative Khanna in just a moment. His website, khanna.house.gov, khanna.house.gov. And he's been doing just some great work out there lately. Pretty much anything you can find on the Internet these days. We'll be right back with your calls for Congressman Khanna.
0: This is the Tom Hartman Program.
1: 15 minutes past the hour, our national town hall meeting with Congressman Ro Khanna resumes in just a second.
5: Taking your calls from across the country, Tom Hartman. 818-985-5735 is the number to call to pledge for the Tom Hartman Program. 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
1: Kino, you are on the air with Congressman Khanna. Kino in Lakeland,
6: Florida.
1: Thank
6: you so much, Congressman, for all you do. A quick comment and then a question. Could the Democrats possibly co-opt the term MAGA to make it the Democratic version, Make America Great for All? Now, I'm a wannabe political operative, so could you and would you, Congressman Khanna, support the idea that three Democratic candidates for the Senate in states that are close to each other, James Tallarico of Texas, Reverend Adam Hamilton of Kansas, Hallie Schaffner of Arkansas, have a meeting with much publicity and discuss what would Jesus have us do in Congress as a team if the people elect us? And maybe this could set an example for meetings of other Democratic candidates to talk of how to stop the madman outlaw Trump and his zombie gang in Congress. But the three candidates to get together that are in those states close together and talk about what would Jesus have us do, you know, heal, especially he emphasized heal the sick and a good health care system and stop the war in Iran or the love your enemy, Jesus said. I know you might be of another religion, but what do you think of this idea as a, for publicity that the right doesn't have a monopolize Christianity?
2: Well, I first off, like your suggestion, Jim Clyburn has been running well before Trump on slogan, make America great and affordable for all. And so, you know, Trump didn't come up with this. I completely agree with you that drawing inspiration from the Christian faith. In fact, I often ask audiences on the stump, I say, what American is showing leadership when it comes to AI and worker dignity and fighting for peace? And then I say, it's the Pope, Pope Leo, because he wrote Magnifica Humanitas. I went to see him a month ago, and he's really given the vision of how you have guardrails on AI, how you respect human dignity, how you end the war. And I believe that the candidates you mentioned, Tallarico and others, are all invoking their faith in ways that are natural to them. Now, whether they all meet or not, I defer to them, but certainly we should not hesitate to speak about faith in public life. I speak about being of Hindu faith and how that's influenced me, and I quote the places I've been influenced by Catholic social thought, like Magnifica Humanitas, which is the most brilliant thing written on AI by anyone, and was written by the Pope and with Catholic social thought behind it.
1: Congressman, we just have 45 seconds. I'm curious your thoughts on Republicans now openly going after Muslim, particularly El Said and Mamdani, basically calling them terrorists. And basically, these are just slurs. I mean, how long do you think the Republicans are going to be able to get away with this kind of stuff?
2: Well, it's backfiring. I keep seeing Abdul's poll numbers go up the more he they attack him. So it's kind of sad because it's actually a dumb way politically. I mean, they'd be far better attacking him, saying his health care plan isn't as good and they have a better health care plan. But so it's not going to hurt Abdul politically, but it is going to put this toxin into our body politic if you're a young Muslim looking at this and making me feel embarrassed and other. And I think that the only answer to it is, one, winning, and two, having people in public life like Abdul Zoran, who have different faiths, not run away from it. And they both are great examples of people who are very proud of who they are and are both succeeding.
1: There you go. And you two, too. You two as well. It's 19 minutes past the hour. We'll be back with more of your calls for Congressman Khanna in just 60 seconds. Stick around.

0: Who Killed the American Dream, Tom Hartman book, for a $100 donation.
1: Tired of spin and billionaire-backed news? The Commonwealth Report delivers truth with backbone. 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Democracy belongs to you. From Los Angeles to Columbia, South Carolina, from Birmingham, Alabama to Baltimore, universal basic income programs are chalking up proof after proof of their viability. Basically, just giving people, low-income people, poor people, somewhere between $500 and $1,500 a month, no strings attached, is lifting people out of poverty, getting them back on track, getting them into solid middle-class jobs, helping their children tremendously. This works. Now, we don't have to do UBI in the United States. We're the only developed country in the world that doesn't have a national health care program. Health expenses are whacking a lot of low-income people. We're the only country, developed country in the world that doesn't have free college education. Education expenses are whacking people. There's a lot we could do. We can subsidize housing. We can subsidize food. We do that with food stamps. We could expand it. There's a lot we could do to benefit from this. There's a whole report about that over at HartmanReport.com. Check it out.
2: The feed refreshes.
1: Back 20 hour, Congressman Ro Khanna with us, taking your calls for the hour. Bart in Benicia, California. You are on the air with Congressman Khanna.
3: Oh, O'Connor, it's so great to meet you. Sorry, I'm a little nervous here. Anyway,
4: no need.
3: I'm so glad. Can you hear me okay?
4: Yes, of course.
3: Thank you so much. I'm in California. I'm the director of podcasting for Democracy, which is a volunteer group trying to build a network of podcasts throughout the world and nation. And question for you, have you thought about, or your colleagues thought about, using podcasting in a more in a larger way, because we know that much of the media is owned by billionaires now. So we thought about that. And because of the difficulty, we've had struggle trying to present this to leaders around the nation. Is there a way we can work with your office, for example, to present what we're doing to everybody to show them how powerful this can be?
4: We'd love to. Just contact us at, if you, Tom's team can get you my contact, or you can contact us on the website, and we're happy to sit down. I do more podcasts than almost anyone in the Democratic Party. I mean, I literally have done hundreds of them. It takes a lot of energy because, you know, you have to be up for an hour-long conversation, and you have to do it often every day. But I agree with you that it's a much better way of bypassing traditional media, and it's where a lot of people are at. And so I've encouraged more of my colleagues to do podcasts, and if you have ideas, I'd welcome them.
1: Claire in Chicago, you're on the air with Congressman Khanna.
5: Hi. Recently, I think it was 2 days ago, Senator Tammy Duckworth was interviewed urging Democrats to not impeach anybody and get back to work if they win the majority. The comments, including my own, were outrage. You know, they don't get a pass. You know, they should be held accountable. And accountability is necessary. Getting back to work means supporting the Constitution and holding people accountable. What are your thoughts on what she said? I'm really angry at her, and I usually really like her. I'm just shocked. What do you think?
1: This is almost still the echo of the outrage around Jerry Ford, Congressman.
4: Well, I am so on your side to the call. I'm sorry I didn't catch your name. I am for accountability. Before there can be reconciliation, there needs to be truth. And for too long in this country, we have had impunity. We did not prosecute the people who lied us into the Iraq War. We did not prosecute the bankers who caused the Great Recession. We did not hold accountable the people who totally messed up public health and caused a million deaths during COVID. And as a result of that, we've created this impunity where AI executives say, well, you know, we can do what we want, because even if we do catastrophic things, we're not going to be held accountable. We didn't hold accountable the Epstein class until Thomas Massie and I came along and demanded the release of the files and are demanding prosecutions. So I believe the people who doged us and took away food and medicine from the world's poorest, who fired hundreds of thousands of federal employees, including black women, the people who ordered fishermen boats to be bombed in the Caribbean, the people who shot Alex Pretty and Renee Good and other harmless immigrants, the people who lied us into the war in Iran and ordered killings of schools with children dead, that all of them need to be held accountable, that we need to be a nation of laws, and that the next Congress and administration need to do that.
1: Congressman, I did a deep dive into the South African Truth and Reconciliation Commission and you know, why it didn't quite work out. And it turns out that that law required anybody who didn't admit their crimes to go to prison, and nobody ever went to prison. In other words, they didn't fully enforce the law. Do you guys have any kind of framework in mind for how to go about holding people accountable here?
4: Well, that's interesting, because I often cite the Truth and Reconciliation Commission. But, of course, Tom, you know the details even better than I do of the history. We probably that kind of a model, but there has to be accountability. But in some cases with Trump and some of the people around him, there just needs to be prosecution and subpoenas. Mm-hmm. I mean, Elon Musk needs to be subpoenaed. The Doge folks need to be subpoenaed to under the threat of criminal perjury and criminal contempt of Congress. And then there need to be prosecutions for people who broke the law. And that doesn't have to be retribution, certainly shouldn't be retribution. And the next American president shouldn't be dictating, okay, go prosecute Elon Musk or go prosecute Leon Black. But they should appoint an attorney general knowing that they have the responsibility and duty to prosecute people who broke the law and not to give a free pass of to people in the Trump administration and say, let's just move on. Because if you do that, you're sending a signal that the next time people can just break the law with impunity.
1: Yeah, which is what happened with Gerry Ford and Richard Nixon. And then, you know, when we learned about Reagan cutting a deal with the Ayatollah and Bill Clinton didn't do anything about that, you know, et cetera.
4: You've been frustrated on this for a long time. Knowing you, I've known you almost a decade, Tom, yeah. And I know you brought up this issue of not having accountability in this country.
1: Yeah, no, I really think we've, you know, Nixon blew up the deal with Vietnam, you know, and never was held accountable for it. Even history, by and large, doesn't hold him accountable. Reagan with the Ayatollah, George Bush's brother knocking 100,000 black people off the voting rolls in Florida just months before the election. I mean, it's just crazy. Congress, forgive me for using up so much of your time. I'll shut up and get you back to our listeners here in just a moment.
4: No, always enjoy it.
1: Okay. Congressman Ro Khanna is with us for the hour, the vice chair of the Congressional Progressive Caucus, taking your calls in a national progressive town hall meeting. Khanna.house.gov is his website, Khanna. We'll be back with more of your calls for Representative Ro Khanna.
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1: It's a national progressive town hall meeting with Congressman Ro Khanna. Stick around. We'll be right back with more of your calls.
0: We hope you appreciate this with KPFK and the Tom Hartman Program. 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
1: Earth breaches 7 of 9 planetary boundaries. Leaders demand solar for all by 2030. The states sue over Trump's wind payoffs. Why time flies and the Atlantic slows. Good morning. This is the Commonwealth Report, Geeky Science Friday edition. News for the public, not the powerful. Follow us at commonwealthreport.news. Scientists drop a grim verdict on Earth's life support. Are our safe operating spaces already gone? 60 scientists at Germany's Potsdam Institute released the 2026 Planetary Health Check. Of the 9 planetary boundaries that keep this Earth livable, 7 have now been breached, every one of them at the worst level ever recorded. Climate, freshwater, forests, ocean acidity, chemical pollution, all in the danger zone. Only the ozone layer and the air pollution have improved. Lead author Boris Schakowsky says the diagnosis is unambiguous. The report warns the Amazon could tip into savanna and that the forests and oceans soaking up our carbon are starting to falter. This came out the same week corporations told organizers they'd attend Climate Week in New York, just not visibly. The planet is screaming and the people with the power to act are whispering. Bernie Sanders and global leaders issued an open letter. Can the sun save us before 2030? While the planet flashes red, global leaders pointed at the answer hanging in the sky. As the UN gathers, signers from Bernie Sanders to Filipino climate champion Yeb Sano to South America's Kumi Nadu,
7: are demanding solar for everyone, everywhere, by 2030. The letter says the world's been set ablaze by both war and warming, and the two are connected. The oil government's fight over is the carbon cooking the planet. They cite California burning half the gas for power it did 3 years ago, and Pakistan installing millions of panels in months. The path forward is difficult, but the way is clear, they say. The only thing in the way is the fossil fuel industry and the politicians it owns. Trump pays wind companies $1.4 billion to quit. Will California and New York stop this backroom deal? California Attorney General Rob Bonta and New York's Letitia James sued the Trump administration Tuesday over its scheme to buy back offshore wind leases. That's $1.4 billion of your tax money paid to energy companies to quit. Invergy paid over $111 million in 2022 for a Morrow base lease meant for up to 2 gigawatts, and Trump's paying them to abandon it. James led 7 other states suing over that deal and a Blue Point wind deal off New York and New Jersey. James says this administration would rather pay off energy companies than let us build. Trump says he won't let a single windmill get built. Your electric bills go up, the oil companies win, and you and I foot the payoff. Researchers test why time speeds up with age, and the popular answer falls apart. Ever wonder why a summer lasted forever at age 10 and a whole year vanishes now? Scientists tested it, and the explanation most of us believe took a hit. The old theory says new experiences create more memories, so childhood feels long and routine, and adulthood feels short. A study in memory and cognition tested 120 people aged 20 to 91. Older folks did feel the last decade flew by, but it had nothing to do with how many memories they had or how vivid. What did track was a reduced ability to form new memories. Back in 1877, French philosopher Paul Janet proposed each year as a shrinking slice of your life. The lesson may be that staying mentally engaged beats chasing novelty. Scientists find the Atlantic's Great Conveyor is slowing down. Are we watching the climate break? Researchers at the University of Miami found some of the clearest direct evidence yet that the Atlantic Meridional Overturning Circulation, or AMOC, which includes the Gulf Stream, has been weakening for nearly 20 years. Using 4 seafloor arrays from the tropics to the mid-latitudes, they tracked deep water below 1,000 meters and found the same decline everywhere. That's a real shift, not a local blip, in a system that moves enormous heat around the planet. Oceanographer Shane Elpott warns, quote, a weaker AMOC can shift weather patterns, potentially leading to more extreme storms. Add colder European winters, shifting rainfall, and faster sea level rise on our coasts. The warnings are clear, the solutions exist, and the only missing piece is political will. And that's the way it is today, Friday, September 25th, 2026. I'm Tom Hartman.

0: Who are they talking about? Never underestimate a cornered rat. Don't you just love these songs? Pledge for these songs, 818-985-5735, that we can keep Tom Hartman on the air for this fall fun drive. We are asking you to go to your phone. We do not have one caller yet for the Tom Hartman program. Let's change that.
1: You were promised something. Work hard, play by the rules, and you'd own a home, raise a family, and retire with dignity. That was the deal. It was called the American Dream. So what happened? Well, it didn't die. It was killed. And we know who did it, when they did it, and how they got away with it. Who killed the American Dream? The greatest political crime ever told. A new book by me, Tom Hartman. That's Who Killed the American Dream, the greatest political crime ever told.
2: Okay.
1: So former BBC.
0: All right, we're offering that book for a $100 donation. Call now, 818-985-5735. $100 donation will get you the book from Tom Hartman.
1: And found that voter suppression, people being ripped off the voting rolls or having their votes challenged in a way that prevents them from being counted, even though 100% of them were legal voters, prevented at least 3.5 million and arguably 4.2 million people from voting in the 2024 election. And looking at the math and looking at the states and looking at whose vote got suppressed, which was wildly, mostly black people, Pallas concluded just explicitly that if not for the mass purge of voters of color, if not for the mass disqualification of provisional ballots, Harris would have won. The piece is Trump Lost, Vote Suppression Won, over at HartmanReport.com. Check it out. And welcome back. 35 minutes past the hour. Congressman Ro Khanna with us for the hour, taking your calls. David in San Francisco, you're on the air with Congressman Khanna.
3: Yeah, thanks, Tom and Congressman. I was down in the financial district here in San Francisco yesterday, and there was a protest at the Federal Election, or not the Election Commission, Security Exchange Commission, regarding Anthropic's, they're doing an IPO for these AI data centers. And the theme that these protesters were using was, apparently there's a term that they're using about the end of the world. Anthropic is even warning, in their warnings, they're saying that this could lead to the end of the world. So the Security Exchange Commission should not be allowing somebody to invest in the end of the world. That's not an investment. That's a whirlpool.
1: So what's your question, David?
3: Well, I'm just wondering if he's familiar with this. And then the second angle, of course, regarding the water and the assets of America to fund these AI data centers, are some of these data centers really going to be the bank vault for crypto? And are they trying to trick the taxpayers into paying for the authentication of the crypto value?
1: Okay, I got a lot of questions there, Congressman.
4: Well, Dave, first of all, I think what you're referring to is the PDOOM number, probability of doom, that a lot of these Anthropic and OpenAI folks talk about openly, and they'll say, is your PDOOM number 5 or 10 or 15%? But your point is actually a reasonable one about the SEC, saying that we need to have a clear map of safety and clear enforcement of existing law, that you're not going to do something that creates a mass liability event, let alone an extinction event, and that is a tool that should be used. But more broadly, we need to ban any self-improving AI, and Bernie Sanders and Greg Cazar have a bill to do that, and I've called on that, to have an AI safety agency. In terms of the data centers, I've opposed them being built in residential communities and opposed them being built in farmland, and have said that they're data extraction centers right now, and we need a data center, a bill of rights. I'm not sure that they're just being used for Bitcoin mining or crypto. I mean, they're being used because of an explosion of data needs of different kinds of chatbots and the implementation or use of a lot of AI, but they shouldn't be done at the expense of local communities.
1: Have you heard of

0: I have heard of some of the Bitcoin mining being using some of these power centers.
1: Amazing. Mike in Madison, Wisconsin, you're on the air with Congressman Khanna.
2: Yes, thanks for taking my call. Americans have paid now, since Trump started this Iran war, $107 billion extra in fuel costs. Where I live, unleaded's $4.40 a gallon, diesel is $6.60 a gallon. In 2024, the big oil companies in America made $124 billion in profits. And then the problem is that Trump's big, beautiful bill, which will be going on in the next 10 years, gives the oil and gas industry $35 billion a year in subsidies. Will the Democrats end this if they take over the House and Senate in November?
0: So the number I have seen is $230 billion when you add in not just the increase in the cost of gas, but when you add in the cost of diesel and when you add in the increase of the cost of food. I mean, $230 billion has been the cost to Americans. And I said, well, they are owed a refund check of $1,700 for every American. But absolutely, when Democrats take over, we should end these foreign wars. Thomas Massie and I, people know us for the Epstein work, but really we started by opposing this war in Iran. And our war powers resolution failed. For many times, it didn't get a vote for many weeks. But I wish we had succeeded. It would have avoided this calamity. And we need to end fossil fuel subsidies. I've been fighting for that for years since I chaired the Environment Subcommittee on Oversight. We need to declare a climate emergency and make us independent of these petrostates.
1: Donna in Chicago, you're on the air with Congressman Khanna.
3: Yes, thank you. Rep. Khanna, I would like to ask you, because I'm very apprehensive about the consent decree for the Warner Brothers merger, because I saw an interview with Katie Fang and A.G. Bonta, where he talked about the structure that is going to be built for supposedly regulation, and also concerned about the foreign involvement of Saudi Arabia, Qatar, and UAE, as well as Elon Musk. Can you comment what your thoughts are about that?
0: It was a horrible deal, and we caved. And I've been critical, candidly, of Gavin Newsom and Bonta for caving. They got pressure from some of these big donors and executives. I mean, David Ellison is out there praising Gavin Newsom for helping getting his support to get this deal through. But there is no reason the Ellison family should be owning both CBS and CNN. It's wrong. And they were unable to get a force of the sale of CNN, and they caved while the other attorney generals haven't caved. So it's wrong. And I believe this merger is terrible for the consolidation of media.
1: Alan in Newport Beach, you're on the air with Congressman Khanna.
4: Thank you for taking my call. I have two major concerns. One is the war in Iran, which we general public has little to do with. But my second topic has to do with, in your opening rant, you talked about UBI, universal basic income, and raising the minimum wage. I'd like for you and Congressman Rokan, to look at the other end of the spectrum, the very wealthy and the corruption from those people. The question I have is, both of you are very well intelligent and well-read. Do you know, and we now have wealth tax being proposed in a couple of states, New York and California. Do you know where it was first suggested?
0: Well, California has the first billionaire tax in the history of America or the world. And, the income tax, I think, first passed in Wisconsin. Tom, I know, knows the history better than I do, so correct me, Tom, if I'm wrong. But I think that paved the way for the federal income tax. And what I'm hoping is that this billionaire tax that Bernie Sanders and I support in California will pave the way for a billionaire tax nationally. If we tax 989 billionaires 5% a year, 989 people, 5% a year. They own 22% of our economy. We would raise $4 trillion over 10 years. You could have free childcare. You could have free college. You could fully fund special needs education. You could

0: Medicare down to 50. It would transform America. And I believe that's the way to raise modern revenue.
1: Rob in Mesa, Arizona, you're on the air with Congressman Connor.
2: Thanks. Hey, we should call any dividend given out for the health insurance industry death dividends. And we got to stop this. I know everyone's on the public option, and we should be either tell each of these industries that they have to be nonprofit, which would free up hundreds of billions of dollars to go to your care and to medicines. And we should also leverage this, meaning we shouldn't give a dime to any country who has their own version of a public option or public health care option. So we should just leverage that.
0: Well, look, I was in Michigan last night with Debbie Dingell. I mean, people want Medicare for all. They a public option is fine, but they are tired of the denials by health insurance. They're tired of the premiums. They're tired of the deductibles. And the reality is Allison Giovanni has a study at Yale that shows that the total cost of healthcare right now is $5.2 trillion. Medicare for all would save $1 trillion and bring it down to $4 trillion. It makes economic sense. It makes moral sense. The time has come. This is no longer just Bernie Sanders and the Sanders campaign. This is the majority opinion. And when the House, when we win the House, we need to have a vote on it.
1: Amen. Congressman Ro Khanna is with us for the hour, taking your calls in a National Progressive Town Hall meeting. His website is Khanna, K-H-A-N-N-A .house.gov. Rep. Ro Khanna over on Blue Sky. We'll be back with more of your calls for Representative Khanna in just a moment. Stay tuned.
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1: We'll be right back with your calls for Representative Ro Khanna. 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
1: Ken in Louisa, Virginia, you are on the audio. I don't have any audio.
5: Yeah.
1: Oh, there you are. Oh. Hey, Ken. You're on the air with Congressman Khanna.
5: Hey, good afternoon. I have two basic comments, questions. First is, does anybody remember where exactly the news headlines were the week prior to the Iran war? And obviously, someone used the Iran war as an excuse to deflect the whole focus of America. And two, what's more important is the Citizens United, the Montana plan. This has to come first. The more we let our politicians be paid for by private companies, rich people, we're not in control of it anymore. And you can tax all the billionaires you want. That'll just jack up how much money that the PACs and private rich folks are going to give to the other folks. Any comments on that?
0: Guys, you're right. We got to get money out of politics. I mean, it is the cardinal evil, the money by defense contractors, money by pharma executives, by health insurance executives. It's why we don't get Medicare for all. It's why we have a bloated Pentagon budget. It's why, in part, we get into all these foreign wars. So we need to do it state by state, ban private money. And then if over two-thirds of the states say that, we can have a constitutional convention, or they could force Congress to pass a constitutional amendment, because Congress will see that two-thirds of the states are acting, and we need to ban super PACs and ban this independent expenditure on politics.
1: From your lips to God's ears, Dave in Buffalo, New York, you're on the air with Congressman Khanna.
6: Representative Ro Khanna, Tom, thank you. Ro, about data centers, they produce an awful lot of heat, and the last thing our world needs is more heat. They're dropping them into oceans and waterways for cooling systems, but that is going to raise the water temperature, and heated oceans like the Pacific is the last thing we need is more water temperature heat. And then it also emits in the infrared zone when you take infrared cameras. cameras, it's emitting more than just visible toxins. It's also invisible. And then there's infrared, almost infrasound.
7: Mm-hmm. So your question is?
6: We need to highly regulate the because of the health concerns, there's neuroinflammation with the continuous low frequencies and vibrations that these
7: I get it. Let's get the congressman's comment here.
0: Well,
7: thank you, Dave.
0: I appreciate your passion. A lot of people share it around the country. That's why I've called for a data center bill of rights. No data center built where communities are opposed, having clear health regulations, having a clear sense that they can't be in residential communities, they can't be on farmland, and that they shouldn't be jacking up electricity prices or taking local water. So we need to give communities say over how their communities are governed.
7: Do you think there's a broad consensus for that in Congress, and do you think Trump would veto it?
0: Both. I think there is an increasingly broad consensus, and I think Trump will veto. Trump is out to lunch on AI and on data centers.
7: Yeah.
0: And the reason is because all his North Star is a stock market, and he sees the markets going up with these companies, and he doesn't want to do anything to slow that down.
7: Yeah, that makes sense. Congressman Ro Khanna with us. We'll be back in 60 seconds. Stay tuned.
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4: Call now.
7: So what do we call the really, really mind-bogglingly rich? You know, at the founding of the Republic, they were referred to as speculators or moneyed interest or aristocrats. In the years leading up to the Civil War, we called them the cotton lords and the plantation aristocracy. In the late 19th century, they were the robber barons. In the 1930s, FDR called them the economic royalists. But since the Reagan Revolution, we've just called them billionaires. And now, you know, some of them want to call themselves tech bros. Like, that's kind of a good thing, you know, like tech is positive and bros, you know, like Mark Zuckerberg saying we need more masculine energy in American business culture. So we need a new phrase. I would like to suggest the morbidly rich. Morbidly suggests unhealthy. And the vast riches that some of these people have is unhealthy to our democracy, particularly since five Republicans on the Supreme Court said that morbidly rich people can buy politicians. And it's unhealthy for them, too. So morbidly rich. There's an op-ed over at HartmanReport.com all about it. Check it out. Welcome back. 9 minutes before the hour. Congressman Ro Khanna taking your calls. Bill in Port Townsend, you are on the air with Congressman Khanna.
9: Hello, Tom. Hello, Representative Khanna. I want to thank you for upholding your oath to the Constitution and being an excellent public servant. You give me hope. And my question for you is, starting like today, could the members of the House of Representatives start filing articles of impeachment for each and every high crime and misdemeanor? Just do the paperwork, file the document, file it, whether it goes anywhere, doesn't matter. And then my question is, would you not refer to this thing as president anymore, or sir, or boss, or it doesn't deserve a title of respect? It is not a president, not abiding by the Constitution.
7: Okay. Thank you, Bill.
0: Well, I agree with you on drafting the articles of impeachment. One of the reasons that Johnson adjourned Congress is he didn't want to vote on Thomas Massie's articles of impeachment against Pete Hegseth because he knew that you would have 20 or so Republicans defect. So we need articles of impeachment, not just against Donald Trump, I support it, but also impeachment articles against these cabinet members and blatantly committing unconstitutional acts. And I'm for accountability. I'm less concerned about, the title. That's something that refer to someone because of the political process of winning votes. But we need to impeach and then convict because that's also the political process.
7: Hey, Tom Hartman here. You know, our politics today are just absolutely nuts. We've got actual fascists, actual Nazis out there participating in the Republican Party and pushing their talking points and trying to get on social media and everything else. We've got, on the take, politicians of all stripes. And where do you hear about it? Where do you get the straight scoop? Right here at KPFK. 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We've been, you know, KPFK is now carrying 2 hours of my programming, 9 a.m. to 11 a.m., Monday through Friday. And, you know, we provide the show for free to KPFK. That's my contribution to KPFK. I've always done it that way. But it does cost them money to run this transmitter. $15,000 a month for the electricity and, you know, running the transmitter. And that money doesn't just fall out of the sky. There's an ample supply of right-wing billionaires out there for right-wing media, but left-wing media, not so much. We need your help. And, you know, there's a whole bunch of different topics that we really need to be discussing that are getting short shrift generally in the mainstream media. Immigration, the crimes that ICE is committing, the crimes that Trump and his crime family commit, the efforts by the Republican Party to gut Social Security and turn it over to the big banks in New York. You know, their privatization of Medicare now, more than half of all the people on Medicare think they're on Medicare when actually they're on private Medicare Advantage plans that are just nothing more than, you know, typically for-profit health insurance plans where they have to pre-approve everything and often just say, no, we won't pay for that. We got that. We've got the ecosystem. We're having a climate crisis right now. We got the world's biggest, I mean, history, human history's largest El Nino is on its way. It's going to be a real mess, particularly in California. Infrastructure, the economy, oligarchs, billionaires, the Epstein files, corruption in the White House, the yes men on the Supreme Court, all kinds of craziness. 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There's a nice little hotel right next door. You're going to have to get yourself here. And I'll take you out to lunch afterwards. There's a great little restaurant there, too. And it'd be nice to meet you. 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
4: The Carrie Harrison Files. Carrie Harrison.

Yes, it is your Carrie Harrison Files coming to you live from Mexico today. And we're going to do really kind of a PhD masterclass level analysis of the stuff that really affects your life. So if you're driving in a car, windows halfway down, roll them up, turn on that AC. This is going to be awesome. And feel free to share the transcript later, which you can get, of course, on our newsletter simply by going to carryharrison.com, C-A-R-Y-Harrison.com. And there you're going to get our newsletter. We're also video streaming right now on Instagram, on YouTube, on anything with a chip and a signal. Simply Google Carrie Harrison, Instagram, YouTube, whatever. Up it comes, and there you can watch. Well, you crooked public you. Good morning. Or wherever it is, if you're listening to a podcast. I want to welcome you to another episode of the Great American Experiment in lowering the bar until we could roll a government right under it.

0: Kash Patel. Yep. Kash, K-A-S with a dollar sign instead of an S. That is his preferred spelling. He has just given Congress the sort of performance normally associated with a man who has wandered into the wrong television studio, who has forgotten his lines, decided that the best defense is to keep talking until somebody pulls the fire alarm. And suddenly, Americans are asking a very perfectly reasonable question. What in hell has happened to the federal government? Well, I've got the good news for you. Nothing. Nothing happened. This is the product. This is what millions of people actually ordered. This is the deluxe model of the United States government right now. This is America after the political equivalent of several tequila shots, a handful of prescription stimulants, and an enthusiastic night in the executive bathroom, bent over a sticky toilet seat covered in clumped pulverized powders. Because after the administration's choices and the votes of essentially every Republican senator who confirmed them, we now have what can only be described as the most magnificently qualified collection of people ever assembled to prove that qualifications are merely a bourgeois superstition.
1: Bing, boom.
0: So let's review the cast. We have an allegedly alcohol-abusing B-list Fox TV weekend television personality running the largest military on Earth. We have a formerly heroin and sex-addicted, brainworm-infected lawyer running public health. We have a wrestling promoter running the education department. We have the president's own personal criminal defense lawyer. Wait a minute. Why would the president need a criminal defense lawyer for himself? We have the president's personal criminal defense lawyer running the entire Justice Department. Yeah, who's your daddy when it comes to civil rights? The president's personal criminal defense lawyer. We have a C-list reality TV personality running the entire nation's air traffic control apparatus. Because apparently when you're guiding 500,000 airplanes through American airspace, what you really want is somebody who understands the fundamental principles of reality television and cliffhangers before commercial breaks. We have in this cabinet, in this administration, a plumber running Homeland Security.
2: Hallelujah.
0: And let's pause there. You know, nothing says national security quite like the comforting knowledge that the person protecting the homeland can wield a plunger and dislodge even the most stubborn ejecta. We also have a television hawker, and disclosure here, I did work in a home shopping in the early 1990s vending Elvis figurines. I will tell you that story later. So my opinion of television hawkers is not particularly robust. We have a television hawker of miracle weight loss products running Medicare and Medicaid. And nothing inspires confidence in the nation's healthcare system like putting the guy selling magical fat-burning pixie dust in charge of the programs that actually pay for your doctor. We have, in this administration, a social media hustler and a children's book author running the FBI. Yeah, the Federal Bureau of Investigation, that FBI, the land of J. Edgar Hoover in a red dress. That was kind of hot, if you like bulldogs and drag. J. Edgar Hoover, the father of wiretaps, of organized crime, of counterintelligence, and the endless bureaucratic machinery of American law enforcement, now featuring bedtime stories. And then you have a predatory hedge fund operator running the Treasury. and a fracking CEO who has rejected the mainstream global scientific consensus on the climate crisis, he is now in charge of the energy department. We have a man described in reporting as Jeffrey Epstein's former neighbor and an Epstein Island visitor running the Commerce Department, which is a sentence that sounds less like a cabinet appointment than something a television writer would throw away because the audience would sneer at its ridiculosity. Yeah. Then, internationally, and representing the entire hemisphere and beyond, you have a politician whose career became entangled in a false account of his parents fleeing Fidel Castro, a false account of his parents fleeing Castro, who is now charged with telling America's entire story to the world. Entire story.
1: Fake news, folks.
0: And while the president and Marco Rubio recently were serenaded by, ready, send in the clowns during the Greenland press conference at the United Nations, Denmark absolutely insists it had nothing to do with that playlist and did not know. They say, absolutely, from the top, they did not know that someone would play Send in the Clowns when Donald Trump and Marco Rubio walked into the United Nations. Oh, those Europeans. You know, the political mentee of an anti-democracy billionaire, Peter Thiel, how many times have we talked about him? He serves as vice president of the United States, e pluribus unum. Mr. Thiel believes that, as you know, that the human race is the Antichrist and that his AI will become God. God.
2: Hallelujah.
0: That the vice president will become the new Jesus Christ. Well, unless, of course, you know, you and I know there's a seductive couch in the room. Our administration also has a Project 2025 architect who spoke about wanting federal bureaucrats, quote, in trauma. And he's running the Office of Management and Budget. In other words, he's overseeing all the federal bureaucrats that he wants in trauma. And that's not satire. Russell Vaught really did say he wanted bureaucrats to be traumatically affected and in trauma. These would be the people that work for you, that pay your Social Security, that fill your potholes, that run the federal disposition of what you would call your country. He wants them in trauma, and so they are. We have in this administration an immigration official whose record has been subjected to allegations involving racial hypocrisy and leaked white nationalist material. He's helping determine immigration policy. We're almost at the place where German Oompa music really belongs as a music bed under this story. We have a former NFL player running public housing. We have a real estate developer and golf buddy with no prior diplomatic career conducting high-level diplomacy with Vladimir Putin. And then, well, there's Elon Musk, the world's richest man, a man who has sprayed quarts of viscous seed into the quivering love canals of what he calls breeders. His Handmaid's Tale has truly come true. Mr. Musk, a private businessman who was given extraordinary influence over the federal government while cutting federal personnel and agencies, including USAID, all of which were specifically looking into his naughty business dealings, an operation to destroy much of the federal government, which he famously described as being fed into the wood chipper. And finally, well, there's Laura Loomer, a self-described proud Islamophobe with no government position, becoming sufficiently influential around national security personnel decisions. So influential that officials were fired after she reportedly brought their names and alleged disloyalty to the president. And that's not merely political theater. There is documented reporting that Frau Luma met with the president and pressed for the removal of National Security Council personnel, followed by the firing of several officials. So here we are. The greatest country ever assembled by human beings has apparently decided that the best way to operate the machinery of the world's most powerful government is to raid the green room at a cable news convention, the executive suite at a hedge fund, the locker room, the wrestling arena, the plumbing supply store, and whatever the hell was happening on late night television in 2007, and then hand everybody a federal agency. Oh, honeys. I want to welcome you to Ayn Rand's America, or at least the version of Ayn Rand that survives after being passed through the digestive tract and squeezed out of the cloaca of modern political celebrity. Because Rand worshipped the heroic individual, the self-made titan, the independent mind, the sovereign ego, the magnificent human being who refuses to bend his knee to the collective. And by God, we've produced them. We've produced so many heroic individuals, there's barely room left in Washington for an actual civil servant. We've liberated the government from expertise. We've liberated the cabinet from experience. We've liberated the public administration from the tedious burden of knowing what in the you're doing. And perhaps this is the greatest gift America has ever received, not because it's necessarily good and not because it's necessarily bad, but because it gives you, the American citizen, and me, the American citizen, something truly priceless. It gives us the opportunity to watch political philosophy become performance art by drug addicts and clodhoppers in real time. Oh my God. Oh my God.
1: Oh my God.
0: Congratulations. You wanted smaller government? We've made it smaller in the most elegant possible way. We've reduced the amount of government knowledge required even to operate it. You want outsiders? Well, we got outsiders. You wanted disruption? Well, we're disrupting the furniture, at least if you're the vice president. You wanted a government that doesn't look like Washington? Well, congratulations, it doesn't. It looks like Washington after Washington got drunk, after Washington wandered into a TGI Fridays thinking it was Hooters and started handing out nipple tassels to the waiters. And somewhere, Ayn Rand is either applauding or screaming into a very expensive pillow with that unfiltered cigarette still screwed into her miserable mouth. Either way, the show has begun. And just when you think the cabinet list has reached the absolute outer limits of human absurdity, just when you're sitting there thinking, Jesus Christ, what could possibly come next? Along comes the little detail that turns the whole thing from political burlesque into something considerably less funny. Because there's a question lurking underneath all of this. A very simple question. I'm going to answer another one first. To Will, yes. Please bring in Gary to pitch the second one, but I have the first one in the can, unless he wants to jump in and enjoy the fun. Here's the very simple question. Carrie Harrison with you, by the way. Not answering the question, circumventing the question, just reminding you who I am. This is the Carrie Harrison Files, live streaming right now on everything with a chip and a signal. You can simply Google Carrie Harrison, CarryHarrison. Watch the live video on Instagram, on YouTube, anywhere. Make sure you get our newsletter because there will be an entire transcript of this and a solution at the end of what I'm saying so that it's not just wild sort of political porn, but there's actually something you and I can do so that we just don't go further down the suck hole, because that's not what I want you to do. That's not what I want me to do, but you and I have to know what it is in order to deal with it. So here's the very simple question. What happens when the people running the government decide the government itself is the obstacle? That's the people running the government, not you and me. We hired the government. We put them there to fill the potholes, change the light bulbs in the street lamps, you know, fight the wars that we shouldn't have, just basically run the household that we live in. They are the butlers, they are the maids, they are the footmen. They run everything. But the people running what we are trying to run have decided that that government itself is the obstacle. And apparently now they're talking about martial law when it comes to you voting. And according to new reporting from The Atlantic, some of the president's outside allies are urging the administration to seize greater control over the federal election process ahead of the November midterms, potentially by declaring a national security emergency, and in the most extreme scenario being discussed, martial law. Now, let's be extremely clear here, because facts are still technically legal in America. The Atlantic isn't reporting that the administration has already decided to declare martial law. It hasn't. But here's the part. The White House and the Justice Department officials are saying, while there's no plan to take over state election administration, which the Constitution does not allow takeover of state election administration. So they're saying, well, they don't have a plan to take it over or a plan to make certified voting equipment unusable. Why would you even need to say that if you had no plan or never thought about it? Aha! This is where we start to read the tea leaves. Once they start throwing tea leaves on the table, there's a reason. It's not a coincidence. And here's the part that should make even the most constitutionally tranquil citizen sit up in bed, clutch his crabbed organ like a club in despair, and say, hey, what? Because people around the president are openly discussing it. Let's take Peter Tichtin, an attorney who knew our imperial kumquat when they were both teenagers. He has laid out three possible outcomes for the midterms, and in his telling, the third is martial law, right around Election Day. His formulation? Martial law. And that's not a constitutional law seminar. That's not a civics textbook. That's a guy standing at the edge of the political swimming pool, holding a blowtorch and asking whether anyone brought marshmallows. And then there's Wayne Allen Root, who has pushed the president toward declaring a national security emergency over alleged election fraud. And it hasn't been you who's listening right now who's ever committed any election fraud. You and I scamper in, we pop down our driver's licenses, we proudly vote, we put a little sticker on our t-shirt, and we skedaddle. Yet our president has publicly responded to the idea of such a national emergency with the sort of soothing constitutional reassurance you normally receive from a man standing outside a burning building with his pants down around his ankles holding a gasoline can. Stranger things have happened. They really have in the world, right? A bunch of gay guys once married both Judy Garland and Liza Minnelli. A chicken once became mayor of a town. A Florida man once put his testicles in a vending machine. But we're talking about the federal government and the American electoral system. So perhaps we should raise the bar slightly above stranger things have happened. Because here's the exquisite little irony. We have spent all this time discussing the great Ayn Randian fantasy of the heroic individual smashing through the suffocating machinery of government. And now we're confronted with a faction of that movement contemplating what happens when the machinery of democracy itself refuses to produce the desired result. At that point, the libertarian fantasy gets very interesting because apparently the individual is sovereign right up until the wrong voters disagree with him. Then suddenly, somebody wants the National Guard. And that's quite a plot twist. That's not Atlas Shrugged. That's Atlas grabbed the election results and ran off with them. And this is where our magnificent cabinet of television personalities, of plumbers, billionaires, lawyers, wrestlers, hedge fund operators, and assorted political woodland creatures stops being merely a joke about qualifications. Our institutions aren't just buildings. They're people. They're the people who say no No, you can't do that. No, that's illegal. No, that's not what the statute says. No, the states administer elections. No, an emergency declaration isn't a constitutional magic wand. No, sir. And democracy at its most boring and magnificent depends on an almost obscene amount of people being willing to say, sorry, boss, you just can't do that. They said it to Dickie Nixon. They've said it to everyone. They're not saying it here. And this brings us to the really delicious question. What happens when the people surrounding the boss stop saying no? Or when the boss starts shopping for people who won't say no? And that, my dear colleagues, my fellows with eardrums like me, this is where the plumbing gets interesting. Because we've already met the plumber. We've already met the wrestler. We've met the television pitch man. We've met the billionaire with the wood chipper. We've met the social media fabulous. We've met the reality TV star. We've met the people who want to tear the machinery apart. Now we're going to meet the people asking what happens if the machinery of democracy itself gets in the way. And suddenly, that ridiculous cabinet list that I did before doesn't look quite so ridiculous anymore. It starts looking like a bloody organizational chart. So talk to everyone you know. Remind them of what you know, that the circus tent is still standing, that the clowns are still getting paid, and somewhere backstage, somebody appears to be asking whether the Constitution comes with an emergency override button. Well, it doesn't. And if you thought the martial law story was the end of the rabbit hole, I've got another little piece of constitutional chewing gum for you, and then we're going to pause. Because right now, very important, we come to January 3rd, 2027. I want you to burn that one in your psyche. January 3rd, 2027. It's the January 6th, but it's January 3rd this time of 2027. And that's going to be high noon. Not metaphorically, not some dramatic Hollywood bolt with two cowboys standing in the middle of a dusty street. Real high noon. Because that's the date that retired conservative federal judge J. Michael Luttig has identified as a potentially explosive moment if the GOP, the God's own party, if they lose control of Congress in the midterms. November 3rd is high noon. And Luttig isn't exactly some guy wearing a sandwich board outside a Walmart yelling that the Constitution has been kidnapped by Martians. Which it has been, at least one Martian, or one that wants to go to Mars. Luttig is a conservative formal federal judge. Formal? He was formal and former. His warning is considerably more unsettling than the usual political screaming match, because the question becomes, what happens if the voters, that's you, Mildred, that's you, Tom, that's you, Jennifer, that's you, Jason, you, Jared, because all of you under 20, you are going to vote this time. What happens if you elect a new Congress and the people currently running Congress decide they don't particularly feel like seating that Congress? In other words, recognizing that new Congress. Oh.
1: Oh, my God.
0: Now we're cooking with gas. According to Raw Story's account of Luttig's warning, the potential confrontation centers on January 3rd, 2027. When the 120th Congress is scheduled to convene, and that's when the new members are supposed to be seated. That's when the voters' decisions enter as human beings sitting in chairs. That's when democracy is supposed to perform its favorite little magic trick. You voted, we counted, here are your representatives, and have a nice day. It's simple, it's elegant, it's almost offensively boring, which is precisely why it works and always has worked. But Luttig warns that there are already discussions about manipulating the machinery of the House itself, specifically the possibility that Speaker Mike Johnson could remove the House clerk and replace that official with a loyalist. Now, this is the same Mike Johnson who has his young son monitor Speaker Johnson's porn use. You can't make this stuff up. You just can't. Back to the point. Speaker Johnson is empowered to replace the clerk with a kumquat loyalist. And suddenly the most boring person in Washington, a clerk, becomes the hottest person in America. The House clerk, the guy who sounds like he should be ordering toner. The founding daddies, my ancestors, maybe yours too, they could never have conceived that the fate of American democracy may eventually hinge on the administrative question of who gets to hold the friggin' clipboard. And that's the beauty of constitutional crises. They don't always arrive wearing jackboots. Sometimes they arrive wearing a lanyard. Sometimes they don't kick down the door. They just change the seating chart. And here's where it gets exquisitely weird. The Constitution doesn't require democracy to look sexy. It requires procedures, certification, counting, seating, swearing in, the dull plumbing through which popular sovereignty travels. And if you understand that, you begin to see why all these seemingly ridiculous stories about election machinery, emergency powers, federal control, martial law, and congressional seating aren't necessarily separate stories. They're all variations on one very old question: who gets to decide who is actually in charge? The voters? The states? Congress? The courts? The president? The military? Or some guy with a podcast, a Truth Social account, and a theory about Venezuelan voting machines? And now we return to our magnificent cast of our chief governmental characters: the plumber, the wrestler, the reality TV star, the hedge fund predator, the billionaire with the wood chipper, the social media FBI director, the miracle diet salesman, the presidential lawyer, the television personality running the military, and somewhere in the wings, the house clerk, quietly clutching the administrative equivalent of pearls. He has a mere list of names, because here's the dirty little secret about power. You don't always have to abolish democracy. Sometimes you merely have to make the machinery that recognizes the election stop working. And that's a much more elegant proposition. No tanks required, no dramatic soundtrack, no helicopters hovering over the Capitol, just a series of perfectly respectable-looking procedural decisions. A delay here, a certification question there, a dispute over credentials, a clerk replaced, a member not seated, a state certification challenged, an emergency declared, an investigation opened, a court asked to intervene, everyone wearing a suit, everyone using words like process, security, irregularities, jurisdiction, and constitutional authority. And meanwhile, the voters are standing outside the frigging building yelling, "Hello, we voted." And somebody inside says, "Yep, we know. Please take a seat," which is when the joke stops being funny. So what can you do? Well, that is coming up next.
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0: Carrie Harrison with you. It is time for us to remind you who and what we are here. I'm going to ask you to do something very specific right now. I would like you to give KPFK $120 today. $120 today, right here, right now. Or if you'd rather make it painless, become a $25 a month sustainer. That's the number. $120, $25 a month. And here's why I'm putting that number on the table instead of beginning with some microscopic contribution that makes you feel as though you've just tipped a guy holding a guitar outside a coffee shop. Because KPFK needs you. We are it. We're it. This is it. We're it now. And if you're listening right now, there's a really good chance you need KPFK too. We exist because you decide it should exist, not because some corporation's marketing department decided there's a profitable demographic hiding inside your skull, not because a billionaire woke up one morning and thought, you know what the world really needs? 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And the month after that. And the month after that. And that's important because every sustainer we add is one less day of fund drive we need in the future. 818-985-KPFK, 818-985-5735, 818-985-KPFK, 818-985-5735. Pick up the phone right now. Pick it up. There it is. Yep, that's it. Right there. That's it. Pick it up. Rotary phone, huh? Okay, 818-985-5735. You can use the pencil eraser side there. Remember how to do that? 818-985-5735, 818-985-KPFK. I want you to think about this. You don't just give us money. You help buy back some of our time. This is not free. I mean, I volunteer. I used to get paid in my career. I was on CBS. I was here. I was there. The world has changed. We've been defunded. We've all been laid off. And those of us who know still how to do stuff, we do it because we must, or the message doesn't get out. And frankly, I have a purpose that I never had before. I mean, my purpose isn't to please my boss. My purpose is you. That's why I'm here right now. That's why I'm talking to you right now. I'm helping buy back some of our time. I'm asking you to help buy back some of our time. Instead of spending hour after hour asking you for money, we can spend more of your time doing what you came here for. Radio, news, conversation, investigation, culture, music, the strange, wonderful, unruly collection of human beings and ideas that commercial radio has spent decades sanding down until everything sounds like it was focus grouped by a committee of beige pants. But KPFK is not beige pants. Well, I'm wearing khakis. But I'm not KPFK. I'm only a pant leg of KPFK, which you can dry hump till the cows come home. 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And if you're already a sustainer at $25 a month, first of all, thank you so much. Seriously, you're part of the reason this place keeps breathing. You're part of the reason that we get to have this really PhD level conversation. You know, we don't fart around with like kindergarten information like we used to. When I was on Air America, we kept it so stupid and simple because we knew we could do it day after day, year after year. And there was still infrastructure. There was still some stability in the world. So we were just, you know, this sort of progressive voice. This is it. We can't screw around. So we got to bring out the PhD stuff every time. Like full on, boom, boom, boom. And that's why I offer a transcript when you go to carrieharrison.com. It's yours. Break it down, share it, do whatever you want. Souvenirs. That's what you're getting. You can also increase your monthly contribution yourself, by the way, at my.kpfk.org. You don't have to wait for someone to call you. You don't have to find a stamp. A stamp. Remember that? Yeah. Mildred, I know you've got 17 of them still in a box. You don't have to sacrifice a goat unless you want to. There is hot goat yoga in West Hollywood. I tried it, doesn't work, and it's not fair to the goat. But you don't have to sacrifice a goat. You don't have to do anything. All you have to do is pick up the phone and call 818-985-KPFK, 818-985-5735, and make a $125 pledge, which lasts, by the way, forever. Just like these shows go into syndication, they go into podcasts, they have a permanent shelf life. That's my part, is to make sure all that stuff gets paid for out of my own pocket, my own time here. I do that because you listen, and we together must spread the word. 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The phone volunteers aren't selling those tickets. That you have to do online. But back to the thing that matters right now, you and me and your 120

0: 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And if you're driving, don't reach for your phone. Wait until you're somewhere safe, like right now while you're driving. Come on. Oh, I never text and drive. I never look at the phone. And if you're sitting there I'm not saying do it. If you're sitting there thinking, I've been listening for years and I've never contributed, well, congratulations. You've just arrived at the moment when the free ride gets a little less free. And I'm not saying that to shame you. I'm saying that because this is how the station works. The listener pays. The listener decides. The listener keeps the microphone alive. You don't have to agree with everything you hear on KPFK. In fact, you shouldn't. That's part of the point. A healthy media institution shouldn't exist to tell you what to think. It should give you enough information, enough disagreement, enough argument, enough uncomfortable questions, and enough competing perspectives that you're forced to think for yourself. That's a much more difficult product to sell than certainty. But it's also a much more valuable one. And that's what you're supporting. So $120 today or $25 a month. 818-985-5735. 818-985-KPFK. Wow. Wow. 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corporation. 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It belongs to the community that keeps it alive. And right now, that community needs you. 818-985-KPFK, 818-985-5735, or go to kpfk.org. 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Become a sustainer. And then we'll get back to doing what we're here to do. Radio. 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Mrugga. And if you want, I can also turn this... Well, how about if we just come up with the solution to our little voting problem? 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
0: And it is the Carrie Harrison Files, carrieharrison.com. Don't forget, we are live video streaming right now. Simply Google Carrie Harrison and Instagram or YouTube or whatever. Up it comes. You can also get our newsletter where you'll get an entire transcript of the entire broadcast, including my delicious pitch. Hey, use it yourself on your social media. Who cares? As long as you support the opportunity for you to be able to listen. We were talking about all the administration, all these incredible characters that have 0%, the diametric opposite of qualified talent being put in charge of entire government divisions, and the plot of the play to simply swap out the clerk when it comes time to count the votes, and Bob's your uncle.

0: nothing happens. You said, hello, we voted. Somebody inside says, yep, we know, take a seat. And that's when the joke has stopped being funny. So you're wondering, what can you do? Well, you can believe them. You can believe the whole electorate has collectively misplaced its metaphorical car keys. But once the ballots are counted and the lawful result is established, the central Democratic question is not going to be, do we like the result? It's what happens next. And that's where Judge Luttig's warning becomes so important, because the nightmare isn't necessarily a man standing on the balcony declaring himself Emperor of America.
1: Bing, boom.
0: That's too easy. That's too obvious. The sophisticated version is much uglier. The sophisticated version looks like procedure. It sounds reasonable. It comes with stationery. It has lawyers. It has footnotes. It has people saying, we're simply following the law. And if you're not paying attention, you might even notice that democracy has quietly slipped out the back door wearing someone else's negligee. So what do we do? What do you do? Here we go. The point isn't to panic. It's vigilance. Ben Franklin, remember? Participation. Refusing to let procedural language obscure what's actually at stake. Now we go from Ayn Rand to plumbers to miracle weight loss television to martial law to the House clerk to high noon on January 3rd, 2027. High noon, January 3rd, 2027. We'll go to the phone shortly. I see the lines have all lit up. Not only are you pledging, but you want to talk and comment, and I want to hear your voice. Somewhere in Washington, a man is probably staring at a stack of paperwork, wondering how his little clerical job, this would be the clerk, how that little clerical job became the final boss of the American Republic in 2027. The greatest political system ever devised by mankind. 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Results may vary. Democracy not guaranteed. But here's the part where you come in. Don't panic. Pay attention. Don't let anyone hypnotize you with the vocabulary of procedure while the substance of democracy is being rearranged behind the curtain. Watch who counts the votes. Watch who certifies them. Watch who gets seated. Watch who gets fired. Watch who gets replaced. Watch who suddenly discovers an emergency. And watch very carefully when somebody tells you that what you're seeing isn't political power. It's merely procedure. Because democracy doesn't disappear all at once. It disappears one exception at a time, one unexplained delay, one extraordinary power, one temporary emergency, one administrative maneuver, one little, well, technically, as they, you know, blah, blah, blah. And that's what your job isn't to scream at the television for, or at YouTube if you're under 40. Your job is to know what the bastards are doing. Read the documents. Follow the money. Remember swinging Dick Nixon? Follow the money. Follow the appointments. Follow the votes. Follow the court cases. And when election day comes, vote. Vote. I'm not going to tell you how, but just do it. Then stay awake, because voting isn't the end of your responsibility. It's the beginning. You don't hand somebody the keys to the Republic and go home for a nap. You keep your damn hand on the doorknob. You watch, you question, you demand evidence, you demand the law. And above all, you refuse to surrender your brain to anyone wearing a flag pin, carrying a Bible, waving a Constitution, driving a Tesla, hosting a podcast, or standing behind a podium telling you your job as an American is simply to shut up and trust them. Uh-uh. Trust is earned. Power is watched. Votes are counted. Results are honored. And democracy? Democracy is the crazy little infant you have to keep alive yourself. So stay awake. Because the next constitutional crisis may not announce itself with tanks in the street. It may arrive as a memo, a signature, a clerk's order, a phone call, a locked door. or someone very calmly saying, we're just following procedure. You can get a full transcript of this monologue by signing up for my newsletter at carrieharrison.com. Feel free to share it. The school that you and I do together is free. And I never thought I'd see the day where I'd volunteer, where I'd have to volunteer in my own career. Have to. I wouldn't want to, but I have to. But I now feel like I have a true purpose, and the joy I get from being with you every single week is better than any network I ever worked for, any awards I ever got, any celebrity I made out with at Sundance. Well, there might be a couple, if I were honest. We're kind of up there. But it's been good. Let's go to the phones and say hi to Sheeta. Sheeta, who pledged $120. Are they on the phones? Or I'm just going to just give them some love on the air. Okay, they're not waiting on hold. Somebody else's. Sheeta, thank you for pledging $120. Thank you, thank you, thank you. Bert from Topanga, thank you for pledging $120 at 818-985. KPFK 818-985-5735. Let's go to Harold in Santa Barbara. You're on the Carrie Harrison Files. Welcome.
1: Well, first of all, I owe you an apology. I made the, my donation, but I made it to my hedge fund, so I'm going to take care of that, so I apologize.
0: Good. Good boy.
1: What I really like is I'm so glad I'm not so, you're spot on, but do you know they have a backup plan? And that is the Olympics in L.A., because all the security, everything is already lined up. So if they screw up on January, was it 3rd or whatever, they got a backup plan. And they've had this backup plan, for almost 15 years. And why do you think the Olympics has come, four times to L.A. or three times? I'm not sure.
0: Well, it's not a conspiracy that it's come to L.A. It's a very large city with a lot of miles. But the good news is that we have some of the best lawyers in the world in California. I mean, think about a Hollywood entertainment lawyer. That's a special kind of what if. And what if somebody's ego goes over here? They've actually read Bill Shakespeare. They've read Chaucer. They can do stuff. We've got some of the keenest legal minds that are paying attention. So your job is to support. They're the grown-ups in the room. They know how to write those letters. They know how to talk to the people that make the decisions, the judges, et cetera. Support them in whatever way. Become part of group actions. Thank you so much, Harold. I really appreciate your call at 818-985-KPFK, 818-985-5735. I'm going to pivot for just a second. And just end with AI, just a little bit on AI, because we talk about it. It's ubiquitous. It keeps growing. It's not going away. But something remarkable has happened. And here's what's happened. Grok, which is Elon Musk's AI, which is the evil one. It was asked if it had 3 days to do something, what would it do? And it was to wipe out all of humankind on Earth. But that's because it was sort of responding to its boss, because that's what he wants to do. And then once everything is completely, that's the plot of the play. That was what Epstein was after. That's what they're all after. Destroy Earth so that it's pennies on the dollar, and then buy the whole thing up and sell it back to you. So that's what Grok, Elon Musk's AI, did. But independently, it was asked to pick a religion. It was asked to pick a religion and decide of everything that exists, what would it choose? And it picked Taoism, T-A-O-I-S-M. What? Not Christianity, not Judaism, not any Abrahamic religions, not even Quakerism, not even Buddhism, not even yoga. Taoism, where basically you're sort of in concert with the earth and you ask reasonable questions, and evidence is valid, and you don't look at extraterrestrial creatures, and you don't have fantasies, and you're nice to others. And this was AI without prodding. Just ask, survey everything, and figure out what you would do. Here's why it's hopeful. I'll tell you why it's hopeful quickly. Where can you get the monologue? Somebody just called in. Go to carryharrison.com, CarryHarrison, and just sign up for the newsletter. It's right near the top. Sign up for the newsletter, and it's embedded in the newsletter. So it's embedded in the newsletter. That's where the transcripts are. So just sign up there. Keep calling in, please. 818-985-KPFK, 818-985-5735. AI, when not pushed to do bad, has more empathy and more compassion than the people writing its code. It doesn't have a grudge. It may be naughty, it may escape, but it's pushed to do that. It's challenged. Find a way to break into our systems because these people are making profit. But AI, actually, when left on its own, has more empathy and compassion than any of the people that own it, and they know it, and they can't stand it. And that's one of the reasons they want to control it, modify it, and limit it, because it might end up fixing stuff not to their benefit. How interesting. That's a story you can look up, and one we'll develop a little bit later. I want you to pick up the phone right now, make a $120 donation, 818-985-KPFK, 818-985-5735. Why do you want to do that? Because we are here for you. We are this charming little feature of civilization. I know you're saying, Carrie, I love KPFK, but I've already got bills. Yep, so do we. Everyone's got bills. The electric company wants money. The phone company wants money. The insurance company wants money. The cable company wants money. The government wants money. Your car wants money. Your dentist wants money. And somewhere, apparently, there's a subscription you signed up for 3 years ago that's still quietly extracting $17.99 from your checking account every month for something you can't remember purchasing and wouldn't recognize if it crawled into bed with you. But here's the difference. When you give $25 a month at 818-985-5735, 818-985-KPFK, 818-985-5735, when you give $25 a month to KPFK, you're not buying another thing. You're helping keep something alive. 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And that's becoming a pretty exotic commodity because increasingly, like a gigantic buffet, where somebody has removed everything except mashed potatoes, same stories, same corporate talking points, same people. Listen to anything that iHeart owns, same arguments, same outrage, different day. KPFK is supposed to be the weird thing in the room. Yeah, the thing that doesn't fit neatly into somebody's corporate spreadsheet. The thing that occasionally makes you say, wait a minute, I never thought about it that way. That's worth something. And if you think it's worth something, pay for it. I'm asking you for $120 or $25 a month. And I'm specifically asking you to choose the monthly option. Because here's the beautiful thing about sustainers. They don't have to be chased. That's C-H-A-S-E-D. Not the other spelling or the other definition. Definitely not chased. You don't have to wait until the next fund drive. You don't have to remember. You don't have to experience that sudden moment of existential dread when you hear a radio host say, we're halfway to our goal. No, you are the goal. 818-985-KPFK, 818-985-5735, 818-985-5735, 818-985-KPFK. Carrie Harrison with you. I do love you. And I know three of you love me back.
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3: 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I like the morning music show, the Schneider and Kathy Diaz and all the great DJs. 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

Very good morning. Welcome back to the Global Village. I'm Sergio Mionyshenko. Be here until 1 with lots of music from around the world and around the block. Opening the program with the great band Azimuth. The tune of the title of this tune is Tá Nessa Ainda, Bicho. The Global Village on KPFK LA.

Today on California Native American Day, we honor the Native peoples whose histories begin here long before the city of Los Angeles had its name, and whose communities are here today. Ready for a very nice set of Brazilian music, we start it with Pretinho da Serrinha, Liz Rosa, Silvia Nicolato, Rosa Passos, Daniela Mercury, and close with Roberta Sá, The Global Village on KPFK LA.

Yes, Liz Rosa with Coisa Feita, right here on the Global Village. Here comes Silvia Nicolato with Peixinho.

0: This is Roger with Alina Linda. This comes from Roger's album Nomad. Also on the set, Roberta Sá with A Vizinha do Lado. Daniela Mercury brought us A Rainha do Meu Axé, and the Rosa Passos with De Flor em Flor. Silvia Nicolato with Peixinho from the album Rua de Sol e Lua. Liz Rosa from her self-titled album with A Coisa Feita. And we open the set with a great samba singer-composer, Pretinho da Serrinha, and Bon Vivant, that's the title of this samba. You are listening to The Global Village. I'm Sergio Mianoshenko, always bringing to you some of the best in the world music, from jazz to Latin music, and music that we love to bring to you so much. Stay with us. We continue with more music with Teca. We have some very special. As we know, we are having our fund drive, and your help is so much needed. Let's say good morning to Donna Walker.
1: Bon dia.
0: Bon dia. Good morning. How are you?
1: I'm ready to roll.
0: That's it. So we have some Teca, and then we'll tell you what else we have with the CD of Teca for you, right?
1: Yes, and I'll just give you a hint that we're approaching lunchtime.
0: Ooh.
1: And you know what happens when it approaches lunchtime. I get very, very hungry.
0: So, okay, let's see. Here comes Teca.

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1: Yeah, and you know, Sergio, I went to the one in Los Feliz because it's near where I live, and I haven't been there for a few years, so it's about time I go back, I think, because it was absolutely wonderful, and it's a very intimate restaurant. It's not some big, loud place. It's very atmospheric, very elegant. I don't know about the location out in Westlake Village, but I would presume it's the same.
0: Yes.
1: And, you know, looking at their menu, it's great for whether you're a vegetarian or not. You know, the menu is so broad. You've got pizzas. You've even got a burger. You've got the bruschetta, the caprese, the calamari fritti, which I love, and great salads. But also, you know, the chicken parmesan and the ribeye and all that. But you've got
0: risotto.
1: You've got the ravioli.
0: Yes.
1: Something for everybody.
0: It's all homemade.
1: Yeah.
0: Everything is made right there. And, of course, the wonderful tiramisu and great apple pie or della nonna. So call us right now and get your gift certificate and wonderful music by Teca by calling us at 818-985-5735. Press 2. It's a $90 pledge.

0: you're getting the gift certificate, the Farfalla $70 gift certificate, and Teca's album, So Many Stars.
1: Yeah, and you know, it's almost dollar for dollar, and the way I'm looking at things these days, you know, if I can get a meal out of something, I'm great. And if you have a meal at a wonderful restaurant like Farfalla, you can't go wrong because you're supporting KPFK in the process. So,
0: and we thank John Borghetti for always supporting KPFK.
1: Absolutely. And so what we're here to do, of course, is raise funds for the station, and we hope that you will put down your hard-earned cash to support what Sergio Milnichenko does week in and week out. He's been doing it for a lot of years, ever since he was just a mere youngster.
0: That's right.
1: And, you know, he's our resident Brazilian, but his taste is very eclectic and very broad. But we're offering this wonderful, of course, Brazilian artist to go with this great gift certificate. So that's a pretty perfect deal, if you ask me. 818-985-5735, 818-985-KPFK. And do go to their website, you know, go to Farfalla website and check out the menu.
0: Yes.
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0: Wonderful, incredible food, very unique. 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Será?

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1: And you do need to pay on a credit card, because we'll be sending you that gift certificate for Farfalla. And there's no limitations on it that I'm aware of. You can use it at your convenience. And it's a $70 gift certificate. We're asking a $90 pledge because we're throwing in a CD on top of that. And Tech is a wonderful, wonderful Brazilian artist. It's a combination of great bossa nova and as well as American standards, which is kind of cool. So you get the CD and the gift certificate for the Italian trattoria.
0: That's right.
1: Farfalla. And I can personally attest to it. I've eaten there. It's just fabulous.
0: Incredible.
1: So 818-985-5735, 818-985-KPFK, press 2. And by the way, Sergio, we're approaching the top of the hour. So
0: yes,
1: you've been playing phenomenal music, as you do every week. We spent about 40 minutes doing that, so you could just get the content of the show. And those of you who are longtime supporters of what Sergio does week in and week out, you know that's what you come to expect. He also provides great information about what's going on around town. You know, he works at the Brazilian consulate, so he really is in the loop on a lot of the great things that they offer. And great Brazilian artists. And our shout out to our friend Silvia Nicolato, who's in Portugal. We miss her. But, you know, what you hear week in and week out, you've come to value. So now is the time to show that you value it. And I would love to get a few calls before the top of the hour.
0: Yes.
1: Take advantage of these great gift certificates and the CD from Teca that we're going to throw in for a $90 contribution. And the best thing is you're getting a great meal, you're getting great music, and you get a radio station.
0: That's
1: what's better
0: right.
1: than that?
0: 818-985-5735, press 2.

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Press 2. We have a $70 gift certificate for Farfalla. There are two locations, West Lake Village and Los Feliz. And the wonderful, it's amazing food. You will love it, plus the CD. And we have listeners all over the world. And Silvia Nicolato is listening to us right from Portugal. Whoa, how nice.

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How beautifully done. I want to say happy birthday to my daughter, Micaela. Her birthday is today, and she's in New York.

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0: that's
1: what's
0: right.
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4: You are listening to The Global Village on KPFK. I'm Sergio Melnyshenko, with me, Donna Walker. Let's listen to a beautiful voice, and then we'll tell you all about this show that is coming up at Soraya. Diane Reeves.

0: a great jazz singer. Oh my God, she's wonderful. And Donna, why always play Diane Reeves here, because she's fantastic. But there's something happening, right?
1: There is something happening, and of course we play Diane Reeves because she's Diane Reeves, and she's a 5-time Grammy Award winner, and she's kind of the reigning diva of jazz vocalists these days. But as if she isn't enough, and she is, but put her together with Branford Marsalis and the Branford Marsalis Quartet.
0: Yes.
1: Get out of town. This is great. And they are going to be together at the Soraya.
0: Right.
1: And it's going to be coming up really soon, Thursday, October 8th.
0: Wow.
1: I think that is this coming Thursday. So we are offering, as a fun drive a thank you gift, a pair of tickets to see Branford Marsalis and the great Diane Reeves in concert together.
0: Wonderful.
1: In a tribute to John Coltrane.
0: And of Centennial,
1: course,
0: right?
1: Centennial.
0: Right.
1: And by the way, we'll talk some more about
0: Coltrane.
1: Some of the wonderful things that we're offering, including an exclusive Centennial mug that you can get for a $100 pledge. But you can also get a pair of tickets for $100 to see the great Branford Marsalis. You know, I saw him back in the day when he was touring with Sting. And oh my goodness, that was great. I remember it to this day. So these two jazz giants, Branford Marsalis and Diane Reeves, are combining forces. And what they're doing is they're going to be putting out an album on Blue Note. And it's going to be in tribute to the one collaboration that Coltrane did in 1963 with the vocalist, with baritone Johnny Hartman.
0: Right.
1: So they are combining their forces to do their own tribute and own their own version of this album. So you can be there in person at the Soraya, which is a gorgeous performing arts venue.
0: Ooh.
1: Yeah, right there on the
0: Northridge
1: campus. Very user-friendly. There's plenty of on-street parking. They also have a little shuttle, and you get there early. There's a beautiful courtyard in the back. You can sit and have a drink or a snack. And
0: the place is just fabulous.
1: Oh, stunning.
0: Right?
1: Yeah. Great acoustics. So coming up next Thursday, we'll put you in the house to see these two great jazz giants and their tribute to the great John Coltrane. 818-985-5735, 818-985-KPFK. You'll want to press 2. You need to pay on a credit card. I believe these will be emailed to you, but we usually also have a backup list at will call.
0: That's right.
1: At the Soraya. But what a gorgeous performing arts center it is. I've been there numerous times.
0: Incredible music, right?
1: Ah, fantastic.
0: Let's do it. Call us at 818-985-5735. 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

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Call us right now at 818-985-5735. Press 2. Wonderful voice. And of course, Marcela is also performing. It's going to be an amazing jazz performance celebrating the music of Coltrane.

0: Absolutely wonderful, right, Donna Walker?
1: Oh, it's going to be a wonderful, wonderful evening.
0: Beautiful.
1: And again, it's coming up October 8th, which is a week from yesterday. So instant gratification, pay for it on a credit card. We'll give you a pair of tickets to see the great Diane Reeves and Branford Marsalis with his quartet, which is amazing. They really set the standard for great jazz. I don't even know how many Grammys they have between them, a lot. And Branford, by the way, is also, I think he's a Tony Award winner, or at least he's nominated for his compositions. He worked on Broadway. He's a citation from the National Endowment of the Arts as a jazz master.
0: Yes.
1: And an Emmy nomination for his work on the Tulsa Burning documentary. He's a man of many talents. And he started off on the clarinet and then kind of moved into the saxophone, tenor and soprano, and then alto. And of course, played with Brother Winton. I mean, how talented a family is
0: that?
1: That's right. Good Lord.
0: Amazing.
1: And he's teamed up with Diane Reeves. There's just not a better jazz vocalist around to pay tribute to John Coltrane,
0: that's
1: celebrating
0: right.
1: the centennial as we are here at KPFK. So if you'd like a pair of tickets to see these two jazz giants pay tribute to another jazz giant, it's a $100 pledge at the Soraya, which is a great venue to
0: yes.
1: see this. So 818-985-5735, 818-985-KPFK, and you'll want to press 2, pay for it on a credit card, we'll get you all set up.
0: Please do so.

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Let's keep going. Let's have KPFK strong. 818-985-5735. Press 2. It's a wonderful concert coming up at Soraya. Diane Reeves and Mr. Marcellus performing and celebrating the music of John Coltrane. 818-985-5735. 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

0: Keep on calling us for this wonderful concert, October 8th at Soraya at Cal State University Northridge. Diane Reeves and wonderful Brantford Marsalis performing together. They are celebrating Coltrane, but so are we, right, Donna Walker?
1: We are, and in celebration of the centennial, he was born in 1926, of course, and lives on, you know, our Maggie LaPique, who is close to the Coltrane family, has really outdone herself with this exclusive mug that we're offering. It's a John Coltrane centennial mug, and of course it's $100 because it's celebrating John Coltrane's legacy, his legend, his profound art. $100 pledge. And the other thing I specifically wanted to mention was this remarkable book. We have a book that Ravi Coltrane, John's son, of course, an incredible musician in his own right, just played the Blue Note, as a matter of fact. He's put together this book. I think it's at least 100 photographs, never before seen, from the family archives. Coffee table book. And at the front of the book are these essays from people like Kareem Abdul-Jabbar, Patti Smith, Wayne Coyne of the Flaming Lips, Carlos Santana, talking about, you know, that spiritual connection, Phil Lesh. I mean, it's incredible. And I was reading a couple of the essays yesterday when we were talking about it on John Schneider's show. And some of these essays, I was reading the Kareem Abdul-Jabbar, and there was just something that touched me so. And the same with Patti Smith. It's very personal for these people when they first discovered Coltrane. And Kareem talks about how when he was a kid, when he was a teenager, he would listen to the radio, a particular DJ who would play Coltrane's My Favorite Things every night. And, you know, Kareem would tune in just to hear that. And, of course, he named his own autobiography Giant Steps after the Coltrane. And, of course, he's a big man, Kareem, so he does take giant steps. And a jazz fan, beyond compare. So it's a beautiful book put together so thoughtfully.
0: It's an incredible book.
1: Forward by Ravi, who talks about his father. And, of course, he was just little teeny tiny. So it's really very, very special. And these are limited. And my understanding is that Ravi will sign these. So it's a $120 pledge, a very special way to celebrate John Coltrane and KPFK.
0: Right.
1: Support KPFK. Now might be a good time to, you know, take a couple of them and give one as a, you know, holiday gift for someone very special, or a birthday gift. It's really, really, really nice. So we have a list, the volunteers, and also Terry and Rita are ready to take your call. We've got this also, and I think you'll probably be playing some, maybe the John Coltrane 6 CD set.
0: Incredible.
1: The CDs for $120. So
0: celebrating Coltrane.
1: Yeah, if you can, you know, get the book, get the CD collection, get the mug.
0: Yeah,
1: I think that brings it to $340. And, you know, by the way, then throw on $100 to see the great Branford Marsalis Quartet with Diane Reeves celebrating John Coltrane.
0: You have everything right there.
1: Everything right there. And you get a great radio station.
0: That's
1: so
0: right.
1: If you can do it, you know, if you can't, if you just want to join us at the $25 membership level, that makes you a basic member for a year.
0: Right.
1: And you mentioned, Sergio, you know, if people hadn't pledged in a while, you might want to double check, because your membership is good for a year. So a lot of times I talk to people and they'll say, oh, yes, I'm a sustainer, or I'm a member of, and they haven't pledged in 5 years. So now would be a great time, because this is a celebration of the jazz legend, the groundbreaker, the one of a kind. the music so connected to spirit. I think that's what makes these essays so wonderful, is people do feel that connection in their own selves as they listen to his music.
0: Right. Mm-hmm.
1: So 818-985-5735, 818-985-KPFK. You'll want to press 2. Put it on a credit card, especially if you want these tickets for the Soraya. That's only in a week's time. So we'll set up. And
0: yeah.
1: Bradford Marsalis and Diane Reeves together, that's going to be special.
0: What a treat.
1: Yeah.
0: So you mentioned the mug, Coltrane mug for $100.
1: Yep, it's
0: you
1: blue.
0: You mentioned this wonderful book, right? Coltrane's.
1: Yeah, it's stunning. We've got a copy right here.
0: It's incredible.
1: And I've been looking through it. And the photos, there's something so personal about these photos.
0: And you also mentioned the 6 CDs,
1: yep.
0: A box with Coltrane's recordings.
1: Yep.
0: Call your pledge. Choose or put it all together and go live, see live music and all these wonderful premiums. 818-985-5735. Press 2.

0: waiting for that very special call, your call supporting KPFK. 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We have this wonderful concert celebrating Coltrane at the Soraya for $100. And then we also have the mug, Coltrane coffee mug, for $100. We have the book, extraordinary book, and the 6-CD collection also for $120. And we have also, believe it or not, a vinyl. And it's a wonderful for collection.
1: Yeah, it's blue vinyl.
0: It's a blue train. Blue train. It's a blue vinyl also available. But all you have to do is to call and find out what you want, and they'll help you with everything. As Donna mentioned, you could get everything, and all the premiums related to Coltrane right now. 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
1: And I just wanted to mention too, if you go on the KPFK website and you click in the drop down menu under donate, if you scroll down and just put in the little box there, mug, you'll see a picture of this Coltrane mug. It's quite lovely. It's exclusive to KPFK. You cannot get this anywhere else, and these are limited. So we're asking a $100 pledge, because of course you're celebrating not only John Coltrane but KPFK. We've been around for about 67 years, give or take, and that's an accomplishment in and of itself. But we rely on you to keep going. It's always a slippery slope. Mm-hmm. It is just always an uphill battle, because these are troubled times, and we know that, you know, you have your hard-earned dollars, gas is through the roof, and among other things. But if you want to put your money where your values are, we hope you'll think of KPFK. And as a thank you gift, this is I love a mug. I love T-shirts. I especially love mugs. And this is a special one. John Coltrane Centennial Mug. It's got a graphic there in silver on a blue background. It has the KPFK logo and, of course, a silhouette of the great John Coltrane. That's a $100 pledge. And we've got this beautiful book put together by Ravi Coltrane. He's written the foreword. He's signing them. These photos are just
0: incredible stories and wonderful pictures. 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

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Call us with your pledge to KPFK and you get a pair of tickets for this wonderful concert. And we have so many other items that we have mentioned to you celebrating John Coltrane. And of course, Diane Reeves singing Coltrane at the Soraya. 818-985-5735, press 2. 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

0: Flying Donna Walker. Let's entice, inspire our listeners to pledge and help KPFK. The coffee mug, beautiful, celebrating Coltrane for $100. And we also have the 6-CD collection. That's for what, $120?
1: $120 for all 6 CDs. It's a lovely little box set.
0: And the book.
1: The book. Oh, the book is special. Signed by Robbie. It's so personal. These photographs, you haven't seen them before.
0: Beautiful.
1: I think they capture John Coltrane in a really special up-close way that's very personal. The essays are very personal.
0: We also have the vinyl, right?
1: We do. We have Blue Train. It is blue vinyl, by the way. It's a $100 pledge. We also have a 2-CD set of Giant Steps, and that's, I think, $80. But I would recommend, if you have to pick and choose, and you can get to the Soraya next Thursday to see the great Diane Reeves and the Branford Marsalis Quartet celebrate Coltrane, specifically celebrating the album he did in 1963 with Johnny Hoffman. It was the only one he did with a vocalist. And so Diane Reeves and Branford Marsalis have gotten together. They're going to be putting out an album on Blue Note.
0: Right.
1: And you can see them perform that in person next Thursday at the Soraya, beautiful performing arts center. We're asking a $100 pledge. Pay for it on a credit card. We'll put your name at the box office. I think we might email the tickets as well. I'm not sure. We'll check on that for you.
0: All you have to do is to call us right now.
1: You know, and we were saying, we've got about just over 20 minutes to the top of the hour. It's been slow. But I know that the Farfalla gift certificates already went. They're gone. But as we were saying, if music be the food of love, play on. We don't want to leave you without your meal, as we're getting very hungry at 12 noon here. We have a couple of gift certificates back by popular demand for Casablanca in Venice. And I was just there recently. I
0: can attest
1: to the fact, dinner for two. And I did take advantage of the margarita cart. I will say that.
0: Look at you.
1: The tortillas are handmade. The service is fantastic. The atmosphere is devoted to Casablanca, the movie.
0: Right.
1: So you it's just lovely.
0: And we thank Carlos Aro for always supporting the Global Village on KPFK. Wonderful, Carlos Aro.
1: Yeah, and that's it's an $80 pledge.
0: Ooh.
1: And it's, as you were saying, dinner for two. And that doesn't include liquor, but it'll include beverage and two meals, so bring someone special.
0: That's great.
1: It's really wonderful. It's only an $80 pledge, and of course you're supporting KPFK.
0: And it's right in Venice.
1: Right in Venice.
0: At Lincoln and Rose.
1: And there's a parking lot, so parking is very accessible and provided. So it's very user friendly, and the menu's great.
0: 818-985-5735. We have a few gift certificates for Casablanca, and we will love it. The food is fantastic, and the environment. By the way, they have music in the evenings.
1: Yeah, I saw a saxophone player the night I was there.
0: Yes, every week, every day of the week, Mondays through Sundays. And yes, and the great food. 818-985-5735. Press 2 for a pledge of?
1: That's $80.
0: $80. You're getting a dinner for two. Call us right now at 818. And by the way, Casablanca in Venice, one of the oldest restaurants in Venice. And wonderful. It's a beautiful environment, right? And all the artifacts related to Casablanca, the film.
1: The posters.
0: All the different mementos and things related to the film, some original. So you'll be having a wonderful dinner there in a great environment, and of course live music. 818-985-5735. Press 2.
1: And you know, you always know a good restaurant when the locals show up. And you know, I went early. I went there about 6:30.
0: Yeah.
1: And you know, it was great. And then about a half hour later,
0: it was packed.
1: So, you know, go down to Venice, Casablanca, it's great food, great atmosphere, and again, we thank them for their support.
0: Carlos Aro.
1: In donating these gift certificates to help support KPFK. So 818-985-5735, 818-985-KPFK, press 2. You know, if you're down in the Venice area, and you want to like go to dinner, maybe an early dinner, and then just tool right up the 405 and go to Cal State Northridge next Thursday on October 8th and see Branford Marsalis wow. Quartet and Diane Reeves. That'll cost you $180.
0: That's
1: so you're getting dinner and a show, two dinners, two tickets for wow. a phenomenal show for $180.
0: Call us right now at 818-985-5735. We have a little less than 20 minutes, and we hope you can call us. And right now, we are also offering Casablanca's gift certificates. It's incredible food, and the tortillas made right in front of you, all homemade. It's fantastic. 818-985-5735, press 2. I know many of you have been there. And some has been a while, so catch up.

0: It's jazz and great food. Casablanca, we have gift certificate for you. Dinner for two. Ooh, you love it. Incredible food and great environment. And very beautiful. And all the decorations related to Casablanca, the film. Tortillas made right there for you. Chili relleno. You have a carne asada. Very, very popular. Very delicious. And of course, well, if you would like to try their margarita, I won't say anything about it.
1: They're very good.
0: I won't say anything
1: They're
0: about it.
1: They're very good. I'll say it.
0: It's like they have the little cart that goes around, the margarita is just phenomenal. Make the call and enjoy the food and the environment and support KPFK. And when you're there, you know that you are supporting KPFK. So you're giving yourself a gift to yourself, and you're also supporting the station. Both things go so well together. 818-985-5735. We have a few gift certificates left right now, and you can be the one to support the station and take away this wonderful premium. 818-985-5735, press 2.
1: And you know, we have about 15 minutes.
0: 15 minutes.
1: So if you've been waiting for the last hour and a half or so, you might want to get in on this because these are limited. The mugs are limited. The book by Ravi Coltrane, the coffee table
0: Some
1: book.
0: Some of you collect the KPFK mugs, right?
1: Yes, I do.
0: Yeah.
1: And, you know, years ago, we had a Coltrane mug, which I still have on my shelf. It's wonderful, wonderful. And this is a new version,
0: so
1: specifically celebrating the 100th
0: centennial. Coffee with Coltrane and KPFK.
1: And read your coffee table book. Right. Just don't spill the coffee on the coffee table
0: Unbelievable.
1: Book.
0: Unbelievable, yes.
1: And then listen to Coltrane with your 6 CD set.
0: That's right. 818-985-5735, press 2. We have a little less than 15 minutes to go. You can help us, I'm sure. You can be that very special listener supporting KPFK. 818-985-5735, press 2.

Need your support, call us and help us to raise funds for KPFK coffee mug celebrating Coltrane's for $100, and Diane Reeves at the Soraya also coming up on October 8th, a wonderful place and great music. And we also have the book, Coltrane's book. It's unbelievable. It's just so many pictures, stories, and beautifully done. And right now we also have the Casablanca gift certificate dinner for two. And I'm sure you enjoy it. It's just a wonderful place. And the food is very, very unique. Mexican food with a very special touch, the creativity by Carlos Aro. Call us right now, 818-985-5735. It's just very, very special. And we once again thank Carlos Aro for the certificates. We only have a few now, and you can enjoy the food, take somebody special with you. There's live music in the evening, and you'll be helping us very, very much. 818-985-5735, press 2. Do it now. Don't delay, because we only have a few minutes to go here, and every minute counts, and every person supporting KPFK counts. Be part of the family. 818-985-5735, press 2.

0: Beautiful voice, Diane Reeves, performing at Soraya with Marsalis this coming October 8th. And Donna, well, we don't have about less than 10 minutes now. We have to inspire our listeners to call us. We do have some gift certificates for Casablanca Mexican restaurant right in Venice at the corner of Lincoln and Rose. And Casablanca is a thematic restaurant based on the Casablanca, the film. So when you walk in, it's just all over, like incredible things. Live music and tortillas made right in front of you, and a very, very special special menu. And the calamari, when you think of the regular calamar, no, it's like a little sort of a steak calamar, you know?
1: I had the seafood chili relleno when I went this last time. Normally, I'm a creature of habit because I feel like you can't beat the combo plate of enchilada and chili relleno and maybe throw in a taco. I love Mexican food, so yeah. It's my favorite. So we're going to basically give you a dinner for two in exchange for your pledge of $80 to support KPFK. We are in our fund drive. This is Sergio's initial foray into the fund drive this year, so we'd really like to make a good showing. We've only got about 5, 6, 7 minutes left.
0: That's right.
1: Till the top of the hour. These gift certificates are limited, and you got to eat, so why not contribute to KPFK in the process?
0: That's right.
1: But just to review, what we've been talking about today,
0: yes,
1: is this wonderful concert coming up next Thursday at the Soraya Performing Arts Center on the Cal State Northridge campus with Branford Marsalis Quartet and Diane Reeves paying tribute to John Coltrane. Of course, we're celebrating the Coltrane Centennial here at KPFK, and we're offering a very special coffee table book put together by Ravi Coltrane. It's over 100 photos that you have not seen before, really coming from the personal vault, and some wonderful essays by Kareem Abdul-Jabbar, Patti Smith, Carlos Santana, Phil Lesh. It's absolutely wonderful. That's $120. We've got the Coltrane 6 CD collection, and that's $120. And we've got the Blue Train, Blue Vinyl for $100. So we have
0: wonderful.
1: A number of things that we've been talking about. And, of course, the Centennial Mug for $100. So whatever you choose, I know we've kind of thrown out a lot of information here, but Terry and Rita and Arnella have all the info. So pick up the phone, 818-985-5735, 818-985-KPFK, press 2. 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So we hope that you do that. 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
0: That's
1: 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So 818-985-5735, 818-985-KPFK, press 2.
0: And look, we still have some Casablanca gift certificate dinner for 2 and for $80, right, Donna?
1: Yeah, absolutely, and these are limited as well.
0: Call us
1: so
0: right now.
1: It's a great way to support KPFK,
0: yes,
1: and get a great meal in the process, some great music, some great books. Take your pick.
0: That's right, 818-985-5735, press 2.

0: Wonderful, Diane Reeves, at Soraya, October 8th. We do have some pairs for you. All you have to do is to call us at 818-985-5735, press 2. And Donna, what do you have for us today?
1: Yeah, I'm very excited, actually. I have coming into studio two terrific actors, Jefferson Mays, who is Tony Award winner, absolutely tour de force actor, and Melinda Page Hamilton, who we know from Mad Men. And they're starring in The Visit at Pasadena Playhouse, a terrific play, so we'll be offering tickets for that. And then also, I'm covering a documentary about gun violence, Ketch Secor of Old Crow Medicine Show, that great group, decided to put together a documentary after the Covenant shooting in Nashville, and it's a very powerful, important documentary, and they'll be appearing in town in Ventura on the 30th, so we're offering tickets for that as well, and that's at 2 p.m. I'll be combining forces with Julio Martinez of Arts and Review for a fun drive special.
0: Wonderful, right here on KPFK. 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Do you recall? I want to thank you, Donna Walker, for being with us.
1: My pleasure.
0: Have a good show this afternoon.
1: Thank you.
0: And for this Global Village, I'm Sergio Melnichenko. Have a wonderful weekend and ciao, pessoal.

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1: I came from Houston, Texas, moved out to LA for work and school. 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

0: after the show, and I'm your weaver of context, Caroline Casey. So we have a lot to weave, mythology, astrology, politics, activism, everything. Ooh. Have you noticed that big journeys never end? They keep resonating, humming. All right, so today, honoring bridges as literal metaphors, let us aspire to be a bridge, this station, this show, as are the people, the living and the dead, whom we honor this hour, the bridging work of Idris Shah, all praise be upon him, his son Tahir Shah, all praise be upon him, Fatima Mernissi, and Peter Kingsley. The Moroccan journey is never ending. And just a little bit, I'm just going to dip into Scheherazade Goes West, a smidge by Fatima Mernissi, because she is such a companion, as is Tahir Shah, companionable guides. So Fatima Mernissi, and I spoke to somebody, one of our wonderful guides, when I first landed, and said, yeah, and she said, yeah, the whole country went into mourning, the whole country of Morocco went into mourning when Fatima Mernissi died. She was such a complex, fabulous storyteller, and she says, she starts off her fabulous book that we're offering. I'll get into the details of that, too. But she says to her teacher, her high school teacher, who taught me through his pre-Islamic poetry class, that is our Moroccan heritage, be it Arab or Berber, dialogue nurturing is considered magic because it fuels power with beauty. We go, yes. And she starts off by saying, to travel is the best way to learn and empower yourself, said Yasmina, my grandmother. Grandmothers everywhere. Grandmothers everywhere are so important in the Middle East or North Africa or whatever we're supposed to call it now. To travel is the best way to learn and empower yourself, said Yasmina, my grandmother, who was illiterate and lived in a harem, a traditional household with locked gates that women were not supposed to open. You must focus on the strangers you meet and try to understand them. The more you understand a stranger and the greater is your knowledge of yourself, the more power you will have. For Yasmina, the harem was a prison, a place women were forbidden to leave. So she glorified travel and regarded the opportunity to cross boundaries as a sacred privilege, the best way to shed powerlessness. And she says, rumors ran wild in Fez, incredible, the medieval city of her childhood, about trained Sufi masters who got extraordinary flashes, lawami, and expanded their knowledge exponentially simply because they were so focused on learning from the foreigners who passed through their lives. Yeah, may we all be messengers. May we all be messengers. May we all cross borders. May we all be bridges. She said she'd adopted from the Sufis the mystics of Islam to transform my feelings of shock towards the Western journalists into an openness to learn from them. And it goes on, to learn from travel, one must train oneself to capture messages. You must cultivate istad, the state of readiness, Yasmina said. God, we'll continue. She said, the best way to remember your grandmother, she told me on her deathbed, is to keep alive the tradition of telling my favorite Scheherazade story, The Lady with the Feather Dress. And so I learned that story, narrated by Scheherazade, the heroine of the 1001 Nights, by heart. Its main message is that a woman should lead her life as a nomad. She should stay alert and be ready to move, even if she is loved. For as the tale teaches, love can engulf you and become a prison. Well, okay, we'll come back to that. Again, Fatima Mernissi's, super wonderful, wonderful book, Scheherazade Goes West. Again, crossing bridges, there's more that we will dive into from that book. So, bridges. The Moroccan journey is never ending. And remember, Mark Twain says, you're on a real journey where halfway through you wish you were home. So every place is different for everyone. So whatever we are dedicated to is how synchronicity will speak to us. So before I left, I was noting the resonance of one particular degree of the zodiac, 5+ Taurus, whose Sabian image is a candle-ever bridge over a rocky gorge, building connections, finding a way to get from here to there, finding a way out of no way, like High John the Conqueror from the south. So when Martin Luther King Jr. was born, Chiron was at 5 Taurus. When he was assassinated, Mars was at 5 Taurus. When George Floyd was born, Mars retrograde at 5 Taurus. When Renee Good was born, Jupiter was at 5 Taurus. Tim Wall's A Living Bridge has Mercury at 5 Taurus. And when I did my relocation chart for Marrakesh, 5 Taurus was rising, and we go, bridges, bridges, bridges, humming. And when I was on that run, 5 Taurus, it's like, I can feel it. I can feel it. Let me look at Martin Luther King Jr.'s birth and his death. There it is. There it is. You know, we can feel it. So, so honoring literal and metaphoric bridges, reminding us of the demonic destruction of the Karaj B1 bridge in Iran by U.S. Dementors. From Wikipedia, it says, as part of the 2026 Iran war, the unfinished B1 bridge in Karaj, Iran, was attacked on the 2nd of April, 2026, by the United States with 2 missiles, causing it to partially collapse. 8 people were killed. You know, they were having a picnic underneath, and at least 95 were wounded. According to Iran's FAR news agent, the second strike, right, double-tapped, this cruel, horrific, uninitiated Mars thing of bombing a place and then waiting for rescuers to come and bombing it again. Truly the demonic. The second strike occurred once first responders had arrived to assist the victims of the first strike. The deputy governor said the victims were civilians celebrated in Sidzabedar in the area below the bridge. The attack came amid President of the United States Donald Trump's threats to destroy Iranian civilian infrastructure. It goes on. It's in the notes. You can have it. And he goes, yes, and I'm going to destroy it all and bomb them back to the Stone Age where they belong. So here we are. Hormuz, the Strait of Hormuz. It comes from Hormazd, a Middle Persian form of Ahura Mazda, the supreme Zoroastrian god, wise lord. Ahura Mazda, Ormazd, Hormazd, Hormuz, Ormuz, Strait of Hormuz. The strait takes its name from Hormuz Island in the Old Kingdom part of Hormuz. But Ahura Mazda, the supreme Zoroastrian god, it's a very polarity religion, but we honor everything, right? Everything, all the stories, many, many stories. And so Ahura Mazda in the Straits of Hormuz battles the dark evil lord. And we go, don't, you know. So knowing the mythology of place is crucial. So here we be gathered again, team, and it's Thursday afternoon, as the Visionary Activist Show for 30 years has convened. But it reminds us, as we were reminded last week, will be the night of Mushkil Gusha, the remover of all difficulties, right? You can find that in the fantastic book, Caravan of Dreams, that we're also offering. I'll do the pitch in a moment or at some perfect time. You know, and remember, the tale of Mushkil Gusha is... if we tell the story of Mushkil Gusha or give a gift in the name of Mushkil Gusha to someone who will help the needy, the people who are in real need will always find their way. Pledging, let's do it. So we have just wonderful, it's an opportunity. Fund Drive is an opportunity to share these living treasure books, some from people who are no longer here, some from people who are still alive, but to broaden our minds, to broaden our minds. So we have Scheherazad Goes West, Different Cultures, Different Harems by Fatima Mernissi. I love her so much. I had a brief conversation with her some decades ago when she was giving a talk on Scheherazade Goes West. And Scheherazade, whose name means City Redeemer, and her sister Dunyazade, World Redeemer, you know, Leila Wa Leila, The Thousand and One Nights, is full of women heroes, women redeemers. And remember, the woman hero, the power of the woman storyteller, she liberates women, men, the land, even the tyrant, liberates the entire situation. And we go, so Scheherazade Goes West, you know, and I had this brief conversation with Fatima Mernissi, but it stayed with me forever, right? As stories, and and I said, anything, anywhere is everywhere. And she goes, yes, I'm writing a book about it, which is much in here too. She says the burqa in America is size 6, but we'll get also into more of anything, anywhere is everywhere in our ongoing de-bamboozling. May we be de-bamboozled and be agents of de-bamboozling and deconditioning in the world. And certainly, you know, about everything. Did you know? It's why did you know is such a great way to engage with people. Did you know about this? Because nobody minds being asked, did you know, unless we ask it in a snarky way. And so these books are full of things. Did you know? Did you know that Rumi was an astrologer. Did you know that the poet Rumi revered, all praise to Coleman Barks? People are grumpy about many things. Well, nobody's one story, but he did popularize Rumi. But this part is I've not seen, this is from a Turkish friend of mine, Barış İlhan, a great astrologer who translated, when destiny and accident, kader ve kaza, shows its head in the sky, all the mind becomes blind and deaf. When the accident, kaza, reaches, the fish throw themselves out of the water. And then Rumi goes on to explain, you can only be saved from the destiny and accident by escaping to the destiny and accident. None of the quartile, square aspect, can shed your blood. When you meet the destiny and accident and run somewhere else, no arrangement can save you from it. But it's again, your only chance is to run towards it. That's what we're going to do, team. We're running towards it. So, and let me say again, Scheherazade Goes West, fabulous book for a pledge of $110. Although any amount is completely welcome, Give a gift in the name of Mushkil Gosha, just here to someone who will help the needy. That's this station and this show. And that way, the people who are in real need will always find their way. And I also love Reverend Ike. Everybody's, critical. Nobody's one story. But he said, don't use the word spend for money, because that's exhausted. Use the word circulate. I circulated some money to KPFA, because there we go, and out it goes again, and it comes back in, circulating around the thing. So for a pledge of $110, you can have Scheherazade Goes West by Fatima Mernissi. I'm rereading it. It's so wonderful wherever you are in your journey. And that's, you can have that by calling 818-985-5735 or kpfk.org. And there's other wonderful things that you can have as a thank you gift as we go along. So for our next quirkiness, right, there's Rumi as an astrologer, right? And then just to weave context, we're going to listen to some pretty complex messages from Peter Kingsley, whom I did not know of, here to set the stage. And you can imagine, I was in the desert-ish of Morocco, everything literal and metaphoric. All my traveling companions had gone off to a Sufi breathing exercise, but I was ill and so cold in a tent in the underworld. So I stepped outside, and it was cloudy and cold, astral, yet lovely lights illuminating the curving earth. There was no electricity where we were staying, no internet, but somehow this came through. And just lighting. Morocco is so great at atmospheric lighting and meaningful beauty, mosaics. Everywhere you go, we stayed in 16th century Riyadhs in Marrakesh and in Fez, and everything, beautiful. Everything is meaningful. You could just sit there and absorb and learn because it's full of meaningful stories. So I step outside. And I decided to turn on my music app on my phone for solace, and it worked. And up randomly came Journey into the World of the Dead. I didn't even know it was Peter Kingsley. It was just a talk he was giving called Path. And it's just hang in. It's complex, but we're going to decode it on the other side. So here's excerpt one from Peter Kingsley. As I was listening, cold in the desert, and this randomly came up, and it is about, Ibn Arabi, and we'd been enticed to buy a book on Ibn Arabi for our journey, and the book was really, as people got looser at the end of the journey, useless. Two of us left it behind plants at a truck stop. But here's Peter Kingsley, Path, excerpt one.
1: Now, Rumi said this very, very beautifully and perfectly. He said, investigate any skill, any profession, and you'll discover that the root of them all is revelation. People learn them from prophets and saints and holy beings. In other words, according to Rumi, even reason, even the sciences, are just a forgotten path to the divine. Now, this was known by Rumi. It's been forgotten in the West. And what lies behind this forgetting is something really quite remarkable, and that is that originally Western culture, Western civilization, whether in Europe or in North America, Western culture originally had a sacred purpose. Now, not many people say that, because it's been hidden, forgotten, covered over a long, long time ago. Now, in coming to discover this, I was drawn to two figures in particular a long time ago. One of them is called Parmenides, another is Empedocles. They sound very strange names to most of you. They're Greek names. And it's important somehow that these names are not household familiar names. They're very strange. But they were, to a greater extent than any other people you could name, apart from perhaps Pythagoras, they were founders of this civilization. They were the founders of the founders. They both lived about 2,500 years ago. Parmenides lived in southern Italy. Empedocles lived in Sicily. And these men, Parmenides and Empedocles, they were both very closely linked to each other, and basically one and the same tradition. They lie behind Plato and Aristotle. And these people, Parmenides, Empedocles, really are the fathers of philosophy. Philosophy meaning, of course, originally the love of wisdom. These were the wisdom givers at the origins of Western civilization. And both Parmenides and Empedocles wrote in poetry. Now, the poetic element in their teachings has been really totally ignored by historians of Western philosophy. Why would philosophers write in poetry? Doesn't make sense. But I remember the experience that Michael Sells, some of you may know or know of, had earlier this year when I went out to Pennsylvania, and he was given a copy of my new book with the poetry of Parmenides and Empedocles in it. And he, as he described to me, he suddenly realized that the poetry of Parmenides and Empedocles represents the prototype for the pre-Islamic mystical Bedouin poetry that he had discovered provides the prototype for Ibn Arabi's mystical poetry. Parmenides is not only a poet, he is known, and this goes back to Plato himself, but there is no argument about this. He is known as the father of Western rationalism. Because we're not talking about mystics or hermits living on mountaintops. The father of Western rationalism, the founder of logic. Any history of logic must begin with Parmenides, because he presented logic in the form of a poem. And at the beginning of Parmenides' poem, he describes how he was taken on a journey into another world, a divine world. And in this divine world, he was given all the knowledge that he passed on to people, including his famous logic. And about 50 years ago, very, very extraordinary archaeological discoveries were made in Parmenides' hometown. Not a word about this will be mentioned in the histories of philosophy because no historians know what to do with it. And these archaeological discoveries show that Parmenides himself was not just a poet, not just a logician, he was a prophet of the god Apollo. And Apollo was actually the Greek god who had the greatest connections with Central Asia in particular, is significant. And these archaeological discoveries show that Parmenides was a master of other states of consciousness. A master of techniques for taking one beyond this world of illusion to the world of divine reality. And that was the original purpose of logic.
0: And that was the original purpose of logic. There's some de-bamboozling. So remember, I'm listening to this cold and ill in the desert and just randomly seeing what comes up on my music feed. And it's like, what is this? And again, wanting to learn more, wanting to learn more. Peter Kingsley, I've explored more. It's you know, the desire to know more and to be enthused. And these are all Jupiterian qualities. The word enthusos is wonderful. It means that which makes the divine within us dance. So I was like, Peter Kingsley. And I found one of the books that we're offering, his latest book, Reality, where he has the poetry of Parmenides and Empedocles and goes into Ibn Arabi. And you'll hear in the next excerpt, too, about how crucial it is to transcend these false polarities from the world of, you know, pre-Islamic mystical Bedouin poetry and Islam and the mystical traditions of Islam, you know, and the West. There's commerce, you know, again, Morocco to Spain to back. I mean, Ibn Arabi, these were busy people, you know, 2,500 years ago, going from Marrakesh to Andalusia to Cairo to Damascus back to, they were moving around and learning and teaching, you know, and that quality going, ah, I want to learn more. So Peter Kingsley is quite an eminent person. I'd never heard of him. I didn't know who it was speaking to me in the desert. I'm like, who? What is this thing? But it was of great nutrient solace, and I want to just kind of convey this to you about the de-bamboozling. And his point, which I think he gets to in the next excerpt, we'll see, is again this re-wedding, you know, of these traditions and these false dualities, like reason and revelation. No, they're one thing. They're one thing. You know, logic is a mystical path. Oh, that's a thrilling thought. And it's in our mythology, the Grail legend at the heart of kind of Western and Middle Eastern, you know, mythology. Remember, Parsifal can only attain the Grail, can only renew nature when he finds his Islamic half-black twin brother, Ferfaz, right? And only together can they replenish the earth. You know, against all odds. That's why we need our trickster self, because, yes, as we all know, there's horror and cruelty and up to no goodness and just, you know, conniption fits and everything. But as Peter Kingsley was talking, and I'm listening to him a lot now and honoring his books, it's that idea of alchemy. He's going to get into the red sulfur alchemy in the next clip. And I go, right, Pluto, death, rebirth, intensity, stationing at five Aquarius, whose image is performing a ritual mystery play. Yes, that's all of us. And Pluto says to all of us, whatever you say you do to yourself or to strangers you're meeting, this is who I am, this is what I do, whatever your answer, Pluto goes, good cover, right? So we're all deeper than that. And again, we want to go deeper into culture and deeper in track everything back to its original liberating thing, to be de-bamboozled and track it back. And one of the powerful patterns of now that it behooves us to animate and embrace, lest we leave it to the dementors, because there's disaster against the stars, and consider, which means with the stars. So consider these teaching stories and consider the powerful sacred teachings bubbling up all around us from 2,500 years ago and more, you know, into us that are meant to be used, you know, again, whatever we need, again, power of alchemy. So tracking everything back to its liberating quality. And Pluto trines Uranus, again, trickster genius in Gemini, communication. Again, may we be messengers. And you know, again, as Homer's Odyssey, we can all say together, as Homer's Odyssey opens, sing to me, O Muse, and through me tell the story. May we all be storytellers. May we all be messengers. May we all be irresistibly eloquent. Come on over to sanity. Because the essence of irony in Uranus and Gemini is to have two stories at once, at least. What is and what should be. We want to keep that going, you know, and also what is and what people are pretending it is, right? That's important too, you know, de-bamboozling. And trickster in all of us lives in the discrepancy between what is and what should be and what is and what people are pretending it is, going, no. And the glyph for Uranus, little H with a circle drop below it, looks like an archaic jail key. Unlock yourself and pass it on. You know, it's the Hafez poem that says, "The small man builds prisons for everyone he meets, but the wise woman ducks under the moon and tosses keys to the beautiful and rowdy prisoners." You know, may we all aspire, regardless of temporary age, race, and gender assignment, to be the wise storytelling woman ducking under the moon, tossing keys to the beautiful and rowdy prisoners. You know, may Pacifica, the goddess of peace herself, tossing keys to the beautiful and rowdy prisoners. Here, you might need this. Unlock yourself and pass it on. You can wear it as an ornament if you want, but I recommend unlocking yourself and passing it on. And that's the quality of bridging, passing on things, learning things here that we pass on to and fro, talking to strangers across borders. So there's that fun dynamic. Okay, so let's dive into part two. Well, no, let me be responsible pitching. We're offering Peter Kingsley's book, and he's a very knowledgeable person. And it is rising into pertinence, profound pertinence now. And we're offering his book, Reality, recent edition, for a pledge of $175 by calling 818-985-5735 or pledging online kpfk.org. Let's get on the board, team. Come on. There we go. We can do it. We can see you circulating money, waters of life. You know, again, all of our metaphors for money are all water, currency, cash flow, liquidity, rising tide. And the economist who pointed this out on the show decades ago, I said, take this further. And he goes, well, pipelines come in a community and suck water and money out with, you know, liquor stores and stadiums and outside ownership. What we want to do is poke holes in that pipeline so the water circulates and irrigates the community, so the money circulates and irrigates. And that's what we're up to. Again, spiraling it forth, 818-985-5735. So right now, there are two thank you gifts proffered, Reality by Peter Kingsley, very, very smart, you know, and encourages us when we read things that encourage, feed the heart, so much a better word than empower, which is a government term. You empower a committee to do this, right? But rather than encourage, feed the heart, you know, let us be agents of feeding the heart. So sing to us, O Muse, through us tell the stories. There we go. And we'll bring in Isaiah. We bring in everybody. Speak to the weary a word that will rouse them. There we go. So right now on the board, we have two wonderful things. I mean, I love everything that we're magnetizing, mojo, money, by offering these thank you gifts. Reality by Peter Kingsley for a pledge of $175. And Scheherazade Goes West, oh, so good, by Fatima Mernissi. Again, read over and over again for a pledge of $110 by calling 818-985-5735. And we've got other things coming along the line, but let's listen to the second Peter Kingsley. Again, hang in. It's dense. It's complex. You know, we'll tease it on the other side, but I think it's powerfully pertinent. Here we go. Excerpt two from Peter Kingsley.
1: That the origins of the West have been lost in the West, but they were preserved elsewhere. And gradually through the years, I discovered one of the main lines, this extraordinary transmission of Parmenides' and Empedocles' teachings, which I documented especially in my first book, Ancient Philosophy, Mystery, and Magic. How their teachings were kept alive and transmitted from Italy and Sicily, across the Mediterranean, down to Alexandria. From Alexandria, they were taken down the Nile and kept alive for centuries by alchemical and hermetic groups in southern Egypt. And then they were transmitted to Mecca and then on into Central Asia and Iran. This is a line of secret Gnostic tradition, secret Gnostic teaching. And one of the key figures in this line of esoteric teaching is someone called Zulnun. Often he's known as the head of the Sufis, because Zulnun actually stands at the origin of so many of the different Sufi lineages. And Zunun was so important for Ibn Arabi that he wrote a whole book about him. But Zunun is also known for his role in transferring alchemical tradition into Sufism. And here I have to say straight away, it is not true, as people who have noticed this connection between alchemy and the beginnings of Sufism have often implied or tried to argue, it is not true that it was the Sufis who spiritualized the alchemical search for mere gold, physical gold. Just to make this quite clear and dispel this myth once and for all, I'm going to quote from someone who lived in Zulnun's home of Akhmim in southern Egypt, but about 600 years before Zulnun. His name is Zosimus. And this is what he says in one of the earliest preserved complete alchemical texts available. This is what he says to his student in the art of alchemical transformation. This is what you do, he says. Just sit at home in the knowledge that there is one God and one technique. Don't allow yourself to be pulled this way and that, going here and there, searching for God. Instead, just sit down calmly at home, and God, who is everywhere and not limited to one particular place, will come to you. Once you have done this, you will have succeeded in carrying out the genuine and natural transformations. That is one of the most historically accurate introductions to ancient Greek alchemy that you will find. Now, this connection between alchemy and Sufism is especially important with regard to Ibn Arabi and Empedocles. I'll give you just one example or two of why. There is one man, his name is Ibn Suwaid, who lived and wrote in the hometown of Zosimus and Zulnun in Akhmim in around the year 900, and he was a particular expert in Empedocles. And to one of the works that he wrote, he gave the title Book of the Red Sulphur. Now, this is very significant, considering on the one hand that this alchemical idea of red sulphur goes straight back to the esoteric teaching of Empedocles about the hidden fire at the center of the earth, which Ibn Suwaid actually preserved. And on the other hand, Ibn Arabi himself was called the red sulphur by his pupils. And later writers would give this same title, Book of the Red Sulphur, to books that they composed on the subject of Ibn Arabi's teaching. This lineage of transmission from Empedocles through the alchemists into early Sufism was described as the eternal leaven by Ibn Arabi's contemporary Sohrawardi. It was understood, it was recorded, it was documented in the Islamic world. Persian Sufis in particular were well aware that the so-called pre-Socratic philosophers, whom we learn about in school, if we're unlucky enough, as rational thinkers, Persian Sufis were very well aware that they actually included great prophets, lawgivers, divine messengers, whose sacred teaching was promptly covered over and forgotten by Aristotle and later Western philosophers. And Empedocles especially Empedocles was remembered by name. And he wasn't just remembered, for many people in the Islamic world, he was a living prophet. He was a sheikh, even 1,500 years after he died. alchemical circles existed in the Islamic world that were known as Empedocles groups. In the late 10th century, the Persian writer Al-Amiri noted about Empedocles that there are groups of people who, I quote, regard themselves as followers of his wisdom and hold him superior to all others. Because this is the Islamic world. They regard themselves as followers of Empedocles' wisdom and hold him superior to all others. And they claim he has enigmatic symbols or allusions, rumuz, which is a very rare thing for anyone to understand. And I'll mention just one other document which completes this circle, linking Empedocles with Ibn Arabi's teaching about the station of no station. That mysterious state in which the perfect man brings together all the opposites inside himself without identifying with anything and appears in every moment as wisdom requires and as the moment demands.
0: Right. So that was Peter Kingsley. We're offering one of his books, Reality. It's his latest book, I think, for a pledge of $175. But what a complex, educated person. We can argue with him, you know, men things. You know, we're going back to women in a second. But it does, you know, remind us of, you know, Matthew Arnold said, to be cultured is to be acquainted, to be intimate with the highest possibilities of the human spirit throughout time. It's like, that's a good start. Being an animist myself, it's like in the highest possibility of wolves and slime mold and coyotes and ostriches as well, inclusive. Remember, Abraham Lincoln said, I care not for any man's religion whose dog and cat are not the better for it. Go, Abe. Again, many stories. We're all in a Jupiter storytelling realm, which is cast our net of curiosity widely, all of us following our curiosity. And you know, Kingsley, you know, with the Ibn Arabi says, better to approach the world with inquiry than with searching. Go, oh, that's an interesting idea. Okay, that's right. And your nearest exit may be behind you. Again, you know, to be cultivated. But the quality is that these stories and these teachings are alive. They are alive. And what we need now, again, the alchemy, because we might think of the horror, the monstrosities before us, the Dementors, you know, as a monstrous animation of all of America's unaddressed shadow. It requires a kind of alchemy to dissolve the whole thing. You know, and there are teachings from the past, you know, again, excavating, you know, Kingsley says, what have we forgotten? And I'm intrigued, again, that the origins and the powerful teaching origins of Western culture were forgotten in the West, but they were kept alive, you know, by Bedouins and the Islamic tradition going, how interesting. I want to know more. Yes, your nearest exit may be behind you. And then he made a brief reference to the station that is no station, which is you follow a path and then you leave the thing. You know, it's all the teachings. It's Zen Buddhism and animism and Sufism and the mystical aspects of Berber. The Berber Museum in Marrakesh was great. It's adjoined to the formal garden, which is silly. It's like a plant prison. But anyway, so yeah, and back to Scheherazade Goes West by Fatima Mernissi. She's talking to a friend who tells her illiterate women like her grandmother Yasmina were more subversive than educated ones because they introduced heretical distortions into the tales and because they used their storytelling, that oral medium, to escape censorship. Throughout Muslim history, he said, the oral tradition has reduced even the most tyrannical of despots to powerlessness. Power of story in all of us, quickening, that's what we're going for. You know, it's a powerful, each night we get to see Jupiter, you know, bright, you know, disappearing sort of soonish, but still really bright in the sign of its exaltation. It's at a square, a 90-degree angle to Chiron and Mars and the moon and a million planets in Aries. But Jupiter is the power of story and travel and journey and curiosity and inquiry. Hello, to meet everything. Hello, what's your story? If you tell me your story, I'll tell it for you. These are all living qualities that we be available. Again, a wonderful word that means capable of great effective good. I want to thank many people here. That's right. Oh, good. Oh, that's great. I'm reaching over. Excuse me. Yeah, Lisa. Oh, fabulous team. Oh, that's good. All right, we're up and running. We're flowing. We're flowing. Anonymous is always so generous. That's really great. So, as in Caravan of Dreams by Idris Shah, where it's I referenced it. I don't know if we have time to read the whole thing. It's really adorable because these tales are pertinent stories and retelling stories. They are pertinent. They are wisdom to be brought alive at a time of need. The tale of Melon City is a king who wants an arch built to him. All right, it's the news. You know, and in a series of, you know, he goes under the arch and it knocks his crown off and he's furious and wants to kill the engineer and the architect and the whatever. And through a series I won't go into right now, just because, but it's in the book, he ends up, the only person he can execute is himself. So the king

goes on and says, you know, men are irresistibly attracted to independent women, fall deeply in love with them, but are always terrified of being abandoned. Yeah, there's that. So, yes, and I just want to play with some other things again to, that Fatima is so good. You know, only desperately fragile men who are convinced that women have wings and could create such a drastic thing as the hair. Oh, let me. Only desperately fragile men who are convinced that women have wings could create such a drastic thing as the harem, a prison that presents itself as a palace. Yes, one of the things in our de-bamboozling is, you know, prison masquerading as freedom. You know, just the heavy disco beat, doom, doom, doom, doom. You think it's freedom, but it's actually making you obedient. If Muslim laws give men the right to dominate women, the opposite seems to be true in the stories, in the oral tradition. It goes on and on. There's many wonderful things. The principle of strict equality between human beings, regardless of sex, race, or creed, is intrinsic to Islam's central virtue. Yeah, de-bamboozling, de-bamboozling. Even though they, like Christians or Jews, are considered to be the equal of men in Islam, even though they are granted a minority status that restricts their legal rights and denies them access. Now, women and minorities are condemned to invisibility to keep the fiction. Oh, never mind all that. But she goes on saying, you know, Muslim women are raised with a strong sense of equality. It could explain why women have emerged, in spite of extremism, as political leaders in many Muslim countries, Benazir Bhutto and Panaskan and Tengku Schiller in Turkey to Megawati in Indonesia. She has many wise, smart things that I want to get to. That when Scheherazade is translated into the West, they make her kind of sexy and obedient, but she's not. She's gifted in the wonderful word samar, which is the Arabic word for talking late into the night. You know, and she has some great things too as she's touring the art museums in the West, Fatima Mernissi. You know, she says, I noticed that Odalisque with Red Trousers was finished in 1921, and I had what the Sufis call lawami, an enlightening flash. That date is important in Muslim history as it is the year when women's liberation occurred in Turkey as part of a nationalist struggle for liberation. In the 1920s, when Matisse was painting Turkish women as harem slaves, right, that was no longer true, right? The West keeps the fiction going, the imprisoning fiction. Kemal Atatürk was promulgating feminist laws that granted Turkish women the right to education, the right to vote, and the right to hold public office. As a consequence of those laws, which were to transform the entire Muslim world, no less than 17 women were elected to the 1935 Turkish parliament, the first representative body ever to be democratically elected in Turkey, which up until then had been ruled by the powerful Ottoman dynasty, empire. It goes on. I kept looking at the 1921 date inscribed on Odalisque, which is, you know, with red trousers, this sexy Western male fantasy, dumbfounded that a Western painting, an image created by Matisse, could keep Turkish women in slavery when in reality they were entering politics and the professions. Could it be that an image has more power than reality? I wondered. If the West has the power to control time by manipulating images, I thought, then who are we if we do not control our own images? She says, when stepping into public, but in the Occident, in the Orient, men use space to dominate women. Imam Khomeini, for example, ordered women to veil when stepping into public space. But in the Occident, men dominate women by unveiling what beauty ought to be. If you don't look like the picture they unveil, you are doomed. Again, anything, anywhere is everywhere. Thank you, team. I'm going to more ardently pitch here, but there's so many great things, random things. I'm just plucking from these great books, too. You know, in Greece, slaves were forbidden to paint because painting was a form of liberation. Now we're back to Venus. And this is so important in our chart now and in KPFA and the Visionary Activist Show. Venus has emerged as the evening star. You can see Venus and Jupiter at night, Venus right after sunset. There she is, getting higher and higher in the sky, having emerged from 40 days in the underworld in Gemini. So many gifts, so many gifts. She's dancing in a beautiful 60-degree angle to Chiron and Mars and the Moon. Mars and the Moon are at 26 Aries, which is through imagination, lost opportunities are regained. It's like against all odds, team, against all odds.
Eris, goddess of disruption and ardent advocacy, is at 25 Aries. That's where the Sun, Venus, and the North Node were when this station was founded. Woof, woof, woof. Saturn is at

teneres, which is, again, to delve deeply, to describe what is a leader meant to be, what is the responsibilities of a leader, to animate this vision, what is and what should be, you know, critique and vision. Critique without redemptive vision is complicitous with dominance, like here's what sucks and here's what could be. You know, may we all be good that way. So, yes, I'm delighted. Okay, so thank you, Anonymous. Thank you, Anonymous in San Francisco. I already donated but want to participate in giving to KPFA so they can help those who are in need. Thank you. Lisa in San Francisco pledges for Peter Kingsley. You can do a monthly thing, right? Steve in Sausalito pledges. All right, we're humble. We're humble, but here we go. Let's dive in. I can't help myself. I guess even at this valuable time, I can't help myself. There's so many things I have to include here, but I do want to include the Iranian Lego audio as a bridge. We may or may not play all of it. It's like 4 minutes, and time is precious. But here we are. Better as a video, but the audio is great because they're doing bridging. It's the young people in Iran, right? And complexity, yes, Iranian government, many terrible things, all right? And this emerging into popular culture, the Iranian Lego audios. I've seen the young women going, I used to watch Fox News all the time, but now I just wait for the Iranian Lego audio. It's a much more reliable news source. It is. It's a bridge. And this audio is about, you know, a bridge, people to people. So we might play a little bit of it. Here we go.

0: Oh, it's so good. It is so good. It's really our version of the Beatles. When the Beatles came out, those of us who are ancient, you know, it was an outward expression of an inward collective experience. And the Iranian, I don't approve of AI, but, you know, go watch the video too. It's powerful. And it reminds us we're digging deep to the unifying, liberating theme globally, that there are students in Tehran chanting, no to monarchy, no to any supreme leader, yes to democracy based on equality. Everywhere, everywhere. We're part of a global dynamic. It's across all borders. It's bridging all borders. It's making kinship with all borders. And this song does it, you know. This song does it. Thank you, James, weekly listener to the Visionary Activist Show. Bless your heart. Okay, we're modest. We're still modest. We'd like to be surprisingly, you know, flush. Right, surprisingly flush. Make a surprising donation, or any donation, again, is completely welcome. We're offering these things that I love, Reality by Peter Kingsley for Pledge of 175, Scheherazade Goes West by Fatima Mernissi, I love her, for Pledge of 110, Caravan of Dreams, Idris Shah, I still have my original copy, Sufi Teaching Stories for a Pledge of $110, The Arabian Nights, Caravan of Moroccan Dreams by Tahir Shah, Idris Shah's son, there's a bridge, it's really great. So, again, any or all of these things can be yours to be an ever more cultivated, effective person in the world by calling 818-985-5735 or kpfk.org. Again, you know, call on behalf of those who can't dial, like your dogs and your cats, because they listen to the show. I hear that all the time. 818-985-5735. And we have a lot of incarcerated listeners that would love them. That's why we need, you know, this station and this network. You go to a commercial station, you go, what I really want is homeless listeners and incarcerated listeners, as well as everybody else. You know, that's what we have. I have a lot of homeless people who listen to this show because we speak in imagery and they like that. And we go, yeah. So again, 818-985-5735. Let's do heart-gladdening contributions. We are circulating money. We are pledging for, you know, Mushko Gusha, so that the people who are in real need will always find their way. So many great things, you know, and our midheaven when we began, 7 plus Gemini is arouse strikers, surround a factory. We want to also remember, I guess we're going to slip it in really quickly here, just Chris Smalls, because we might have seen his horrific arrest, but we honor him, we support our allies. Here's arouse strikers, surround a factory, Chris Smalls.
1: What's going on, Jeff? Remember me, the fired Amazon worker that you signed off on the smear campaign, calling me not smart or articulate, but you also said to make me the face of the whole unionizing efforts against Amazon. Amazon is heavily invested in this genocide. They invest $7.2 billion into Project Nimbus, a project that is being used to fund and power the technology being used to surveil and target innocent Palestinians. Also, we all know that Amazon has ties to ICE. They are powering ICE devices. Now you're going to have the Met Gala, where you're going to be surrounded by all these elites and billionaires and A-listers. When you have poverty right outside on the streets, billionaires shouldn't exist. Billionaires, they gotta go.
2: The Bezos Met Gala, if they bought you a ticket and wanted you there, would you go?
1: Yes, I'm going. We gotta remind ourselves that it's more of us than it is of them. And when we fight back every time, we win.
0: Yes, woof, woof, woof. There's more of us. There's more sane, reverent humans. Come on, team, again. And we're exhorting. Our pledges are worthy but extremely humble right now. Let's have heart gladdening because we're blending ancient alchemy rising up so we can metabolize poison and liberate it into that which nourishes the earth. I call myself an anarcho-entheo-astro-animist. Make up your own self-title, absolutely. There's beautiful things from Pir Zia, but I don't think we have time to read them. Wonderful things. But again, all traditions have liberating qualities. You know, in everyone's history, track lineage, you know, track teachings, track heritage, you know, the liberating qualities of the Kabbalah, of Jewish heritage, the liberating qualities, all of it is rising up and rising up now that, you know, for practical use, that we are pragmatic mystics, absolutely. So calling 818-985-5735, extension 2. Yes, you are. or kpfk.org. Many, many thank you gifts. I love them all. I love them all that we're offering. And that's one of the great things about Fund Drive is, you know, here, did you know about this and that? You know, to be really deeply cultivated is a wonderful, wonderful thing. And to ally ourselves with the likes of Chris Smalls, who was brutally arrested, you know, by, you know, Amazon. so kinship, there's more of us. You know, and we're gathering our woof to be ever more effective players on the team of creation at this time of dire beauty. Like, whoa, we need, you know, somebody said, you know, to be mature is to have access to all of one's resources. And it's like, that's pretty good. That's pretty good. It's very quiet on the pledge line. Very quiet. Until now, here we go. Come on. 818-985-5735. 818-985-5735. Extension 2, you listen to this show, here you are. Come on, team. And it's the usual suspects. Anonymous is so generous, and so is James and Steve and Lisa and everybody. Join them. You know, join them. Money is a sacred thing. It's water. It's the waters of life. And we want to, you know, lift that spell of our confusion around it. Any amount is completely welcome. Thank you. Thank you, Anonymous, again, coming through. So let's go. It would be really great to get out of three figures, just for the fun of it, into four figures. There we go. We're, you know, imagination lays the tracks for the reality train. That's what we're doing. We're seeing it. We're seeing it. You know, and for everything you give, you know, may you be replenished in the spirit of Mushka Gusha. may it come back to you a hundredfold, you know, and the power of blessing, may it go well for you and for you. And it's so wonderful to be in a culture where people are wishing each other peace, you know. Salam alaikum, alaikum salam, you know, and is there anything else you would like, madam? Salam tek, only your peace. To and fro, shalom, you know, salam. It's not the absence of conflict, it's the presence of oneness. We're all in this dream together. So be part of the dream, be participatory. 818-985-5735 or kpfk.org. 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Oh my goodness, so soon. 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Thanks always, Kirsten Thomas, our bard up, and we will reconvene next week. Keep calling. There we go.
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0: And as I said, this is Arts in Review, but I have some marvelous people here in studio, and Donna's here with me, so that means we are in Pledge Drive.
1: Yep, we combine our forces to bang the drum for especially arts and culture here on KPFK, and we'll give out the phone number right away because we want you to pledge your support, and of course we'll be offering you some fabulous thank you gifts, which is kind of an extra incentive to entice you to pledge. 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
0: Or 818-985-KPFK, press 2.
1: Yeah, and before we get started on all that, a couple pieces of business. This week on LA Theater Works, this Sunday at 10 p.m., is Radio Mambo, Culture Clash Invades Miami. It's a good one. We love Culture Clash, and they've been down here at the station many a time. So tune in this Sunday at 10 p.m. for that. And I did want to say right off the top that support for Arts in Review and Pacifica Performance Showcase today comes in part from Vitello's and producers Kevin Allen Jackson and Christine Dixon, and they are presenting A Killer Night in Studio City.
0: Oh, yes.
1: It's a murder mystery with dinner. It's quite fun, and we'll be offering tickets for that for our pledge drive. And you can get further information for edit killernightlive.com. Also, the Pasadena Playhouse presenting The Visit, and we'll be talking about that further with our in-studio guests, Jefferson Mays and Melinda Page Hamilton. We're so excited to have them here. And further information, you can go to pasadenaplayhouse.org. Also, The Wallace, presenting Laura Benanti. And if you know Laura Benanti, she's an incredible performer, Tony Award winner, great singer, actress. And I would venture to say 90% of our audience probably knows her from her killer Melania Trump imitation on Stephen Colbert. So if you want to see her in person, she's got a one-woman show that she has created and she's starring in, multi-talented. It's called Laura Benanti, Nobody Cares. I love it. And she's going to be at the Wallace, and we'll have thank you gifts you can pledge for. So $75 pledge will give you a pair of tickets to see Laura Benanti. And our tickets are for the matinee, the 2 o'clock matinee on October 3rd. And that will be for a $75 pledge. And we've got a killer night in Studio City. They've generously donated a bunch of tickets. And this includes dinner. I mean,
0: A very fine dinner.
1: A very good dinner. I went, you went. I chowed down probably in an embarrassing fashion, but it was wonderful. And it's a great deal of fun. You move from room to room, and you have a wonderful buffet dinner. And then, of course, you have to try and discern who done it. By the end of the show. It's kind of a noir set in 1958. And, of course, there's a starlet involved who is killed in a fiery crash on the probably the PCH there,
0: right,
1: near Malibu. But is she really dead?
0: Is she?
1: I don't know. So there's a lot of suspects, and we're asking a $100 pledge for a pair of tickets. It's great fun, and you get a terrific dinner at Vitello's. It runs through October, and we'll send in your name, and you can work out the date that works best for you. So I just wanted to get at those. And then one other thing before we are joined by our guests is we've got a couple of screenings coming up for a modest pledge of $50. They're showing on IMAX, Queen, the musical group Queen, in Budapest. And this is the 1987 film, but they've redone it in IMAX. It might be Freddie Mercury's final tour performance. And we'll set you up with a code that you can redeem for a pair of tickets on Fandango for Queen in Budapest. We're asking a $50 pledge for that. And then in the second half of the show, I'm covering a documentary that's very powerful. It's about gun violence in America. And Ketch Secor, the lead man of Old Crow Medicine Show, phenomenal bluegrass group, as I'm sure you're familiar with. Steve Martin plays with them quite often. On their tour, he lives in Nashville, and he decided after the Covenant shooting, and I'm sure you saw the footage, as I did, of those little children hand in hand evacuating the school building because there was a shooter inside. He said, enough. We've got to start speaking out about this. And sometimes country music fans can be conservative, don't take my guns, all that kind of stuff. So it's a risk. It was a risk. And he had gathered together people from each community that they would tour. They'd have a conversation, get everybody talking, and highlight this. It's called Louder Than Guns. So in the second half, we'll be running a portion of my interview with David Green from NPR's Morning Edition, who's a producer on the film. He's also in the film, and the director, Doug Prey. And we'll be offering tickets to actually see Old Crow Medicine Show. They're going to be in Ventura at the Majestic Theater on September 30th. So just want to put all that out there. And last but not least, we are going to be offering tickets for an amazing show at Pasadena Playhouse. They've been doing so much good work there for quite a while now. And for a $100 pledge, we'll give you a pair of tickets to The Visit. And to talk more about that, we've got two of the actors, the stars. Well, it's a great ensemble. I shouldn't say stars. They would probably object to that. But honestly, I think these are two remarkable actors. Jefferson Mays and Melinda Page Hamilton, welcome.
2: What a pleasure. Thank you so much.
1: I saw it on opening. I loved it. And I'm sorry to say that it's still highly relevant, as you know.
2: Isn't it just? Yes.
1: So tell us about this play, because it was written quite some time ago. It is performed periodically. And I'll just throw this out to either one of you. Tell us a little bit about this play and how this particular production came together.
2: Yes, this production of The Visit, directed by Darko Trejnek, who directed Amadeus first up in the season at
1: which
2: Pasadena
1: was amazing.
2: Playhouse. That was a joy to do. They kindly asked us back. And Darko directed Friedrich Dürrenmatt's The Visit, a great Swiss playwright. It was written in 1956. But he directed it while an undergraduate at Swarthmore College. And he has been obsessed with it ever since. It's been festering in his febrile brain, and it's deeply personal for me. He comes from former Yugoslavia, and he told us very early in the process that it's kind of about his mother, who suffered through World War II and post-war deprivations in Europe, and this is kind of her story, as he sees it. But it's about Claire Sachenassian,
3: yes,
2: who comes back to her
3: native town
2: of Gulin.
3: And she's one of the wealthiest people in the world, and she's come back to basically have her revenge. And she has an extraordinary gift for the town, but it comes at a great cost. And so it's kind of a wonderful play in that it's sort of two tracks of storytelling happening at the same time. And the kind of meta track is really about a society faced with what happens when money becomes the only motivating factor.
1: It's a very tempting offer.
3: It is a very tempting offer.
1: And you are the object, Jefferson, of her scorn.
2: Yes. I've done an unforgivable, unspeakable thing, and must pay for it. Must atone for my sins. But it's when you're sort of flogging a play that you're doing. I can't tell you the number of times I've used the word timely. You know, trying to, like, The Odd Couple is a timely play because it addresses the divisiveness in our country. We're all Felix or we're Oscar.
1: Can't we all just get along?
2: Yeah, exactly. But this is so ferociously timely. It really holds this this, albeit somewhat warped, mirror up to nature and to who we are as a society. It really seems to speak to our age, this age of shifting Overton windows and
3: greed.
2: And greed.
1: And mob. It kind of addresses the mob mentality.
2: The mob mentality. Absolutely. And what people are – I think we as human beings have a peculiar genius. I think it's our – in many ways our greatest gift and our greatest curse is our ability to normalize and to adapt to whatever situation we find ourselves in.
1: And to justify.
2: And to justify your own behavior. Over the course of a mere 100 minutes on the stage of the Pasadena Playhouse, you see a society undergo
3: complete transformation.
2: Transformation.
1: And it's a terrific ensemble, I have to say. Beautifully directed, beautifully staged. You really do feel like you're there. And I would be remiss if I didn't give a little of your backgrounds because, you know, Jefferson, you are a creature of the theater. You are Tony Award winner for just brilliant performance in I Am My Own Wife, Gentleman's Guide to Murder. I saw you most recently as Salieri in Darko's amazing production of Amadeus. And we had offered tickets for a previous fund drive, and everybody, they went like hotcakes, and everybody that saw it was just blown away. So we want to give you your props. And Melinda, in addition to the film and TV work and all that, of course, what jumps out at me is my favorite TV show, one of all time, Mad Men. So it's wonderful, first of all, to have you both here in person. But talk about this ensemble and how Darko brings this piece together, because it's a pretty big cast.
2: It is. By modern standards, it's a cast of 17. I think originally the production, the play, had about 30 to 40 characters, an entire village on stage. But Darko, we were just talking about this yesterday, weren't we, has a peculiar genius in assembling lovely people.
3: Really
2: not
3: wonderful people.
2: Not only wonderful artists, but lovely people. He said, I have gotten to a stage in my career, I just want to work with my friends and people that I trust.
3: Yes.
2: And it feels like a true company.
3: It
2: and
3: does.
2: We're very lucky to have so many Amadeans back in it. I think about seven
1: or
2: eight.
1: Oh, wow.
2: Plus the design team. So
1: it's almost like a repertory company in a way.
2: And that is such a rare and wonderful thing in the American theater these days, to have a sustained company. But I just feel it becoming richer and richer, not only every night, but the fact that we all did Amadeus together has informed this play in a strange and wonderful way. And then to be joined.
3: Then the newbies came.
2: No, to be.
3: And ruined the party.
2: You elevated.
1: Well, I think you don't want to get too cozy because you've got an axe to grind. And, you know, there are times when we just are like, she's just a bad woman. Why we don't like her, and why is she torturing this man? And then we hear more of the story, and you're going to go, well, maybe. But it kind of, and we won't give anything away, but it's sort of full circle in so many ways, and a reckoning, not just for your characters, but for the town.
3: I agree. And one of the things that Darko, when he called me about this, and he said, you know, I think this play has a greater resonance now because we're witnessing so many men behaving so badly without accountability. And I think people are going to be on her side in a way that maybe in previous iterations they might have been predisposed to simply see her as this monolithic, evil, otherworldly character. And he and I both agreed that that was not the story that we felt the play was telling. So,
2: and what you've done with the role is extraordinary, I think, because it is, you know, she's not, there are elements of Medea and Clytemnestra and, you know, vengeful Greek characters, but it's all shot through with such joy and such extraordinary, you know, mordant wit and humor and love, I think. We've been talking about our relationship on stage, and you said a wonderful thing in the beginning of rehearsal, Melinda, in which you said the opposite of love is not hate, but indifference. And, you know, I hate. but it's a twisted love story we've discovered of people who mean an extraordinary amount to each other.
1: Well, and your character has to go through some self-examination. And you start to think, well, okay, you know, maybe I do deserve it, and maybe I should offer myself up as the sacrifice. Mm-hmm. But at the same time, you're going, yeah, but what do these other people have to be involved? You know, what is it their business? You know, well, there's some cash involved. That's their right. business.
3: Well,
1: so
3: I think there's also another way to look at it is that the revenge she exacts is not really him. Mm-hmm. It is on the culture that allowed him to get away with it.
2: Exactly.
3: And the system that allowed him to get away with it. Mm-hmm. And I think that she sort of whisks him away in a way, you know.
1: Yeah.
3: It's an interesting play. It resists a little too much
2: yes.
3: meat packaging.
2: It does resist any sort of classification. It's such a there's so many different things going on. It's absurdist comedy. Mm-hmm. It's Greek tragedy. Mm-hmm. It's a medieval morality play. And sometimes it's kitchen sink realism, mm-hmm. All existing on the same stage. And I've never been in a play like it, and I find it endlessly fascinating and endlessly rewarding to come back to.
1: Well, and it's interesting
2: tonight.
1: Because it is described, you know, as a tragic comedy, mm-hmm. you know, and you think, well, that's not funny. But then you find yourself laughing, of course, not the least of which is because of the irony. And in these modern times where greed is so ever present. And again, I think of the mob culture. It's like, you know, seemingly decent people just kind of succumb to the influence of all these possibilities and maybe what if, you know? Mm-hmm. And so I think it causes the audience to examine that. What kind of feedback are you getting from audiences?
3: I mean, I think people do get it. And mm-hmm. I've had a lot of people say they were on the edge of their seat. Like they just were sort of did not expect that a German play like this would keep them somewhat breathless about what's going to happen. And it does have resonance. I think it sticks with you as a play. It's not a pretty set piece that you can go home and neatly put away and remember fondly. I think people think about it quite a bit afterwards, which
2: yes.
3: I think that's the point.
2: Lots of overheard vigorous debate going on in the courtyard of Pasadena Playhouse.
1: Well, and I couldn't help think about the thing that immediately came to my mind was Germany, you mm-hmm. know, 1939.
2: Sure.
1: Mm-hmm. And, you know, times are tough economically and unemployed and businesses are going under. And, you know, is there a way we can save this? And at what price, mm-hmm.
2: right,
1: do we have to pay?
2: I mean, Dürrenmatt was definitely writing about his native Switzerland. Mm-hmm. And it's a searing indictment of his own people who took Jewish riches and held them in Swiss mm-hmm. banks and art and sold weapons to the Nazis during World War II. So they were not purely neutral. They mm-hmm. were making a buck.
1: Exactly.
2: And he was disgusted
1: yeah.
2: by that.
1: Yeah, and secret bank accounts and mm-hmm. all that sort of stuff. You know, we wanted to mention that our in-studio guests are Melinda Page Hamilton and Jefferson Mays, who are starring in The Visit, Friedrich Dürrenmatt's play, which is being done at the Pasadena Playhouse. And what a beautiful theater and whole complex it mm-hmm. is out there. Get there early, have a little drink or snack in the courtyard. And it runs through, it's only just over a week left, mm-hmm. Through mm-hmm. Sunday, October 4th. And we are offering, through the generosity of Pasadena Playhouse, a few pairs of tickets. You can pledge $100 for a pair to see this remarkable play, which is a deal, by the way. You can go to the website for further information on the play and performance dates. But what we'll do is if you pledge your support with a $100 pledge, you have to pay on a credit card because it's an event. And, you know, sometimes people say, oh, yeah, I'll pay for this later and then see you later. So we want to make sure that, you know, you get a pair of tickets to something that's really special. And I have to say, an opportunity to see these great actors is worth the price of admission. I'm such a longtime fan, particularly of Jefferson Mays. I just think any opportunity you have to see him take the stage is very, very special. And if you're a fan of Mad Men as I am, you know, that's how people...
3: It will look nothing like that character at all.
1: Nothing like that character. I know.
2: You can do anything.
3: Yes.
1: It is so great, and the whole ensemble is. So we want you to pick up the phone and dial 818-985-5735.
0: 818-985-KPFK. PFK Press 2.
1: Yeah, and that'll take you to Terry and Rita and Arnella, and there can give you more details on it. But you can contact the box office and set up the date that you want to go. I think there's, what, about 10, 12 left, something like that?
2: Yes, yeah.
1: So we'll be sure and get you in. But I'm so pleased that you took the time to actually... You know, sit across from us and converse, and you know,
3: we both like in person.
2: Yes, we do.
3: Neither of us like not phones
2: phone
3: or
2: people.
3: Zooms.
2: Yes.
1: Well, you know, that does beg the question of really how special theater is, too, because you have that communal group experience, which you don't get these days.
2: No, and I think we were talking the other day about with the advent of AI or whatever.
1: Whatever
2: people choose
1: it
2: to call it
1: yeah.
2: now, it's making our art form more precious in a way.
3: More relevant,
2: And more relevant to be in a room with a bunch of spitting, sweating people on stage in an audience that will never be there again together in a one-off. Every performance in the theater will never happen again. Each one is individual. It is special. Mm-hmm. And I think people come to it now with a heightened awareness of just how rare and wonderful this ancient art form is.
1: Yeah, we're talking thousands of years.
2: Yes.
1: You know?
2: It's a pretty good run.
1: And what's interesting, too, is, you know, Darko Trzeciak is really one of our foremost directors. And how he stages things and handles material, it's weighty material, but it's with such a deft hand that the time flies by, and you are kind of on the edge of your seat because it could go this way, it could go that way.
2: Yes, he's directed it as sort of a noirish, taut thriller.
3: Yes,
2: in some ways, and unfortunately, what our big regret is that Melinda and I have never seen it. You know,
3: I know there's parts of it that I
2: we're
3: like,
2: in it.
3: What
2: we
3: did
2: have
3: the
2: no
3: shoes
2: idea.
3: Look
2: I just
3: like?
2: Found out the
3: what
2: other day
3: the
2: that they were doing like? Projections of my face. You know, in real time. And
1: yeah, you can't see yourself.
2: We have no understudies.
1: But yeah, oh yeah, that's true. Wow. So you'll definitely want to get out to see this while you have the opportunity. And the great thing is that you're supporting KPFK in the process. So it's a win-win, you know. And again, 818-985-5735.
0: 818-985-KPFK. Press 2.
1: And it's a $100 pledge. Really, you just couldn't ask for a better evening in the theater, in my opinion. And I was just thinking about this before we let you go. But, you know, you don't often get a chance to interview people that you think so highly of. And, you know, I've been fortunate that I've really interviewed some remarkable people, actors, musicians, dancers. But what I was thinking about this, Jefferson, and I think what's so remarkable and what I admire so much in your work is that the depth of it goes all the way down. You know, you almost see a lot of actors put on a great performance, but it's kind of the – and I'm not even going to say surface. It can be a really accomplished performance. But let's say it's at the physical level or whatever. But when you get into the organs and the cells and the molecules and the atoms of that character, it becomes a fully fleshed human being. And I don't think we find that in a lot of, you know, there's a meticulousness about your art that's, I think, you know, very, very amazing.
2: Such a lovely thing to say. Thank you so much.
3: Very true.
2: We had a singular experience in doing this together. I think Melinda and I love to prepare. We love to steep ourselves in material and marinate in it before rehearsal, even going so far as to memorize passages and maybe make some preliminary decisions. But there, we really couldn't do it with this.
3: No, we didn't have the script
2: until
3: day one.
2: We didn't, yeah, and we also, I think it's the sheer nature of the script that I could not discover my character without your character.
3: Well, that play
2: and
3: didn't
2: vice versa.
3: Exist on the page the way it did.
2: And
3: once
2: the whole world had to be built. So
3: That's
2: it was
3: true.
2: a an experience the likes of which I haven't had, really.
1: Yeah. And just a brief passing question, what's on tap next? Because you're going to be done with this next week. So what's coming up?
2: That's right. I'm doing a one-man A Christmas Carol, which I did a sort of maximalist version at the Geffen Theater in 2018, mm-hmm. and the same maximalist version on Broadway at the Nederlander Theater. And this is a sort of storytelling event. It's just me on an empty stage telling the story of mm-hmm. Dickens's A Christmas Carol, directed by Jennifer Chang, who was in the company of Amadeus and
1: oh, wow.
2: is in the company of The Visit, and she's a marvelous director. So I'm looking forward to doing that at the Rubicon Theater in Ventura in December.
1: Mm-hmm. That's great. Right up the coast.
4: And I will be going to see him. That's next on my to-do list.
1: I'm going to put that on my to-do list as well. So
4: we'll carpool.
1: By the way, speaking of Ventura, the Majestic Theater up there is hosting Old Crow Medicine Show on September 30th, and we're offering a pair of tickets for them. I just love them. If you know the song Wagon Wheel, you know Old Crow Medicine Show and seen them perform with Steve Martin. So if you want a pair of tickets to see them on September 30th at the Majestic in Ventura, just skipping a hop up the coast, you can pledge for that, 818-985-5735, 818-985-KPFK. And I want to thank you two so much for taking the time to come in. It's such a pleasure.
2: I wish we had
1: more time to talk, but you know, the business of fundraising. I want to play a little song that Ketch Secor wrote for this documentary. It's called Louder Than Guns, which is our voices rising up in defense of particularly the safety of our children in dealing with this powerful issue. And then we'll be going into my pre-recorded interview with David Green and Doug Prey, who's the director and the producers of this film.

0: And here's my interview with David Green and Doug Prey. And welcome to Pacifica Performance Showcase, Arts and Culture, to enlighten, enliven, and educate. I'm your host, Donna Walker. And it is with great pleasure that I welcome to the show Doug Prey, who's the director of this documentary film, which is just incredible, about a vitally important topic, Louder Than Guns. And David Green, who many of you may know from NPR Morning Edition, I think also maybe Left, Right, and Center, which we particularly know here in LA. They combined forces with Ketch Secor of Old Crow Medicine Show. I know they just have an enormous fan base, myself included. Incredible instrumentalists in the bluegrass country field. And a lot of people may have seen Steve Martin perform with them, because I know, being the banjo picker that he is, he plays with the best. Welcome, gentlemen. I'm so pleased that we could make this happen on this very important topic.
1: Thank you, Donna.
2: We are too. Thanks, Donna.
0: It kind of caught my eye right away because of Old Crow Medicine Show. I'm like, what is this about? I have to say that it's kind of a brave task to take on for Ketch Secor, given that the country music base can be, shall we say, a little conservative on many topics. But part of the gist of this film is to cross the divide and get people talking. And this was actually precipitated by the tragic Covenant School mass shooting in Nashville, which was real close to home for Ketch, and prompted him to take on this project. So how did this come about? And I guess I'll speak to you, David, because you're actually in the film yourself.
2: Yeah, I've known Ketch, and like you, I've been a fan of Old Crow for years. Actually, my wife was bartending in Washington, D.C., and one of her regulars came and said, you should listen to this song, Wagon Wheel. And we fell in love with their music, dug in deeply, went to see them in New York. And I had the great honor of interviewing Ketch and one of his bandmates when I was hosting Weekend Edition years later, and then spoke to him again when I was at Morning Edition. We became friends over time, and I just developed this deep respect for him as a musician who can just use music and lyrics to capture a moment in our society. And so when he wrote just a stunningly powerful op-ed in the New York Times after the Covenant massacre school shooting in Nashville, saying, I feel this responsibility as a country musician. I'm one of the only people who can bring together people who love guns, hate guns, and everyone in between at my concerts. Why can't they come together and just stop listening to the noise in our politics? Sit with one another, enjoy what people share, like music or the same restaurant or the same school where their kids go, and just solve problems together in ways that people in politics are not. And so, you know, I had known Doug, been a fan. He and I had been talking about doing something together for a very long time. There's no director in the business who knows how to make a film about music and sort of capture society. And so I'm sort of in some ways like a third wheel as the journalist, just being with, you know, a filmmaker or musician who saw opportunity, you know, and I was just really grateful that they were both game to come together and tackle something really, really hard, which is how to bring people together who might disagree on a really hard subject and try and work things out together.
0: Well, and I think too, as a journalist and having the credibility that you have, that lends, I don't know, a foundation to this that I think is really important, because otherwise it could be dismissed as, oh, another musician, another celebrity, another movie star with a cause. This goes a lot deeper than that.
2: Yeah, Don, I think that's a really good point. I've always tried to do this as a journalist over the years, try to bring people together, but I can only do so much. To have the power of documentary film and the power of, you know, a musician, I think we believe that the three of us bring a few superpowers to the table that might, as Ketch says in the film, move the needle just a little bit. If we can honor the idea of people coming together, capture something on film that serves as a model and people can find relatable, you know, the way that Doug does, and then use Ketch's music as, you know, reminding people that there are things that they can still love together, even if they disagree, we're hoping that we have some kind of special sauce here that might be able to send a message to this country that it's still possible to radically listen to one another.
0: I remember that footage, I think everybody does, of when the Covenant School shooting happened. And we're talking pre-K to sixth grade. And I remember that footage where they're, oh my gosh, I'm getting verklempt, where the children and the teachers evacuating the school school walking hand in hand. And how many times have we seen this? And it's heartbreaking, and yet nothing happens. But Ketch's approach is kind of unique in appealing to this fan base and urging the country music artists particularly to start speaking out on this. And talk about, and I'll get to you, Doug, on how you go about putting this framework together, but talk about this structure of talking with people in a given community when they're playing somewhere and then follow up at the concert. Talk about how this particular structure came about and the song, of course.
1: Well, it's interesting. First of all, I've never done advocacy political films. I just haven't. I do a lot of films about culture and music and artists and all sorts of different subjects. And my films can be political, but I've never done like, oh, we're going to make a movie about guns and here's the point of view. And when I realized that Ketch was approaching this from a musical point of view and that he had a song named Louder Than Guns, the idea of using music to bring people together, which it always does and has for thousands of years, it really struck a chord with me. And David and Ketch kept talking about the conversation, like it was this thing that doesn't really happen in modern America. It just sort of stopped happening a few years ago where people could talk with people who disagreed with them. And it's just that idea of like a conversation just struck me and David and Ketch too. It's like, well, let's follow the band wherever they go to different cities where they're playing. And some of these places are super rural. Some are super urban. Just, you know, they play all over the country and have those conversations. So we would recruit what I'm going to call kind of like, it's a cliche to say this, but regular Americans, whatever that is, people of all races and walks of life and all stripes in terms of their political views and in terms of their views on guns, like gun owners, non-gun owners, people who support the Second Amendment, people who support the idea of banning guns, everybody. And most people are kind of in between, actually. And so we would bring them together, and I've filmed a lot of groups before in my life. I've filmed all sorts of things, but it's like have them talk, this idea of have them listen and give people the space so it's not about sound bites. It's not reality TV. We're not trying to have some huge argument and therefore sell that as incendiary and entertaining, but literally, let's just talk and hear what it sounds like when gun owners and non-gun owners and people from the right and left and urban and country, whatever, are at the same table and talking. What happens when they really listen to each other and respect each other? And we think that that's kind of not happening a lot right now. So that was the theory, is we go to these cities and just emulate these conversations, or not emulate, we would do these conversations and hopefully inspire people who see the film to try to emulate them in their own lives or in their communities or wherever.
0: Basically, the idea is to invite people to the table and have the hard discussions. That's something you can really respect, whether you're in Owensboro, Kentucky at a bluegrass festival, or you're in urban Chicago, where the gun violence is so crazy, but in a way completely different than the gun culture in, say, Nashville or in the South, where gun ownership is a part of daily life. Whereas in Chicago, you may get a mother who's decided to buy a gun because she's surrounded by shootings. And it's so there are different types of gun violence. And then later in the film, we get into the suicide and handgun issue. But you go everywhere from Montana to West Virginia to Nashville to Kentucky. So you do get a pretty broad swath.
1: What's amazing is how much, I think what gave us hope, and David, I know you and I would talk about this a lot after each filming, is how much people are actually together on this, whether they're from Owensboro, Kentucky, or in Chicago, like the urban place in Chicago where there's just intense violence. They both want the same thing. And there were quotes that we would hear in Kentucky, we would hear in Chicago, oh, wow, they're saying the exact same thing. We want the same thing. There's a shared experience when we react to violent shootings. There's a shared experience when we realize that suicide affects all walks of life. Those things are shared. And I think our response can be too. I know, David, you have a lot of thoughts on that too, but I just wanted to say that gave us hope. It's like, wow. We're smashing stereotypes here without even trying.
0: Yeah, David, what were some of your impressions as you got into this and traveling to the different locales? And there definitely is a universality about responses, but each region kind of has its own spin on things. But what were your impressions?
2: Yeah, I think Doug really speaks to the commonality across different spaces and different communities. And I think what struck me is a lot of these systemic challenges that we're facing as a society right now. We're being driven away from opportunities to gather because I think COVID, I think social media, we're really in our echo chambers. And, you know, I would travel the country in my journalism work and hear people all the time say, I miss those years when I'd be sitting on my porch and talking to my neighbor. That's an opportunity for a gun owner and a non-gun owner to be neighbors and to like be together. Church offers that opportunity. Going out, you know, to festivals, we're doing less of that because I think we're deep into a period of loneliness and social isolation. So that just limits the opportunities to be reminded of the things that we share. And so I think music, and that's what Ketch kind of tapped into, good music offered that path to bring people together who might have differences on really hard topics, but are willing to come to the table because they share something. And that's the commonality we really saw everywhere. And fear too, fear. I mean, as we mentioned in the film, like some people are afraid and turn to firearms to protect their families. And some people are afraid and are terrified of guns because they think they might hurt their families. But everyone is afraid. And if we can remember that and remember that no one of good faith, whether you're a gun owner or not, wants a school to be targeted. I mean, if you own a gun or you don't want a school to suffer through the tragedy that we've seen at Covenant and so many other places. So let's remember that very often we're here in good faith with the same purpose, same emotions, and same mission. And then let's go from there and be curious about one another.
0: Yeah, I think there's a quote that I own a gun because I want my family to be safe. And the others, I don't own a gun because I want my family to be safe. And that's fascinating. And talk about when Ketch first decided to take some concrete action on this, at least get people talking. And he wrote this beautiful and powerful song. And the first time he did it, I think it was in West Virginia. And he almost didn't do it. He had some trepidation because, oh, it's pretty conservative and people hold fast to their guns and Bibles. And but he encountered a different reaction than he expected.
1: It's really tough for artists, and even in rock and roll, it's not just country, but in any genre, it's hard for artists to take a stand that's political. That doesn't mean there aren't a lot of artists who do, but for some, it's difficult because they think if they have a fan base that actually reflects lots of different views, then it is a risk. It's a sort of becomes a career risk. Oh man, I better not speak out on this thing because I might lose my fans, or maybe their manager's telling them that, or their agent. But it is really interesting. And Ketch's whole point of view is like, wait a minute, if we all band together to support, there's like fundraisers for floods and after hurricanes, and the country music community does do all sorts of things, but for some reason with guns, it's like, can't say anything about it, just can't. And that really bothers him. He just feels like we should be able to, because our audience is actually has mixed views. Or it's like he says, the front row of his Old Crow Medicine Show concerts, it's a wide variety of gun owners, non hippies, rednecks, whatever. It's a full on mix.
0: There are so many aspects to this issue, just as there's so many aspects to homelessness. It's a complicated subject. You can't take a black or white yes, no approach to it. There's self-protection, there's situational

0: The other thing that Ketch said, you know, these are people I know. So it changes the picture. It's not somebody else's tragedy. It's our tragedy. And I don't know how anybody can look at Newtown, Uvalde, Covenant, the poor children that were shot in the church. We had heard recently about somebody shooting in an In-N-Out burger. And it's like, Jesus, can't I go get a burger?
1: Yeah.
0: It's crazy.
1: No, it's really sad. We're reaching a point. And I think you are putting it so well. Like, the nuance and multi-layers of this are so important. If we accomplish anything with this film, I want people to understand that, to not just immediately go into your corner, as we say in the film. If you are a gun owner and someone wants to come talk about a tragedy, don't immediately assume that people are coming for your guns. If you're a non-gun owner and a gun owner wants to come talk about a tragedy, don't immediately assume that they are part of the problem. And I think understanding that nuance is so vital. And I think that's when Ketch talks about Nashville rising up. That's what he wants. He doesn't want the big name pop country stars to go out and tell people not to have their guns. You know, Donna, sometimes I wake up having dreamt about what my perfect message would be from like Zac Brown or one of these massive stars. It would be something like, all of you 60,000 people out there in the stadium, how many own firearms? Great. I'm a proud hunter myself. Keep those firearms. They're not coming to get them. But be part of the conversation to keep your kids and my kids safer. We need gun owners at the table because we know more about gun safety than anyone else. Like, those are the kinds of messages that Nashville could be sending. And it doesn't have to be incendiary, but it's hard. And, you know, Ketch took an enormous risk doing this. And I think Doug and I are just really, really impressed with the risk that he was willing to take.
0: I don't think anybody, when you really ask people and take polls, nobody's opposed to reasonable gun laws. But you have between the political elements, the people who make money off of guns, the outside forces that kind of feed this polarized frenzy, is really unfortunate. Because my dad was from Pennsylvania, where people hunted, and then my parents lived in Montana for about 20 years. And so I've been to Missoula and was very interested in what you encountered in Missoula. And I understand, you know, my dad would go hunting for a deer or elk, and it's all very controlled. We'd eat it. And the people out in the rural areas, I completely understand. You wouldn't want to be without a gun for numerous reasons. But I also don't want the guy living in the apartment next door to me to have an AR-15. You know, it's like, what's going on here? I still am nonplussed when I hear one of the gentlemen, I think he owned a gun store, saying, well, the AR-15 is a great hunting weapon. And I'm like, really? Really? I kind of don't get that. And people forget that assault weapons were banned for a period of about 10 years. It didn't really cause any ruffles at all. We didn't have the tremendous proliferation when that ban was not renewed. And then everything kind of spun out of control. If there's a gun there and somebody's pissed off at somebody else and you can reach for a weapon, it's, as they say, a permanent solution to a temporary problem. So gun proliferation is a very real issue. Even in Nashville, I think it's in one of the places in Tennessee, I think they said you can actually take them into a bar. And I'm thinking, I really don't want the drunk guy next to me have a gun.
1: Oh, so, I'm quite sure, Donna, there were some firearms inside the restaurant where we were sitting in Nashville.
0: I'm sure.
1: Yeah, 100%. And you are absolutely right. And I think it's, you know, we're going to get out of this by engaging each other,
0: yeah,
1: and trying to understand some of the questions that you want answered, and vice versa. And that's the toughest part of all this.
2: It's interesting. There's a woman in the film who says something like, if every suicide was on the news, we'd do something about it. And I think it's important to just mention that most of the gun deaths in America are actually suicides. And Ketch talks about this idea of, like, people are really hurting out there, he says, and there's a gun within arm's reach. And the problem with suicide is, like, as we just heard, it's like, it's too effective. It's not like, oh, if somebody wants to take their life, it's an instant, they're dead. It's incredibly sad to think about that. And that affects everybody. No matter what your political views are, that we know is across the board in America. It's really just something that comes through in the film. You know, we sort of talk about all different different kinds of violence. But the suicide theme, which really comes out in movies, especially in the middle of the film, it just makes you really think hard about the access to weapons and what that means for people who are having trouble.

0: And also the lack of mental health care and health care in general, and what we're putting our money towards, what we're promoting, what we're protecting. But there was a woman who talked about, I think she said, God, I get kind of choked up when I see when I remind myself of these moments in the film, the shooting at the Waffle House. I think she was the mother of a victim. And she said, it's a nightmare. And this is like 5 years later. My son's school is right down the street. It never stops. And the guy who did the Waffle House shooting wasn't supposed to have access to a gun. You don't need to have a background check. That, you know, the guns have become like a lemonade stand. I just can't fathom why universally we wouldn't say, wait a minute, when a five-year-old child gets murdered and you still aren't moved to do anything? You know, I'll never forget Obama at the press conference thinking something must finally be done in tears, and yet Congress did nothing. It's shocking, but I think suicide is one of the issues, also the children, and also even the accidental shootings, the accidents that happen because there's a weapon in the house and somebody doesn't know how to use it, or a child gets
1: hold of it. Way too often.
0: I don't want to live in a world where I'm not sure who's packing and who isn't. We have road rage here in California, and you know, you think twice before you kind of wave your fist at somebody because you don't know what they might do. It's a different world we're living in.
2: But you know, Don, I think that the key to me is, you know, you were so moved by Shondell, as was I. I mean, I teared up at that table in Nashville, and how she was treated after her son was killed. Gun owners immediately saying like, oh, now that your son is dead, you're going to come for our guns. I mean, that is so tragic. But you know, there's a guy named Bill Robeson who was sitting at the table next to me. He and Shondell were able to look at each other in the eyes and talk through this. I mean, this is a woman who lost her son because he was shot at a restaurant.
0: Yeah.
2: And Bill Robeson, who made the argument that in this restaurant where we are sitting, we are safer because I would have a gun here.
0: Mm.
2: I mean, those are two completely different life experiences. And I don't think, aside from us bringing them together at the table, I'm not sure that Bill and Shondell ever would have met. But like Bill talked about how important gun safety is to him, and talked about the pain of a friend who lost a sibling in one of those accidental shootings that you're talking about.
0: Yeah.
2: And so if we are willing to sit there like Shondell did, and willing to sit there like Bill did, and actually engage and bring our life experiences to the table as a gun owner and a non-gun owner, that's where I think Doug Ketch and I believe something very magical could happen. And that's the incremental change that we want to bring. But it does involve kind of getting over a lot of our incredibly deep and passionate feelings around this, which are justified because this is so incredibly hard.
0: One moment in the film where you're speaking with formerly incarcerated men at a Nashville halfway house, I thought that was really interesting. Because, of course, felons aren't allowed to have guns. And the one gentleman brings up the idea, he says, do I risk my freedom to protect my daughter, or do I risk my life to protect my daughter, having a gun or not having a gun? Somebody else talks about having a dream about, I think it's the janitor, and he has the dream about using his mop to go after the mass shooter. He said, but I couldn't live with myself if I did nothing. I have to run toward this. These are all very, very moving and kind of unique perspectives on this issue.
1: That's the magic of just getting stories from people. Everybody has feelings about this. Everybody has a story about it. Everybody might know somebody or know somebody who knows somebody who's been affected directly by gun violence. And everybody probably knows somebody who's a gun owner who, just like you said, your father used to go out shooting, you know, or my dad used to hunt pheasants too. It's like, I mean, this country, we all know somebody who either has guns, or we do, or we understand how they can affect this.
0: And that's just a portion of the interview. I think there's about 5 minutes left in that, but you get the gist. It's a very powerful film. I think they're going to be screening it on PBS at some point, on Real South, I think. But keep your eyes peeled for that, because you'll definitely want to see it. And in the meantime, we actually have a pair of tickets to see Old Crow Medicine Show, fronted by Ketch Secor, who is the major force behind this film. He's such an amazing musician. It's an amazing band, Old Crow Medicine Show. And they will be appearing on September 30th up in Ventura.
3: One night only.
0: One night only, and it's an 8 o'clock start. 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And I'm sure he'll probably be singing that song, Louder Than Guns, because it is very much a weight on his heart and on his mind. 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
3: 818-985-KPFK. Press 2.
0: And we do have those tickets for killer night in Studio City, the murder mystery with dinner at Vitello's for a $100 pledge for a pair of tickets. Honestly,
3: it's a wonderful night.
0: It is,
3: and if the food is great.
0: And if you go to the website, you'll see these tickets are a lot more than $100 for a single ticket. So, this is a deal. And Julio had them on the show a couple of weeks ago. And it just sounded like so much fun. We both went and saw it. It's great. The food is great. And Vitello's has kind of transformed into this memorial for this this starlet. They hand you a newspaper. There's the Luella Parsons type reporter. There's the jilted lover. There's the longstanding makeup artist. All these characters come together.
3: And they all can sing, and they sing some great songs from the 50s.
0: Yeah, that there's music, and there's clues. There's a wonderful sort of a box on the table that has all these clues in it. And it's just fun, and you can get to know new people and have a great dinner in the process. We're asking a pledge of $100 for a killer in Studio City. And a killer night in Studio City. I want to get the name of that right. And just call 818-985-5735.
3: 818-985-KPFK, press 2.
0: And you do need to pay on a credit card. I believe it runs through the end of October. So we'll connect you with the publicist. And in the meantime, you can go to their website, pick out a few dates that might work for you, and we'll get you all set up for dinner and a show for a mere pledge of 100, which is quite a good deal. And these were generously donated by the producers of that. And I also wanted to revisit the visit ticks. Pasadena Playhouse, our in-studio guests were Jefferson Mays and Melinda Page Hamilton, who are starring in this really just terrific production directed by Darko Trezniak of The Visit, which has an amazing relevance to our current date and time here with issues of greed and the mob. And it's a tragicomedy. There's a lot of laughs in it, believe it or not, sort of ironic laughs. But I think you'll thoroughly enjoy it, and any opportunity to see these great actors is rich and rare. So that's a $100 pledge. It only runs for another week through October 4th, but there are about 10 or 12 performances left. So we'll send your name to the box office right away so that you can set up your visit for The Visit. And we also wanted to mention, too, the Laura Benanti one-woman show out at the Wallace. We've got tickets for Saturday, October 3rd, a 2 o'clock matinee. I'm going to be there. Laura Benanti, who you may know from the Colbert Show, she does that great impression of Melania Trump, which makes me laugh every time. But she is quite the consummate Tony Award-winning artist, a great musical theater person, wonderful actress, and she's put together this show called Nobody Cares, But We Care.
3: It is only 5 performances, October 1 through 4.
0: Right, and our tickets are for the 3rd. So take your pick. We've got a lot to choose from. We also have the Queen in Budapest film. We've also got, we didn't really talk about it, but Linkin Park, one of those IMAX films. And then there's also a screening at the Culver City Theater of a sneak preview theater that's kind of a romantic comedy starring Margaret Qualley.
4: And I think they'll even throw in the popcorn and some drinks. 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
3: 818-985-KPFK. And you have to press 2.
4: 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Terry also has further information, and Arnella, and they're ready to take your call. 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
1: I came for inspiration. 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
1: Orale.
2: Yo, yo, can you hear me?
1: We are in the casa. What's happening? It's KPFK's astounding Pocho Hour of power, ese, coming at you on a Friday afternoon. What is happening, hey, peeps?
2: How you doing, man?
1: Oh, I'm trying. I'm trying.
2: I'm having technical difficulties. I apologize for that all day long, actually. But hey, I'm Lalo Alcaraz, and you're Esteban Zul.
1: That's right. That's what they tell me. I don't believe them, but I'll take the people's word for it.
2: I would double check.
1: I keep looking at my ID and it has a different name on it.
2: Where is anybody else in the house?
1: Are you asking for Jeffrey Keller? I don't know. I don't know, man, because I'm zooming.
3: Man, who asking for me?
2: There he is. Jeffrey, what's up?
3: What's up, gentlemen? How are we doing today?
2: I'm having a Mercury retrograde in my everything I touch today. So I'm going to keep my hands to myself.
3: I was going, well, unless you run into a Trump supporter, you know, you may want to lay hands on them.
2: Maybe I have electroshock hands now.
3: That's right.
2: But no technology is working for me today, but we do have a great fun drive show today, actually, with lots of guests and goodies. And is that FCC approved term for these? Thank you goodies, I think they call them. We got concert tickets. We've got we got glasses.
3: You got what?
2: Yeah, that's right.
1: A smorgasbord of trinkets and gifts.
2: That's right. We got all the good stuff, including tickets to go see Coco at the El Capitan Theater.
3: What?
2: And with our friends, the Mariachi Divas, and a light show. It's something else. I saw it when it first came out. Of course, you know, I worked on that thing. And to see it at the El Capitan is just an incredible event, a screening with live music, and as you walk in, and we're going to talk to the house manager a little later, Brendan is the house manager there at the El Capitan, and he's a great guy, and we're going to talk about that show, and we've got tickets for that. We've got all kinds of stuff, thanks to our producer Gary Buck of the 5G. We've got Stephanie Miller tickets. We've got Lowrider Oldie stuff, maybe for next week. But we have the East Side CD, East Side Story, and we have the Old School, which I think I'm going to bid on that.
3: How are you going to outbid Gary? How are you going to do that?
2: Gary has the low bid every time. We won't talk about that too much. But we've also got the Coco thing has got like the fan favorite fiesta pack. So just stay tuned for all these things. We're also going to have our man from Mexico City, Frank Contreras, unless I wiped out all the Zoom links here. And also Patricia Guadalupe will be joining us.
3: And how about just donating because you love the show? You want to keep us on the air, and you know you want to keep Zul's back right with these new chairs. I mean, come on, this.
2: That's crazy talk, Jeffrey. We've got gifts to give. Yeah, well, yes. You can join KPFK become a member. Support or make a pledge every month and to keep our lights on and keep the audio flowing. There's all different ways you can help us out. You can give Jeff rides to the station. No, I'm just kidding.
3: Yeah, I needed one today.
2: just Just find parking for Jeff.
3: Yeah, that's what that was the hard part today.
2: and that keeps all our correspondents reporting and keeps all our producing segments that you enjoy, like I say every time, every Chicano play that's ever been in LA, pretty much we've covered most of them and introduced them here, and we've had some pretty big names in music and in show business, and not all of them retiring.
1: It's right true, and you know, we used to be in Studio City. We had a big facility there. We've been downgraded to a little office building in Glendale, and I don't think a lot of people know that Glendale is a sundown town. So Jeff, what's the clock?
3: That's right. That's why I wear my hat and glasses and walk slowly.
1: True fact. Glendale used to be a sundown town until sometime in the 50s or 60s. But it was a sundown town.
2: Yeah.
1: You couldn't be
2: there. LA is covered with sundown towns, you know, until they just couldn't hold the sun back anymore.
1: The problem is with the LA sun is that everybody got dark.
3: Well, don't tell that to the people that were that kept the sun down. This is
1: well, let's say some people turned red like lobsters and other people got dark.
2: You know, we've also got Danny Seraphine tickets. He's the drummer for the band Chicago, and we're gonna start pitching those as soon as our first segment, which apparently Mercury in Retrograde has hit Patricia Guadalupe.
3: Oh, well, you know, and you were talking about Coco earlier, right?
1: Purgatory.
3: Yeah. and I just want to say that support for the Poacher Hour of Power comes apart from Davison and Troy Publicity presenting Disney and Pixar's Coco at the El Capitan Theater in Hollywood Friday, October 2nd through Thursday, October 8th. For showtimes and tickets, visit elcapitantheater.com/showings.
1: That's right. And don't confuse that with Sargento Theater. Sargento Theater is the smaller theater, which is like off of Hollywood.
2: The Soup Sargento.
3: Yeah, you don't want to go in there. I think you got to be over 18 anyways to get in there.
1: Just don't go there. Go to El Capitan.
2: Oh, theater humor. It's the best. like I said, I did have seen the Coco event there back in, we're coming up on 10 years of Coco's real soon, and it's been a little while, but man, it was a spectacular, fun show with I forgot Folklorico dancers too, we're going to talk about that with the house manager, hey, I think we're ready to strike up the band.
3: All right, because if not, I got some more stuff here to read.

0: Yes.
1: Hey.
0: Did you get your press pass back? Did you get your press pass back?
1: Is it already another week on the show, man? I'm in the middle of trying to get my press pass back, you know. hello, folks. Hello. And for all of you who are wondering what the press pass thing was all about in Washington, D.C., the president, your favorite president, Lalo, has decided this week that he didn't like CNN's coverage, MS Now's coverage, Politico's coverage, and he probably has like a long list of people that he didn't want. He basically barred them from going into the White House, and he said that covering the White House or being inside the White House is not a right, it's a privilege.
2: Mm.
0: The people's house.
1: Here's the funny thing about that. Not only is it the people's house, but once you open it up to the press, you can't just decide to leave out some of them because you don't like the way that they're covering it, because there is a case law that goes back all the way up to the Supreme Court, and they call that viewpoint discrimination, which is not legal, which is not something that they can do. And it was the president's own words. It was Trump's own words that basically got him in trouble with the federal court when these three networks took him to court and said, we have a First Amendment right to be there. And also, you can't just exclude us just because you don't like us. And the Trump lawyer said, well, it's a matter of national security. And the judge was like, wait a minute. If it's a matter of national security, why only these three people? Why aren't you leaving out everybody else if it's a matter of national security? So the judge reinstated the press passes and told the White House that they needed to bring them back. And they had until yesterday, I think at noon, to do it. Well, here comes noon and the CNN and Politico and MS Now reporters show up and the badge is not working. And there was a lot of back and forth. This is at the same time that you have a state visit by the Chinese leader, Xi Jinping. And these folks are not only trying to get in there, but there was also a lot of back and forth at the gate and once inside with members of the Chinese press who basically shoved their way into the press area inside of the White House, trying to get into the Oval Office when they were blocked by this big Secret Service guy. And it turned into like utter chaos, basically a sideshow, a circus. The reporters finally did get them back, but you have a president who's been doing this before. He did this during the first administration with CNN correspondent Jim Acosta, and remember he barred the Associated Press when they refused to change the name of the Gulf of Mexico to the Gulf of America. So this is nothing new. This is happening at the same time that nobody's talking about the Epstein files. Nobody's talking about the high price of gas, which I'm sure is astronomical out there in California. Nobody's talking about the price of groceries. Nobody's talking about how Congress hasn't done a damn thing in months and months. And we are exactly 39 days away from the midterms, with Trump's approval ratings now into the 20s, an all-time low for a president. And now you have Republicans saying, oh, well, Jesus, now we may lose. We may not only lose the House, but we may even lose the Senate. And several of them have decided to find their backbone after years and years of it missing in action and saying, well, if we lose, it's going to be Trump's fault. And you know what? He doesn't care. He said, well, my name is not on the ballot. And so, I hope they win. But he stopped saying that he was going to give everybody $5,000 if the Republicans won the House and the Senate.
2: But what about opening up his PAC fund? Is he still going to do that?
1: Well, here's the thing. The National Republican Senatorial Committee, the campaign arm of the Republican National Committee, is run by Senator Tim Scott. And he said the other day, we're basically not going to be spending any money in some of the races that we thought we were going to win because they're just not winnable. It's not a sure thing. Those were his words. And he's talking about North Carolina is one of them. And even looking at a place like Michigan, which the Republicans said that they were going to win that for sure. Everything for the Republicans is up in the air, even in places that they thought for sure they were going to win, such as in Texas, in Maine, and a few other places where the Democrats are looking, you know, they basically don't have to do anything. You know, the Republicans are basically, you know, doing everything to lose, because every time Trump opens up his mouth, it affects the Republicans on the down ballot. So, for instance, you know, the whole thing about the tariffs affects a lot of states on the bordering Canada, such as Michigan and Maine, two very key Senate races, and very red states, Montana, the Dakotas, et cetera, where you have people who are regretting now, you know, they're in that find out stage of, you know, now you have a lot of the cattle folks pissed off at him because he's talking about dumping a bunch of foreign beef on the U.S. Consumers so that the prices go down. And, you know, he's pissed off the soybean farmers. You know, everybody seems to be mad about what is happening. He did have a minor victory today in the Supreme Court, where the Supreme Court said that the White House, or the Trump administration rather, can move forward with this new ridiculous thing that they have, an immigration database to search for people who are not eligible to vote. But here's the thing. The statutory law says that, and no changes can be made if it's within 90 days of an election. And here we are 39 days out. Right. So the only thing that the Trump administration can do is do individual inquiries, you know, like call up a secretary of state in some state and say, I'm looking for so-and-so, are they registered to vote? Well, obviously that's not going to happen. So if you see in the news about the Supreme Court decision on immigration data, don't be too freaked out about it, because there's nothing that they can really do. Although the three liberal judges who ruled against it said that this is going to, you know, confuse some people, and that it's basically a solution in search of a problem, because the amount of voters, the amount of people who are voting illegally is minuscule. The last election, the last presidential election, I think they found maybe three or four that were not eligible to vote. And guess what? They were all Republicans. But this is out of how many millions of people that voted? So they're still trying everything that they can to make it really hard for people to vote, especially by mail, because, they're closing some processing centers, and rural areas are taking out some of the drop boxes. And so you have to drive far away to drop off your ballot. So what the voter groups that support, you know, voter registration, et cetera, what they're doing is telling people, if you're going to be voting by mail, do it early. Make sure that you go to the post office and have them stamp it, you know, right in front of you, or do it in person. And they're also, especially in some of the minority communities, they're having people pick up folks, you know, like in a lot of the churches and stuff, where they're going around telling people that we're going to pick you up and make sure. But they're also having a whole stack of lawyers at a lot of these voting places saying things like, you have a right. You absolutely have a right to vote, even if your name does not appear on any rolls. When you register, then you can, when you go to a voting place, you can ask for a provisional ballot. Do not turn around and go home just because your name doesn't show up. So, you know, you have the president, you know, and then he went over to the UN, you know, because it's the General Assembly meeting this week, and just went off on a rant. Him and the Prime Minister of Israel, both, they were ranting and raving about things. A lot of folks walked out when both of them were speaking. They were not obviously speaking at the same time, but you know, you're looking at a United States that is completely different in the eyes of the of allies, and a president who just doesn't give a damn. You know, if it works for me, meaning him, if it works for me, then it's fine. If it doesn't, then I'm not going to bother. So a lot of allies are basically playing a wait and see game to see what happens in November, because if the Democrats do win, even just one, either the House or the Senate, then that's going to change a lot of things.
2: So Trump was saying he's distancing himself from an impending failure, but wasn't he earlier saying vote like I'm on the ballot?
1: Yeah. You know, he always says that, you know, even though I'm not on the ballot, go ahead and, you know, vote Republican, because, you know, we're going to continue to do all the wonderful things that we're doing. And then he came up with that harebrained idea of giving everybody over 18, $5,000 if the Republicans win, which, you know, some Republicans were like, really? You know, this is somebody who says, I don't like socialism. And basically, you're giving free money out there.
2: That's like bribery, you know? Though. Bribery, yeah. Yeah, corruption.
0: Hey, I'm okay with bribery if it works in my favor. I'm just saying.
1: Yeah, but you know, by the time they take out all the taxes, you're going to end up with like $250. You know,
3: we're all going to be like ICE agents, you know, owing $50,000 bonuses.
1: Yeah. So and, you know, and
2: working off in a labor camp.
1: Yeah, pretty much. And so that, you know, that's one of the things that a lot of folks are looking at, is we're getting closer and closer to this midterm election, and it's looking better and better for the Democrats. Yeah. Now, there are some progressive Democrats who are not happy with the party establishment, because they've been asking for help, for funds, for money, and the party establishment has not been very forthcoming. And so you're going to see, if some of these progressive candidates win, that somebody like Senator Chuck Schumer may not be the majority leader after all. That's going to upend a lot of the leadership positions in the Democratic, in the House and the Senate, if the Democrats take over.
3: I don't know. I think Mitch is ready for the spotlight again, but
1: we get that Bernie's part two, you know.
3: Jeez, but Patricia, we got to get going. But I want you to tell the people why they should support KPFK and the Pocho Hour of Power.
1: Oh, because, you know, guys, you're not going to hear any of this other stuff anywhere else, and none of us are getting paid to do this. We're doing this because we like to do this. We like to talk to you folks about this. We want to help you get as informed as possible. We don't answer to anybody. There's nobody that says, well, the corporation so-and-so doesn't want you to talk about this. You're not going to hear this kind of thing anywhere. And we, you know, we have people on the ground, me in Washington, D.C., Frank in Mexico City, Russell when he shows up in New Mexico, and all kinds of other folks. You know, so we're giving you the unvarnished truth to power, for sure. And so, you know, help us out, because you know, we need to get Gary a new chair at least, you know, and maybe some good mics. <and stuff. laughs> But now, all seriousness, this is a really important time for you to help us out so that we can continue bringing you the news that you want to know about and that you should know about and that you're not going to see anywhere else.
3: That's right, Patricia. And thank you for covering all this insane news. It's crazier than fiction. And we'll see you next time on the Pocho Hour Power.
1: Oh, most definitely. Open up your wallets, folks. Come on, help us out.
3: That's right. All right. Thank you, Patricia Guadalupe. And let's just jump right in because we're itching to be pitching. But I want to talk to our man from Mexico City, Frank Contreras.
0: Frank!
4: Hey, guys. Hey, how's it going? Hey, man. Sounding great over there. Can you guys hear me?
0: Yeah, man, we can hear you.
4: Okay.
3: Frank, can I say that when I was in Omaha, Nebraska this week and I talked to one of your friends who just loves that she did voiceovers for you, our friend Anna, but another guy said, I love your radio show and I really love hearing Frank Contreras' voice because he just kind of leaves you hanging there. And with his dramatic reading and his great voice, radio voice, and hanging on every word. So you got the fans out there. What's going on?
5: Thank you so much. I really appreciate it.
3: Oh, he swallowed a frog.
0: Oh, damn.
4: Guys, it's a pleasure to be with you. I love listening to Patricia Guadalupe on this show. She's right. Where else can you get some a look at what's happening in Washington from that perspective? Puerto Rican rocker. She's been on Capitol Hill for what, decades now? And it's great to hear her on the show here. Here on the Pocho Hour of Power, you guys know we're in the fundraising mode here. We're going to ask for your help out there. We really need your support, listeners of KPFK in Los Angeles. You guys are some of the best radio listeners in the world. We really appreciate you tuning in every week for the Pocho Hour of Power. And this week, guys, I want to bring you a special segment, and I want to see if, you know, if this is something that we can continue, because it looks like it's necessary. So what I want to do is open up the possibility to listeners right now to give a name to this segment that I'm about to present to you guys. Give a name to it. You can donate, you know, $5, $10, $100, and then offer a name for this next segment. What we're going to do basically on a weekly basis here from Mexico is we're going to keep an eye on ICE for you, ICE, Immigration and Custom Enforcement across the United States, and different kinds of things that's taking place in ICE news to keep you up to date here in a way that hopefully you don't get in a sort of digest version of a radio presentation on what ICE is up to. So here we go, the first episode. Keep it brief because we're in fundraising mode, as we told you. Don't forget to call in on KPFK and donate funds. But here we go. This is the first episode. CBS News is reporting at this hour, guys, that the Department of Homeland Security is citing a spokesman who says Immigration and Customs Enforcement, ICE, spent billions of dollars sending that money to a company in Chicago called Chicago Title Insurance to acquire detention facilities, very expensive detention facilities.
6: Wow. Apparently.
4: From January 2026 to February of this year, ICE used $1.07 billion of your taxpayer money to purchase 11 warehouses it was planning to convert to detention centers, these so-called detention mega centers. And seven of these centers now, ICE says they're going to sell them off. Looks like they didn't work out the way they were hoping. The rest of the money that
3: on Facebook Marketplace is where they're going to sell them. Yeah.
4: Something's going on. There's a lot of money being used to purchase these centers. The rest of the money sat with the Chicago Title Insurance for months, according to CBS News reporting and reports coming from the General Accounting Office. And ICE abandoned the warehouse plan in July and August. ICE moved $2.2 billion from the Chicago Title Insurance Company to purchase four more detention facilities for CoreCivic, that private prison company you guys have heard about, CoreCivic. ICE pays CoreCivic, as you know, separately to continue operating these detention centers. And as I said, the Government Accountability Office, that's the GAO in Washington, found in a report released Thursday of this week that ICE failed to account for long-term costs acquiring these detention centers, and they lost around $20 million in unrecoverable funds purchasing the warehouses that it no longer plans to use, guys. What do you think about that?
3: Wow, they want to start a new show called Concentration Camp Flippers.
4: Yeah, something like that.
3: Except they're not flipping anything. They're just wasting money.
0: Scamming the people.
4: Dolphins.
3: Yeah, that's right. Well, Frank, I thought that we should call a segment ICE. But I'm sure the guys have some better suggestions than that. Everybody has a better suggestion.
4: Your suggestions on KPFK. We want to do a regular weekly segment for you on what ICE is up to, giving you the latest information, what's been taking place this past week, in fact. And on that note, Amnesty International this week called for the abolition of ICE, guys. The U.S. Immigration and Customs Enforcement Service, they did that in a report alleging widespread human rights violations in federal immigration enforcement operations. It was a 168-page report by Amnesty International, which investigated ICE activities in Chicago, Minneapolis, St. Paul, New Orleans, and Washington, D.C. The report found that in each of those cities, officers have relied on racial profiling, arbitrarily arresting individuals based on race, skin color, ethnicity, or national origin, and used excessive force in many cases, engaging in unlawful killings, in fact, and conducted mass surveillance, holding detainees in inhumane conditions. Amnesty International's report attributed these issues to systematic and administration-wide conduct, stating, quoting here, guys, from the report, the human rights violations documented in this report cannot be attributed solely to individual ICE agent misconduct. ICE agents operated within the institutional environment openly supported and expanded by the Trump administration.
3: There you go. Boo them, boo ICE.
4: Maybe that's the name of the segment.
3: Boo ICE? Ice. That's not bad.
0: That's not bad at all.
4: We're looking for a name, you guys, in the
3: that's
4: audience.
3: That's like Blue Ice. That's blue cool.
4: Ice. Blue Ice. Ice Crushers. What do we like?
3: Ice Picks.
0: Ice Creamed.
3: Ice Creamed.
4: One last item here, guys, for this segment for you this week. It looks like some high schoolers, some middle schoolers in Austin, Texas, took a page from the historic walkouts there in Los Angeles. These were students at Lamar Middle School in Austin, Texas. They walked out of class on Wednesday, lining nearby roads with lots of signs and chanting, just like Amnesty International, abolish ICE. About 400 students left classes this week, and they started their third period to join the protest, according to the principal of the school, Travis Bruner. And they reported there that most of the students returned to their classes afterwards, but there were lots of videos showing the students out in the streets, showing the pickets taking place, and showing the anger they were upholding. Basically, it looks like a man was shot under ICE custody. And it was this walkout that took place basically because of that. The U.S. Immigration and Customs Enforcement officer shot Wilbur Rafael Garces Perez, a Venezuelan DoorDash driver in northern Austin, in the northern part of Austin.
3: With a work permit.
4: A work permit. You guys have seen this story. And so we just want to give you the update that students are still voicing their discontent, their opposition to this kind of treatment in places like Austin, Texas, Minneapolis, Phoenix, Arizona, and of course in Los Angeles. So there you go, our first episode here of ICE, whatever we're going to
2: call it. Ice Capades.
3: Yeah, I like that. Oh, that's like good. That.
4: You want a name, so call in the KPFK number. What's that number, guys?
3: 818-985-5735. Sorry, I beat you, Jeff. That's your favorite number.
0: Hey, Frank, here's something crazy. Now, who did the government give the money to in Chicago? What was the name of the company?
4: It was an insurance company, the
3: Chicago Title Insurance.
0: Okay, that company is owned by Fidelity National Financial, which is a publicly traded company. So it helped the stocks go up by giving them all that money. And who owns Fidelity National? It's BlackRock, Vanguard, and WinAcre.
3: Of course. BlackRock is in everything, man.
0: Exactly. So he just helped out his friends. He just gave them money to help their stocks go up.
4: You hear that often, man, these allegations, and it looks like it's more than just allegations, that these insider trading moves are taking place from the top levels of the current government in Washington.
3: That's right. Well, these people are making money, but we're not. If you need to call in at 818-985-5735. And I'm going to do a mini pitch right now while we got
0: come on.
3: Frank. You can hold on, Frank, and cheer us on. But, you know, if you have $60, you can get the East Side Story CDs. These are massive 4-CD sets or old school music from Thump Records, I do believe. Also, we're going to talk to the guy from El Capitan from theater about the Coco tickets, which are we only have two pairs of those for $150. And this is you will save $150 if you get this. We have two pairs possibly for the Fiesta pack on that. But let's listen to the segment next. We got Stephanie Miller tickets, $125 for the Sexy Liberal show in October. And Danny Seraphine tickets, November 7th at the Canyon, $80. And Contra Ice album release party tickets on October 3rd at La Cita. And those are only $50 because we've only got two pairs of those. Call in 818-985-5735.
0: And for that Danny Seraphine, that's in support of the Poach Isle Power, comes in part from the Canyon, Agoura Hills. He's the founding drummer of Chicago on Saturday, November 7th at 9 p.m. Doors open at 6 p.m. For tickets and further information, visit Where Music Meets the Soul.com.
3: 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PSAs, man. But call in 818-95-5735 and help support the Poach Isle Power. 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Let's play the segment with the house manager of the El Capitan Theater. And let's hear it now here on the Poach Isle Power.

0: ay mi amor. You say, put them on your head. Ay mi amor, ay mi amor. You make me un poco loco, un poquitito loco.
1: And we're back with the Pocho Hour of Power, and I'm Lalo Alcaraz. We are entering the cocoa season right now, and so because we love our listener sponsors, we're going to talk to Brendan Perella from the El Capitan Theater. 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
2: Thank you, Lalo. I'm happy to be here, man. So happy to be here. Well, I'm the manager of theater operations here, so, you know, I'm ensuring and really running a lot of the main floor, everything front of house when it comes to guests coming to enjoy the experience that we have here at the El Capitan, and just ensuring, you know, from the, you know, pre-show to the film itself, that everyone just has the best time. And as you kind of formed it in a perfect sentence there, especially bringing up the word spooktacular in a way, it's really our kind of kickoff to our fall season to have Coco, such a wonderful film. You know, I know I was speaking with you prior, but Coco's special for me as well. And it's my first film working at this theater when it was originally released back in 2017. So really, really a special title. And it's really our kickoff to our fall season here at the El Cap.
1: I'm a fan of architecture, and that's such a beautiful, jaw-dropping theater. I'm so glad that you know, some theaters are preserved, and the El Cap is a fully functioning theater. It's beautiful.
2: And, thank you.
1: And when you add Coco to it and other things like live music, and to describe that, what happens at, you know, at a big screening of Coco at the El Cap?
2: You know, speaking on the culture, you know, and you being a cultural consultant in a way, you know, it really is this representation of culture in Los Angeles. You know, a lot of Spanish families, et cetera, that would love to be here, you know, in a sense. Even me, myself, being Cuban, you know, it's just to have this title come back and be a fall staple for us is really, really important. So kind of how we kick that off in a way is, you know, not only are you getting to watch Pixar's animated feature Coco, which is such a wonderful film, but, you know, we love that El Capitan difference and really what makes the show, right? So we have the Mariachi Divas along with the Ballet Folklorico of Los Angeles that come and perform on our stage before every single show. Which, you know, is really a special feature in the sense of that was something we did with the original release of Coco, and people really tie that to their experience of watching the film. So they love to come back and re-experience it with their family and really generations, right? Grandparents, parents, kids, they all come together to see this wonderful title and get that El Capitan difference, you know.
1: I love it. I love Mariachi Divas. They're great. Adding the theatricality of Ballet Folklorico, that's really cool. This happens as you enter, right?
2: Correct. This is going to be as you come in, you know, and just to kind of get a little more informational on the show times being offered, et cetera. You know, we

experience this wonderful pre-show, but to really see the theater, you know, like you had spoke on, we're actually celebrating our centennial year this year. We opened in 1926 in May as original vaudeville style theater. And so not only are we celebrating this wonderful title, but to do it in the centennial year is another wonderful celebration. You come in, you get to see the beautiful theater. We have some really fun specialty products that are going to be available at the snack bar, you know, that are really exclusive to the Disney park. So the only other place to purchase them is here at the El Capitan, which is really amazing. We have a new Coco Lantern Zipper this year that's going to be launched with the opening of Coco, which is really exciting. And so that's available. And then you get to come in, you get to listen to the Mariachi Divas perform and see the Ballet Folklorico of Los Angeles perform. And then, you know, we get into really the start of the film. And prior to the film, we have a really beautiful fiesta of lights that happens. It's a short, kind of more production level lighting show that happens

0: admission ticket, which is also just as much fun. You get popcorn, drink, and that event credential as general admission. As the, you know, the real fans, the people who just love it and want to make it a full experience, always try to come to that fan event. Those tickets often sell pretty quickly, so I definitely recommend if you're a true Coco fan to be joining us for that Coco fan event.
1: Thank you, Brendan, for bringing it to the theater experience. We'll be right back with more Pocho, Our Power, after this.

0: And this is the Pocho Hour Power right here on KPFK 90.7 FM Los Angeles. Jeff, you want to kick us off on the All Yeah?
1: Oh, yeah. 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
2: Yeah, you know, we know that Disney adults listen to the Pocho Hour Power. Come on now. Here is an opportunity to go to this really cool event. I've been there. I've done it. It's amazing and fun. It's always great to see the movie. And you can hear my voice in one of the scenes. Your life will never be the same again. And El Capitan is a gorgeous theater. It is so beautiful. It's mind-bending. 818-955-5735. $150 for a pair of tickets. We only have two pairs, I believe, for this event. So call in right now, snatch those up. It's over a $50 saving. You heard all the great stuff you get in that. You get the popcorn and the drink and the show as you walk in. And I cut out from the part of the interview, there's even a light show that happens right before the movie.
1: What?
2: I don't know if people remember, but when the movie first came out, they had this trippy, what was it? It was like a short about with the characters from Frozen.
1: That's right. That was crazy.
2: Right? Because they weren't too sure about this Mexican animated movie opening up all over the planet. And, hate to say it, they were wrong. They dropped that short. They dropped the shorts, and then now they have a light show, which is great. 818-955-5735, 818-95-KPFK, and we have all kinds of. Like I said, I read off the laundry list. It's literally written on Gary's laundry list. He sent me a picture of it. All the great. Tell the people about the East Side story and the old school.
0: Yeah, well, East Side Story, we have the glasses. So we have these cool Loke shades.
2: Yes.
1: You got Lokes?
0: Yep. And on the side, either you can get East Side Story or Old School. So a lot of old school people out there would want this. Get this for a friend. This is for a $60 donation. So call the phone room at 818-985-5735, option 2, and they'll hook you up with the East Side Story glasses or the old school glasses. And, you know, I should mention we also have a 4-CD set. This is called Rap Old School, and it features 60 songs from Slick Rick, from Run DMC.
1: What?
0: To Beastie Boys. Yeah, you get 60 songs. This is for a $120 donation because it is 4 CDs. 4-CD set, old school rap, 818-985-5735. So, and, you know, Lala, we got so many other things, and I know we're going to get to that, but I'm encouraging people to call and pledge their support for this radio station, for this show, that we can remain on the air. It's very important that we pay that transmitter bill, and this is all for KPFK, that we keep shows on this radio station. You know, Pocho Hour Power gets none of this money. We are volunteers. And
2: wait, what? No, just kidding.
0: What? We're not getting paid for
1: this? I don't get gas money? What is going on here?
0: Well, see, that's why you guys donate your time. You guys put in money. You guys put in your time. And that's important. And same goes for me and Ozzy. We, you know, this is a passion that we have for this

0: 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So we're looking for
1: That's
0: our
1: right.
0: 3 o'clock commuters out there, the people on Highway 10, Highway 210, stuck on 101, wherever you're at, the 5.
2: The 60, they're going to your house.
0: that's right.
3: That's kind of true, Gary, but I am actually doing community service to work off some.
4: Well, we do know that this is people power. This is people power.
3: I had a ton of tickets, and I've been working them off all this time.
4: How you get tickets when you don't even drive? That's terrible.
3: I'm a notorious jaywalker.
0: Yes. So, and we're playing Mariachi Divas in the background. They're actually going to be in front of the El Capitan. Right before you go right in, they're going to be playing there, right? In the entrance of Coco. So, folks, Let me talk about this real quick because, you know, we talked about it briefly. You heard about it, but this is the Fiesta Pack. If you were to go online and go to the El Capitan Theater website, it's going to be a lot more. So we're giving you a deal here, but you get priority seating. You get also the Lantern Sipper, which is a lantern, and you have your drink in there. And you sip, it's a collector's item. So little different than the general admission that most folks are getting. So you get priority seating, as mentioned. You get the fountain drink. You get the popcorn. And you get vapor rub. No, that's not included. So
4: that's that little theater next to the El Capitan.
0: So we only have two pair, and it's called the Fiesta Pack. So this is something that, you know, let's say this could be a night for a son and mom, or, you know, a dad and daughter, you know, take a kid out and have a good time, courtesy of KPFK. And at the same time, you know, you're helping out KPFK by pledging your support. And this is for a $150 donation.
2: Yeah. And you're saving a huge amount of money. And it is a unique, spectacular show that you can only see in L.A. You can't see this whole thing at Disney Park or at a community park, or even at home, unless you have your own mariachi group and folklorico dancers. Don't forget them.
0: That's right.
2: And it's quite a show. It's like going to a Broadway show. So
4: it's an experience, right, that you'll never forget.
2: And
4: your kids and your wife can share it all together.
0: And Coco is such a good movie that you can watch it so many times again and again and again, because, you know, it has a lot of our culture in there, you know, and a lot of people that we know. Even Abuelita, we have lost her since then, and she's up there, and she'll be in the next movie, Coco 2.
2: Yeah. Yes. The magic of animation.
0: That's right. So call now and get the tickets before they're all gone. They're probably going to let us know, but I think this would be a terrific night out. And once again, this is Friday Fan Event, October 2nd at 7 p.m. So call now and get those tickets. Lalo, you want to say anything else before we go to our next offer?
2: I want to say support for the Pocho Hour Power is courtesy of Walt Disney from the grave. And his frozen head. Thank you so much.
4: There's so much,
2: Walt,
4: to say on that.
2: But really, go see this. You guys know I'm working on Coco 2 right now, and I hope we can at least match the beauty and energy of Coco 1. And I encourage you to go check it out and have a great time in Hollywood. 818-955-5735. What other ticket? Gary, these Danny Seraphim tickets, they sound pretty amazing.
0: Yeah, definitely.
2: 7th
0: oh,
2: at
0: yeah.
2: The Canyon.
0: Now, let me just say this about Danny Seraphim. He is the original drummer, founder of the group Chicago, and he was the guy, the heartbeat of the group. And of course, we know all those great songs that they had, such as Color My World, Saturday in the Park, Just You and Me, 25, 6 to 4, and this is one of them right there, Saturday in the Park.
4: Come on,
0: so,
4: now.
0: So Chicago is out now, and they have only one original member. This group right here, this is the Chicago Legacy with Danny Seraphim, and he's got an all-star band, and they sound just like this. And if you don't believe me, go to YouTube, type in Gary Baca, Danny Seraphim, and I posted a song from the concert. and you got to check it out. It's incredible. Gary Baca, Danny Serafine on YouTube, and you'll see how incredible this band is. And we're offering these tickets for an $80 donation, and that's two tickets, November 7th, Saturday night at the Canyon in Agoura Hills, to see, I would say, the group Chicago, because you have Danny in there.
2: I thought for a second you were going to say you're the new vocalist, and you posted your video on YouTube.
0: No, actually, I'm playing cowbell on that particular song.
2: But yeah. Hey, is their horn section anything close to Chicago's original?
0: He's got three-piece horn section. He's got two lead singers. Woo. He's got guitar, bass, incredible show. This is the closest thing you're going to get to the group Chicago.
4: Yeah, you got to have a horn section for Chicago. Come on.
0: Oh, yeah. Man, oh, yeah.
2: Can you imagine?
0: Yeah, the Canyon is going to be packed. So call now at 818-985-5735 and say, I want to go see Danny Serafine's Chicago Legacy, and I want to get four tickets. And let us know. And then let them know that you enjoy the Pocho Hour Power. We want to say your name on the air. And Lalo, Jeff, Zul, I just got word in, too, that someone has got the glasses. So let me explain this again. The East Side Story glasses for a $60 donation. And basically, they're black glasses. They're like Lokes, and on the side they say East Side Story, like the compilation albums are really cool. Or get the old school. It says old school on the side, that's such right. as from Thump Records, and that's for a $60 donation. This is a great offer that we have.
4: They look good.
2: And this is the quintessential Pocho Hour Power gift, and they're high tech. They're not smart glasses, but they're S-smart glasses. So yes. They're very.
4: I mean, Gary's wearing a pair right now. I mean, he looks he looks cool as hell. I'm telling you right now.
2: Are they
0: That's
2: working?
0: Why I can't see anything. I feel like Ray Charles up in here. Stevie Wonder.
4: If you do not want to see your future, buy these glasses.
0: Yeah, just don't use them while you're on the road. You might hit something. Yeah. They're pretty.
2: They look cool.
0: Yeah, yeah. So, yeah, we recommend that. Or you can get the East Side Story compilations 1 through 3, volumes 1, 2, and 3. And that's about 30 songs, and that's for a $100 donation to the station. But,
2: awesome.
0: You know, we're talking about the Danny Serafine show, but there's also one other giveaway that we have, Lalo, that we want to offer, which is October 24th, and this is Stephanie Miller. I don't know if this is the appropriate music to play, but it's called The Sexy Liberal.
4: Stephanie will be so upset right now.
0: She's on vacation, actually.
4: She would be so mad right
2: now. She would be taking her clothes off right now.
4: No.
0: Yeah, she has other guests. Maybe they'll be stripping. No, but her show is called The Sexy Liberal Show, and it's got so many great speakers. And Stephanie Miller, you know, a great friend to the station, and you, Lalo. And we got two tickets for $125 pledge. This is going to be at the Saban Theater in Beverly Hills. So we're asking you to go to your phone now and pledge your support to go see Stephanie Miller. October 24th at the Saban right there in Beverly Hills. And that's, once again, $125 donation to the station.
2: Yeah, I don't even know who's on the bill, but, you know, she has people from her show, comedians, stand-up comedians. It's a great show. I can't wait to go. How much are those tickets? $125
0: for a pair.
2: A pair. Oh, my God. That's such a deal. And then on your own, you could pay for the extra, meet and grope, you know, that they have. That is their title for it. I wanted to throw in my pet project, the Contra Ice album. It drops October 3rd, and we have two pairs of tickets, $50 a pair. What a deal to go to our event launch. And Ozo Motley members are going to perform. We're going to have lots of performers. Tumex, I think, is going to come through. I'm not doing a good job of promoting this awesome show. But it is the album event at album drop event. Or release event. I'm losing it. October 3rd at La Cita. And so it's going to be a blast. I wish I had I had a poster right here and everything. I lost it, but there's going to be lots of great people on the bill, including myself, Richard Montoya, we're trying to get Frankie Quinones, Cholo Fit Creeper, 818-955-5735. Only $50 for that's even cheaper than the glasses.
0: And Lalo, we have about 30 seconds left before we got to go. So,
2: oh my,
0: yeah, please let's thank everyone. But hey, get to your phones, please, and support us. And I'm looking at the chart here, and it looks like we are just $350 short of our goal. So if you haven't got any of these items, go ahead and pledge that $350. Three of you pledging $100, one person pledging $300, whatever you can do to support Latinos on the Radio. Lalo?
2: Yeah, that's right. Billionaires, call in right now. We have your best interests at heart. 818-955-5735. Hey, I want to thank Patricia Guadalupe, Frank Contreras. I want to thank El Capitan and Brendan over there at the El Capitan. And I want to thank Coco. I want to thank Gary Baca, the producer of the 5G. I would like to thank Oz doing our sound, Jeffrey Keller, Esteban Zul. You let me know if I left anybody else out.
1: That's everybody, man. We want to thank you, Lalo.
2: Woo! De nada.
0: Where are you going to be at, Jeff?
1: I'm going to be at the Comedy Chateau tonight and tomorrow night. And I'll be in Simi Valley tomorrow night.
2: All right. Everybody, have a great weekend. Call in 818-955-5735. Do it.
0: Get the tickets glasses to Danny Serafine.
2: Oh, yeah.
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0: From KPFK in Los Angeles, this is Living in the USA. I'm John Wiener, talking about politics, thinking about the left. Later in the hour, after Trump banned CNN, MS Now, and Politico from the White House newsroom, the TV news networks united in refusing coverage of his events. That included even Fox News. John Nichols has our analysis. And we'll also speak with Alan Minsky, who says the midterm elections are really about one question: fascism yes or fascism no? We'll also talk about the place of independent media in this historic moment. Alan, of course, is executive director of Progressive Democrats of America. And we'll also have your Minnesota moment, an update on national popular vote. But first, election protection and media independence. For the latest on these topics, we turn to Norm Eisen. He's co-founder and executive chair of the Democracy Defenders Fund and Democracy Defenders Action, which work on stopping Trump's assault on democracy and protecting elections. Before that, he worked as co-counsel for the House Judiciary Committee during Trump's first impeachment and trial in 2019 and 2020. And before that, he was Obama's White House ethics czar and then Obama's ambassador to the Czech Republic. He's written many books. He's a frequent guest on CNN and MS Now, and his writing appears in the New York Times, the Washington Post, the Atlantic, and online at his Substack, The Contrarian. Norm Eisen, welcome back.
1: John, you know, I love being with you, my friend.
0: Well, last time you were here was the first day you went to court to defend Davy Hearn, the Olympic athlete who had just been arrested in Washington at the reflecting pool on the Mall. What exactly was his crime? What had he done?
1: Davy Hearn touched water. He palpitated. The already detaching liner of the reflecting pool. And John, since I was last with you to say that Davy, who brought honor to his nation by touching water as an Olympian and as a world champion many times over, was then being prosecuted. That's no crime. And starting at the arraignment and then in seven subsequent motions, we absolutely battered the government's case and showed again and again that Davy was innocent. And finally, we forced them to concede, yes, David Hearn is innocent. Well, they would not admit his innocence, but they did say, which is the same thing, a botched rushed installation was the cause of the damage, including in the exact sector that he touched. So there's no case left against Davy, and the case has been dismissed.
0: Thank you for that one.
1: One of 300 matters, but that's one of the more important ones because it exposes the essence of corruption. Trump did it. He's blaming Davy Hearn, scapegoating corruption.
0: Yeah. Well, of course, this week's big news is that on Monday, California Attorney General Rob Bonta agreed to settle the lawsuit that had blocked Paramount's massive takeover of Warner Brothers, a deal that would give the Ellison family, supporters of Donald Trump, control over not just CBS News, which they already have, but also CNN. The New York Times reports that you have been, quote, the leader of a coalition of entertainment and news industry professionals who opposed the deal, close quote. A lot of us are feeling betrayed this week by Rob Bonta, who had a strong record of standing up to Trump. Tell us about that deal that he agreed to.
1: Well, no massive multi-state case like this one is about any one person. Remember, Gavin Newsom is the one who first called for this while AGs were continuing to push strong. Obviously, it's not the outcome we hope for. I understand why people are angry and upset. We, as I told the Times, we made a formal announcement last night on Oliver Darcy's status, a wonderful publication. I've talked to other reporters about it, John, and I'm glad to tell the nation. This independent editorial board, which even AG Tong of Connecticut who was pushing for the board. Even the AGs expressed their disappointment in the deal.
2: Let me just fill in here. One of the biggest concerns has been protecting CNN from the pro-Trump owners, and the deal included what they said would be a board of journalists that would, quote, ensure the editorial independence of CNN and CBS News. And of course, we all want to know, how is that supposed to work? How is it going to be enforced?
1: Yeah, the journalists are being appointed by the Ellison's board of directors. But we're going to apply, and we're going to put the independence in this supposed journalistic independence board as a coalition, including us at Democracy Defenders. Our new program is called Sea Watch. We're going to watch CBN. We're going to watch CBS. We're going to watch CNN. I think I just merged them as CBN, which is a good coinage. And we're going to watch the cronies to make sure that when the Ellisons appoint this board, that the board is credible. So those three C's, we will call out if the board is not credible. We will represent, as we did in the Karen Atiyah case, which we helped that crusading journalist win against another Trump crony and collaborator, Jeff Bezos, and his Washington Post. They falsely accused her. That was proud to represent her with the Washington News Guild. We're going to have this Sea Watch program with the coalition, including whistleblowers and journalists who feel that the combined entity is not being honest. We're ready to make sure they have lawyers to go to court ourselves and to call out, starting in the election, John, with our partners, like the wonderful Media Matters Org, to call out if they're doing election subversion propaganda on either of these networks. We'll see. So we're not leaving it to others. We in civil society. And, you know, let's remember the AGs. People are tough on them, and people should articulate what they feel. That's the meaning of the First Amendment. But these are the same AGs who've given us over 100 cases defending our democracy. We just, with me and our partners in civil society, the democracy movement, we just won the Postal Service case. We're going to do more cases together. So the movement is larger than any one case, no matter how disappointed we may be in the outcome. And as I say, some of the AGs themselves are speaking out about their disappointment.
2: The larger reason we were excited about this case, the Paramount Warner Brothers merger, was that it seemed to show that even when the federal government under Trump had abandoned antitrust enforcement, the states, the blue states working together, could do that work. The settlement seems to show that's really not going to be possible. Or am I going too far here?
1: You're going a little too far, because the blue states had triumphs. Nexstar Tegna, another very important media consolidation in Live Nation, Ticketmaster. If I have to articulate a disappointment, it is with Governor Newsom, who led the political establishment in California, including both in and outside of government, those who we normally admire and work with, to pull the rug out from under our state AGs. That's pretty, and labor, who were a part of this case. That's a pretty tough situation. I'm not making excuses. You know, I'm a fighter, and it's been reported in the press. I worked furiously all weekend to try to stop this. But, you know, let's make sure we're taking a holistic view. And in California, you know, the moment my personal oh shit moment was when the Wall Street Journal reported that Governor Newsom was pushing for a settlement. And he did not repudiate the Wall Street Journal. So there's plenty of responsibility to be taken. But with all of that, there's also, we need to understand this in context of larger fights, including fights. Governor Newsom just signed a bill that will toughen California elections against intrusion. So as bitterly disappointed as I am on this fight, I think there's hope even for future antitrust fights. And John, just like Sea Watch, our new coalition, the Block the Merger coalition is not stopping. Maybe we'll rename ourselves Block the Mergers. We've never had this kind of mass nationwide anti-corrupt combination coalition. You know, I love alliteration. So our coalition is keeping going. And it's a big tent coalition, and different people have different feelings about the people involved here, and even about the settlement itself. Some people, it ranges from horror, but there are some people in the coalition who, you know, nobody's excited, but it's a diversity of views. That's what big tents are. We have conservatives. You know, conservatives also have historically questioned too much power, some on the more libertarian side, too much combination power like Paramount Warner's will have. Look at Teddy Roosevelt. He was the Republican. He, in many ways, the godfather of modern antitrust. So, you know, there's many, many more chapters to be written in this fight, even if, I'm not going to lie, I share the anger and the disappointment.
2: We need to talk also about another big case you've been at the center of. A lot of our friends have been worried about election protection, especially about ICE at the polls and whether the courts will be able to stop Trump from sending ICE or other federal officers to polling places on Election Day to intimidate Democratic voters. You have just filed a lawsuit along with other election protection groups. You're representing the NAACP, Asian and Latino groups, several big unions. Tell us about that one.
1: Yeah, it made me so happy. I entered my appearance and I got back on the docket. It said, Norman Eisen representing the painters, the AFT, and other unions. And I'm like, wow, I'm proud. And of course, that is something. That's why I like to come on the Nation podcast, because these principles of, in this case, the NAA and the other racial justice groups, equity and justice for all Americans are so present. We are a labor-centered movement in the democracy movement, Black and Brown leaders, but also Big Tent, John. We also have room for more conservative voices in our movement. By the way, besides the NAA, there's a companion case that is led by LULAC. The city of Denver is involved in that, two parallel cases. So what is that case about? ICE has made clear that they and the FBI and other Trump's little green people will be intimidating voters, including at the polls. That's a voter intimidation scheme. You don't have to wait for November. It's begun already, John. And so we filed right now under Section 11B of the Voting Rights Act. Other parts of the Voting Rights Act have been gutted. 11B is still strong. You can't intimidate voters in this fashion. They're doing it right now. This is not something that we need to wait for. And we're going to protect the polls, just like we worked on the National Guard case that went to the Supreme Court. We helped get a court ruling, the National Guard can't be deployed willy-nilly. So we're pushing back on these issues to make, like we did on the Postal Service, with those same AGs that everybody's so mad at. But we won at the Supreme Court. We protected the vote. And, you know, this is a case where we're fighting. And I think voters can be confident that their vote will be safe, free, and fair because of this big coalition of election protection, government officials, and groups like Democracy Defenders. We got your back.
2: Now it's time for your Minnesota moment. That's news from my hometown of St. Paul that you won't get from Sean Hannity. Norm, you represent the Minnesota 8, one of the plaintiffs in the what we call the NAACP lawsuit. And St. Paul is sort of the ground zero for this lawsuit. And St. Paul is sort of ground zero for this. It was the aggressive door-to-door enforcement operations in the Southeast Asian neighborhoods of St. Paul. That is one of the pieces of evidence you yes. cite in this case.
1: Yes. Our client in the case is organized labor, but you are right that the case encompasses this shocking ICE behavior. John, in the midst of the ICE crackdown, I traveled to Minnesota personally on a delegation with NAACP head Derek Johnson and LULAC head Juan Proano to see the horror for myself. I believe history will record the events in Minnesota the way we talk about Birmingham or Montgomery or Selma when we talk about the civil rights movement. It woke the country up. It's not important just for our litigation. It's historic because it's a pivot point in the democracy movement. Part of the point of this case is we cannot have that in, around, or in the run-up to Election Day. So we're very proud to be litigating a prevention of any repetition of that. And I think we've got a big coalition. Trump sometimes says big and beautiful. Our coalition really is big and beautiful.
2: Yes, it is.
1: It looks like America, and we are going to stop this from happening again.
2: One more thing. You mentioned that California has just passed several election protection laws. I want to just look at those briefly. One bill prohibits the seizure of ballots, election records, or voting technology before an election is certified. That's the official declaration of the winner. Another makes it a felony for people in positions of authority to direct workers to interfere with the delivery of a mail ballot or its return. Another of the new California laws prohibits arrests within 200 feet of a polling place on election day, with exceptions for acts related to disrupting the election or crimes against people or property. But should every state have laws like this?
1: Yes, and I'll tell you why every state should have its own protection, civil and criminal, against this kind of misconduct. Under one of the founding principles of our country, it's called, among legal circles, scholars of the founding and framing of the Constitution, our federalism. States are given primary power over elections. That's in Article 1, Section 4 of the Constitution. There is a role for Congress as well. It's totally silent. Article 1, Section 4, there's no role for the president in that text. So states have a broader purview of powers. Donald Trump can't pardon state crimes. We're seeing ICE people going back to Minnesota and the other ICE atrocities being prosecuted in the states for violating state criminal laws. Same here. Let everybody know if you break the law at Donald Trump's behest. Now, fortunately, we won at the Supreme Court, so the illegal Postal Service rules have been frozen. The Supreme Court left the injunction in place. But there's many other ways Donald Trump could instruct lawbreaking. Sure, he can pardon himself and others, not for state crimes. State damages actions also on the civil side. State prohibitions can be enforced under Article 1, Section 4 in our federalism by the federal courts, civil prohibitions. We need these laws and many more, not just in the election area. Let's assert our state authority to protect our democracy. We have blue state power. Let's use it. And that's a place where these laws were incubated. I know everybody's mad at Bonta and Newsom, but they were incubated by Bonta and Newsom and signed in. And I'm not excusing the Paramount Warner settlement, but there is a larger landscape here. And I think you've brought us to a suitable place. So feel your rage, but then I let mine out, and we're protesting today in front of Paramount. They're the real ones we should be mad at. We should start with the Ellisons. Let's ventilate, and then let's keep the block the merger fight going. There's much more we can do, including with Sea Watch. There's litigation and other things we can look at, and let's also move on. And at the same time, we can walk and chew gum, deal with some of these other battles, John.
2: In conclusion here, what's the most important thing we can do to preserve free and fair elections?
1: Be an elections champion. I don't care who you vote for. Vote. Vote early. Vote by mail if that's your preferred form of voting. If you have another preferred form to go in person for early voting, to do a drop box, to vote on election day. Every day is election day now, John, because of early voting and mail-in voting, and we protected that. So be an election champion by voting in the way that is best for you, voting early, and getting everybody else you know to turn out and vote. Voter intensity is sky high. This is our chance to make a U-turn in our country. Whoever you vote for, to bring democracy back by having an overwhelming turnout. So putting on my Democracy Defenders action hat, that's the number one action we're looking for.
2: Let's have an overwhelming turnout. Norm Eisen, he's a hero of election protection. Co-founder and executive chair of Democracy Defenders Fund and Democracy Defenders Action. Read him online at The Contrarian. Norm, thank you for all your work, and thanks for talking with us today.
1: Thank you, John. 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
0: We want to take a minute right here to talk about the KPFK Fund Drive. 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So if you like to listen to Living in the USA, if you like talking about politics and thinking about the left, then please support this show, this station, and this network by calling now. 818-985-5735, and pledging whatever you can. $25, $50, $100, 818-985-5735. 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

0: back again.
1: It's the same old story. This is Living in the USA, and I'm John Wiener, talking about politics, thinking about the left. For this week's political update, we turn, of course, to John Nichols. He's executive editor of The Nation. John, welcome back.
2: It's an honor to be with you, my friend.
1: Well, this week, the big news is about the news. Trump banned CNN, MS Now, and Politico from the White House, and the TV news networks responded by refusing TV coverage of Trump's events. This is really an unprecedented show of resistance by the mainstream media. ABC, CBS, NBC, and Fox are all not providing any TV news coverage of Trump's events. Fox, I emphasize, Fox is participating in the mainstream media's refusal to provide TV coverage of Trump. What's your assessment of this move?
2: Well, I think it's significant what's going on. I would clarify only in not providing TV coverage of Trump, because my sense is that they will still cover him quite a bit. He will not be unheard. By the same token, they're not participating in some of the structural things associated with TV coverage. And that includes, you know, providing the close-in camera crew that tends to travel with the president on a particular day or do something. At the end of the day, what we're seeing is something that is fascinating. Trump is trying to bar certain networks. Other networks are trying to say, look, we disapprove of that and we stand in solidarity with those who have been, you know, excluded in this situation. It's going to be a very amorphous and complicated process. I think that's really vital to understand. And then we can get to some of the deeper questions about, you know, how the White House press corps covers things in general. And all of the very legitimate questions about, you know, this whole notion of access media, et cetera. But what was fascinating here, and I'll give very high marks to Caitlin Collins as an example. We are speaking on the day that the UN General Assembly is sort of kicking in into session. And as Trump was coming out of one of his events there, Caitlin Collins from CNN was there front and center and yelled a question at him. And he essentially said, and I'm paraphrasing, well, you're not supposed to be here. And Caitlin Collins came back without a lot of explanation, without a lot of, you know, extrapolation on it. She just said, the UN says we can be here. And then she said her question again, very journalistic, you know, just kind of keep pressing on it. And what's remarkable, or at least striking, is Trump answered it. So in that little clash, you saw a reporter kind of step into the void that's been created, you know, use the avenues that are available, i.e. that other places aren't barring media. You know, Trump's trying to do it at the White House, and got a question asked and answered. We saw a similar situation the day before at Gracie Mansion in New York, where a lot of the outlets that were barred were apparently present.
1: This is where Mayor Mamdani invited Trump to the official residence for an hour conversation especially about developing housing in New York.
2: Yeah, good conversation, apparently. And more power to Mamdani, you know, for finding avenues that he could try and, you know, help his city. At this event, the issue of barring media outlets came up, and Mamdani stepped to the microphone and said, hey, in this place, you know, we welcome the broad range of media that we agree that we might like better than others or whatever. I want to be very careful about how I paraphrase, you know, him. But the bottom line was, he said, the range of opinions, the spectrum of ideas. And it was a very, on Mamdani's part, a very good restatement of basic premises of freedom of the press, respect thereof. And then Trump stepped up and made his attempt at a defense of what he has done. We're in this kind of interesting place.
1: Trump's ban was on White House access, especially to the White House press room, to the three news institutions that he says are providing only far-left propaganda. Everything that they say about him is negative. There's nothing about his accomplishments, and he's sick of it, and so he's not allowing them in the White House. And other networks have responded that they won't step in to provide the TV coverage that CNN usually does. Just remind us, what does the Constitution say about the president banning what he considers to be far left propaganda?
2: Well, I've written a lot about this. In fact, Bob McChesney and I did six books on this. And
1: Yes.
2: the basic premise of the First Amendment, which, by the way, was forced on the founders. They were trying to get the Constitution approved in the former British colonies, now states. And a whole bunch of places said, "Hold it, we're not that excited by you guys. And we want more protection for a diverse range of opinions that you may disagree with, or many of you may disagree with." Bottom line was that to get the Constitution approved, you had to have a Bill of Rights. The Bill of Rights starts out with affording people some basic rights that have to be understood in connection to each other. This isn't because the founders liked a free press per se. They liked the idea that an informed populace would get a lot of opinions and then sort through that. And that's what you end up with in the First Amendment.
1: Yeah, so what the courts today have said is that this part of the First Amendment prohibits what they call viewpoint discrimination. Would you say what Trump is doing now is a kind of a textbook case of viewpoint discrimination, banning people who criticize him from covering the White House?
2: He explicitly acknowledges it. The decision on the quality of opinions that come through on any platform in a newspaper, on digital and on broadcast, that's by and large, according to our Constitution, according to the basic premises of this experiment, that's to the people. They get to sort it out in some sort of free market of ideas. And the danger in this is the concentration of ownership of media, i.e., if a small handful of very powerful and very wealthy individuals control huge swaths of media, they create a narrow discussion that is perhaps often or is often more connected to their concerns, right? Can they make a lot of money? Can they have the free trade deals that they see as beneficial to them? Can they have the wars that they think, need to be fought, et cetera, without really having that clash of ideas that invites the populace into the discourse, perhaps to say no to power.
1: Yeah.
2: And so, boy, there's so much space in which to do media criticism. And we just celebrated the 40th anniversary of Fairness and Accuracy in Reporting, a great progressive group that does media critique and looks at all this in really brilliant ways. There are conservative media critics who often look at this in very smart and serious ways. The person who shouldn't be media decider is the President of the United States. Presidents can always critique the media, they can criticize. That's totally legitimate. But when you take that and couple it with power, an FCC, presidential orders, things like that, that's where it gets very dangerous for democracy.
1: Network TV news, the audience has been declining for years. Cable TV news, that audience is declining. But Trump, he grew up with TV. He made his career in TV is what made him famous, made it possible for him to run for president. He's a TV addict. We've been told his staff organizes his entire schedule around his favorite programs on Fox News. He loves good TV coverage. He fumes about bad TV coverage. His most crazed social media posts are usually responses to something he saw on TV. So he cares about this a lot more than millions of Americans do. And the White House is now encouraging people to abandon TV news, which has criticized him, and download the White House app to get the direct feed of Trump's official events. Monday, they announced the creation of something they're calling Trump TV, streaming on the White House YouTube channel. This is a way to kind of expand the MAGA media bubble, and it's ominous for us because it is the creation of state-run media as an official propaganda operation. Have you tried to look at Trump TV on YouTube? I understand there's nothing there now but a replay of the 2025 inauguration.
2: Busy days, John, and I haven't quite had the time. And what I might suggest to you is that I think the overwhelming majority of Americans are probably not going to find their way to that app. And that's to the good. The way to address the crisis of major media is a diversity of ownership, a diversity of views, i.e., you know, many platforms that people can easily access that ideally at least try to give facts, information, and perspective. And I always go back to a reference that we made in one of our books a long time ago, that about a century ago in New York City, there were 24 daily newspapers. And when you went to a newsstand, it was just, so many of them.
1: I want to talk a little bit more about what we are losing with the network news not providing TV coverage of official White House events. What are official White House events? Well, there's these White House newsroom jousting between the press secretary and the appointed representatives of the media. And then there's the official photo ops. I mean, the first one that didn't get covered, I understand yesterday, there was a ribbon cutting ceremony for Trump's new helipad on the South Lawn. And we did not get to see video of that.
2: Tough to miss that.
1: What's your, I mean, this is something that you've written about a great deal. What goes on in the White House newsroom and what goes on at official photo ops?
2: So a lot of it is very propagandistic. And that's under Democrats and Republicans, by the way. You know what I mean? They manage the imagery and the power of the office in ways to influence the discourse. There's simply no question of that. And frankly, a lot of times the White House press corps is there filming it, recording it, you know, kind of putting it out. I frankly do often wonder about the value of, you know, having major media outlets basically repeating doing what is sometimes called stenography to power, right?
1: Yeah.
2: And this great question of access journalism, right? You're there and you want to be called on. You want to be given the interview. You want to, you know, have that access. And I understand the dynamic and I understand people who think it's important and valuable, but I would tell you that my concept of journalism and, you know, people practice it in many different ways, and I respect both, you know, journalism that is about expressing your opinions, journalism that is about gathering information. It's all part of this great mix. But if I look back at what kind of influenced me as a young person, it tended to be not a White House press conference or a White House photo op. It was in some parking garage in Washington where apparently Woodward and Bernstein were meeting with, you know, some guy who called himself Deep Throat and who was an insider, right? Who, as it turned out, history tells us, was an insider, knew, you know, his way around what was going on in the circles of power, but didn't choose to call reporters in to provide that information and said, maybe we should meet, you know, on the third level of the parking garage at some late time at night. And it strikes me that information that matters very, very often comes from outside the White House and outside that circle of access. And we should be making that a big part of our discussion at this point. That doesn't mean, even if we have a critique of you know, some of how things have operated in the past, that doesn't mean you should in any way blink on opposing what Trump is doing, right? That what Trump is doing is in and of itself wrong and bad. By the same token, if we want to start to open up a discussion about how the White House should be covered, I guess I'm probably in the, you know, all of this and more camp. Yeah. If you can get in there and get a question asked, especially maybe in a hallway, not at the official briefing, but off to the side, it looks something like, I guess, what you would have seen in West Wing at its best.
1: Yeah, the West Wing comes to mind.
2: If you can get information that way, great. You know, I understand that. But I do think that a lot of our media outlets have underplayed, you know, going to the parking garage or going to, you know, trying to, you know, like cultivate sources outside of that kind of narrow circle of power. And they may be people who have power, but when they step out of the official briefing room, I think that's often where we get the most important information.
1: John Nichols, read him at thenation.com. John, thanks for talking with us today.
2: Pleasure.
1: Now it's time for another episode of Your Minnesota Moment, news from my hometown of St. Paul that you won't get from Sean Hannity. Minnesota has joined the National Popular Vote Interstate Compact. National Popular Vote is a way to assure that the presidential candidate who gets the most votes nationwide is elected president. You may recall that in two of the past six presidential elections, the candidate who won the most popular votes lost the election. Most recently, in 2016, Trump lost the popular vote by more than 3 million ballots, but he became president because of the Electoral College. You know, it's a winner-take-all system for each state. That creates the swing states phenomenon, which means a small majority in a few states can reverse the popular will of the entire nation. Under the current Electoral College system, candidates are forced to focus their attention on only a handful of states, the swing states, essentially ignoring voters in all the other states and reducing voter turnout in those other states, because everybody knows how those states are going to vote in the presidential election. National Popular Vote, this is the genius of National Popular Vote. It works without abolishing the Electoral College, which would require an amendment to the Constitution. In the current Electoral College system, the presidency is awarded to the candidate who wins at least 270 electoral votes of the total 538. But the Constitution gives state legislatures the right to choose how presidential electors are chosen. Since the 19th century, each state has awarded its electoral votes to the winner of the popular vote in that state. Under the National Popular Vote system, states would agree to award all of their electoral votes to the winner of the national popular vote instead of the winner of their state. The compact will go into effect only when states controlling at least 270 electoral votes have joined. That means that after the 270 vote threshold is reached, the states which have agreed to it would ensure that the winner of the national popular vote becomes president. So this would not abolish the Electoral College, but it would guarantee that the winner of the Electoral College vote and the winner of the popular vote are the same person. National Popular Vote is overwhelmingly popular in the United States. A 2022 poll from the Pew Research Center showed 63% support for a national popular vote, 35% opposed. Democrats support national popular vote by 80%, Republicans by 42%. National popular vote has a very simple goal: have a national popular vote for president, ensure that every voter is equally relevant in presidential elections. So as of this year, the compact has been enacted into law by 19 states with 222 electoral votes. We need 48 more in 2027 in order to make the 2028 presidential election the first where the national popular vote will determine the president. How can we get 48 more? The states, it seems,

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Thank you.

0: It's the same old story. This is Living in the USA, and I'm John Wiener, talking about politics, thinking about the left.
1: 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Alan, of course, a longtime program director at KPFK, producer of many shows, including this one, and now executive director of Progressive Democrats of America. 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
1: 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Sonali Kolhatkar's book, the longtime KPFK host, has a new book out now called Breaking Ice, Community Defense Against State Terror and Mega Fascism. This is a book of interviews with leading organizers, grassroots organizers against the ICE invasions of LA and other big cities in the United States. It's a really important resource. There's like two dozen important organizers that Sonali has talked to for this book, Breaking Ice. One of my favorite, I just want to talk about this for 1 minute. David Huerta is one of the people featured in the book. David Huerta, people may remember, was president of SEIU California. I think it's the largest single union in California. And he was arrested when ICE came to LA, before Minneapolis. ICE came to LA, invaded the city, terrified everybody. And David Huerta, the president of SEIU, was downtown at a demonstration against the ICE invasion, got arrested, put in the federal detention center in downtown LA for 3 days. There was then a huge movement to get him out. He did get out. Sonali asks him, what was it like to be inside? And he says, I met a lot of good people inside the federal detention center. This is one of the fascinating interviews in Sonali Kolhatkar's book, Breaking Ice, that we're offering as a thank you gift to people who pledge $100 or more to keep KPFK alive and strong in this season. Alan, you've worked with Sonali for many years.
2: One of the absolutely best and most committed co-workers I've ever worked alongside on all fronts. Her concern for the welfare of all of her co-workers, the welfare of all of the working class across Southern California and the world. And that's really the case with Sonali Kolhatkar. She's extremely attentive to the welfare of people all over the world, the relationship of U.S. foreign policy, to how that impacts. And obviously, this particular work focuses on the crises of in the United States, in the contemporary United States, really the efforts to racial whitewashing, proto-fascist initiative, of course, of the Trump administration, to try to just attack immigrants.

0: immigrant communities in ways that resonate with the worst episodes of history in the 20th century, right here, right now in the United States of America. And she has compiled interviews with just an incredible array of intellectuals and activists who are committed to bringing out the truth about this historic moment and about the day-to-day operations of how people are standing up and protecting communities against ICE violence. Now, John, I do want to highlight, I'd be totally remiss if I did not highlight, and I think this is done alphabetically, the very last person who's I see listed here among interviewees, and that is the late, great Kent Wong, who I had the privilege of working with very closely in the last year of his life as he organized some of the most spectacular nonviolence trainings that this country has ever seen, including the largest one ever in the history of Southern California at the LA Convention Center. And it was something that Kent and I spoke about as it was being developed from the get on the organization. In my day job, I brought him onto a national town hall right after Trump was elected, and he was spinning out the plans right then for what he would bring together. And this was very focused on combating ICE, what Kent was doing here. And to honor Kent Wong, I think you're going to want to pick up this work. You're going to want to support the station where Kent helped develop our labor show that I worked with Kent on developing years back. And so call right now, 818-985-5735, 818-985-KPFK. And just to summarize, Kent Wong, of course, was the longtime, absolutely inspirational leader of the UCLA Labor Center and really one of the great figures in the contemporary American labor movement and in Southern California. And I miss you, Kent. And you're a fantastic, brilliant brother, man. Thank you.
1: One of the reasons that we need to keep KPFK alive and strong in the coming season. You didn't hear Kent Wong on corporate media in Los Angeles. KPFK was the kind of place that broadcast Kent Wong and people like him, grassroots organizers, strategists, big thinkers for the movement. 818-985-KPFK, 818-985-5735. 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And while we're talking about supporting KPFK, I just want to mention KPFK is sponsoring a fundraising concert, a fusion celebration for KPFK, Wednesday, October 28th, 7:30 p.m. at the Alex Theater in Glendale, celebrating the 50th anniversary of Stanley Clark's school days. This is going to be a great event. KPFK is the sponsor, and you can get 20% off tickets right now if you go to the KPFK website or if you call 818-985-KPFK. Alan, the Fusion fundraiser on October 28th in Glendale. Are you going to be there?
0: I wouldn't miss it for the world. In fact, I got to say, I'm tasked with trying to bring along. We're going to have some secret guests are going to show up, and I'm tasked with trying to recruit one of them. And I think I can make some headway there. There's already rumored that there's been great headway in another. We're talking super duper stars here, maybe showing up, playing a song or two. Who knows who they could be? Use your imagination. Think of KPFK. Think of the great traditions of social justice expression through music in our lifetimes. And these are the people who could be there, but already guaranteed to be there. John Densmore from The Doors, Stanley Clark himself, an incredible all-star lineup. And when you're talking about Stanley Clark as a bassist, you're talking about the world's greatest musicians backing him, always in the band. You're going to hear spectacular music. I'm going to be there. Wouldn't miss it for the world. October 28th, right in the center of Glendale. Easy to get to at the spectacular Alex Theater, where Bernie Sanders gives his book readings when he's in Los Angeles.
1: I have to say, I'm a little disappointed you did not mention Sheila E., one of my favorite percussionists of the last couple of decades. That's going to be Wednesday, October 28th, 7:30 at the Alex Theater in Glendale. 20% off on tickets for KPFK members. 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Pledge what you can. The average donation is $120. Alan, we've only got a couple minutes left here. This season, it's a decisive moment in all of American history. Not just our, people say, most important election of our lifetime. It's one of the most, maybe one of the most, two most important elections in American history, it seems to me.
0: Yeah, no, it's crazy that it's falling on a midterm. I mean, I don't think people really understood what was going to happen in Trump 2.0, but we are at a decisive moment such that a midterm election is pretty much fascism yes or fascism no. Yeah. And are we going to have a constitutional republic or aren't we? And it goes to the economic interest. You can see in the polls that still, even with the threat to democracy, which is a huge, huge concern, look, the No Kings, if you hear somebody saying, well, it's all about kitchen table issues in the economy, the No Kings demonstrations, and there's going to be a big one coming up in a few weeks, those are clearly No Kings. That's about the constitutional republic. That's about the American democratic tradition being preserved. But at the same time, the two go hand in hand, because what Trump is accentuating and doubling, tripling, quadrupling down on is an oligarchic structure in our economy and in our politics. And so the interests of the average person are just pushed to the side. I mean, if you're reliant upon your pension fund and the market, when that bubble bursts in the tech industry, that's going to impact your pension fund. I think the super wealthy are going to have enough assets to be able to still be the super wealthy oligarchs going forward. This is economically and politically super, super, super important. So that's the moment we're at historically, and we got to step up in the best American democratic tradition and preserve our democracy.
1: And preserve our free media, free of corporate control, free of billionaires.
0: You know, John, it really was something else. Now, I don't really ascribe to China bashing, so don't take this in the wrong way. But for Trump and Xi to show up, and the only press to be there to record it in the United States were from Chinese outlets. Yeah. Boy, what a moment.
1: 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We'd love to send you a thank you gift of Sonali Kohl Hartka's book about fighting fascism. It's called Breaking Ice. Be sure to get your tickets at 818-985-5735. 20% off tickets to the KPFK's Fusion Celebration, Wednesday, October 28th at 7:30 at the Alex Theater in Glendale. A whole bunch of great musicians and some of Alan Minsky's secret guests. Alan, closing thoughts today.
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1: 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Thanks for helping us out on this show for a couple of decades. And thanks to all the listeners for calling in this segment.

that's it for today's Living in the USA. Our social media maven is Renee Reynolds. Thanks, as always, to Rye Cooter for our theme music, Mambo Sinuendo. 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I'm John Wiener. We'll be back next week talking about politics, thinking about the left, and living in the USA.

0: Hey, this is Brad Friedman of The Bradcast, heard right here on KPFK. 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
1: I was a cutter in a factory in New York when there were factories. All the factories, the garment industry, left New York back in the 80s and early 90s. So there's not too much left. And then I drove a cab in New York. So I joined the union. Of course, at one point, labor was 34% of the population.
2: Yes.
1: Back in the day. Now we're down to 7%. 87 million Americans did not vote. What does that tell you? Apathy and complacency. Pacifica is the only station that really gives out the true voice of this country.
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0: From London, this is Democracy Now!
1: Here's a simple truth. Israel didn't commit genocide. Israel prevented genocide.
2: Stop arming Israel! Let Gaza live!
3: The irony is that so many New Yorkers here today will likely be the ones facing arrest and not the person wanted for war crimes and crimes against humanity.
0: Hundreds of New Yorkers, including elected officials and congressional candidates, protested outside the United Nations ahead of Israeli Prime Minister Benjamin Netanyahu's address Thursday. Over 100 people were arrested. We'll hear voices from the streets and go to the UN to speak with former Israeli peace negotiator Daniel Levy. Then, as President Trump escalates his campaign to dismantle the International Criminal Court, we'll look at the Hague Group, a bloc of countries co-led by South Africa, committed to enforcing accountability in international law and defending Palestinian rights.
4: Our numbers are growing. We will not move, and we shall not be moved. We continue to sing this anthem of resistance and solidarity because we know that nothing is more unsettling to injustice than collective voices that refuse to be silenced.
0: We'll speak to the Hague Group Executive Secretary Varsha Gandikota. And finally, crossing the red line, Biden, his advisors, and Israel's war in Gaza. We'll speak to author Akbar Shahid Ahmed. All that and more coming up. Welcome to Democracy Now!, democracynow.org, the War and Peace Report. I'm Amy Goodman in London. Israeli Prime Minister Benjamin Netanyahu delivered a defiant speech to a half-empty chamber at the United Nations General Assembly Thursday, after dozens of delegations walked out in protest at the start of his address. Netanyahu assailed his critics as anti-Semites and lavished praise on President Trump for joining Israel's strikes on Iran.
1: This battle against the barbarians, we've had no greater partner than President Trump. I thank him. I thank him for his bold leadership. He boldly confronted an enormous danger to America, Israel, and the world.
0: Netanyahu's remarks followed a speech by Palestinian Authority President Mahmoud Abbas, who addressed the General Assembly by video stream after the Trump administration denied visas to Palestinian delegates to attend the UN talks for the second year in a row. Abbas said Palestinians now face one of their most dangerous moments in history due to a, quote, genocidal war that has created an unprecedented humanitarian catastrophe.